The millions of people and a host of foreign dignitaries and world leaders pay respect to Iran's late supreme leader, Ayatollah Ali Khamenei. Top Iranian officials also pay their final respects at the beginning of a week of funeral ceremonies, with mourners converging on Tehran, where his body is lying in state.

During a phone call, Prime Minister Benjamin Netanyahu and the American President Donald Trump agreed to meet in the United States in the near future. Netanyahu also congratulated Trump on the 250th anniversary of America's founding.

And Yemen's Iran-backed Houthis threaten Saudi Arabia's airport and vital assets. Should Riyadh violate its airspace or attempt to attack it, as the rebels accuse the kingdom of an earlier airspace intrusion?

Ukrainian Foreign Minister Andriev Sybiga is in Warsaw and says that Ukraine is taking steps with neighboring Poland to defuse a diplomatic rift over a World War II massacre. Zelensky infuriated Warsaw by naming a military unit after the nationalist Ukrainian insurgent army. In his first speech focused on US politics, Pope Leo XIV calls for moderation in US public discourse as the country celebrates its 250th birthday. And South Africa loses a bid to overturn a court ruling that could allow exports of legally harvested rhino horn trade in rhino horn that has been banned globally since 1977 under the Convention on International Trade in Endangered Species of Wild Fauna and Flora. The British Special Boat Service prohibits Chinese-manufactured electric vehicles from entering into its headquarters, citing concerns that Beijing could actually leverage the cars to conduct surveillance on military installations.

And according to authorities, France has endured a rise of nearly 30% in the number of deaths recorded during the week starting the 22nd of June, as a record-breaking heat wave linked to climate change has gripped much of Europe.

Now, more than 4 months after his assassination in a US-Israel joint attack, the funeral of late Ayatollah Ali Khamenei is underway. It is the first of the multi-day prayers and processions that have been planned for the late supreme leader of Iran and also the leader of the Shia community. The delegations from Qatar and Saudi arrived to pay their respects. From Qatar, the Speaker of the Parliament is in Tehran with other officials. From Saudi Arabia, the Vice Minister of Foreign Affairs and other state officials attended Ali Khamenei's last rites. Both countries witnessed strikes by Iran in this war 4 months ago, but they're also part of a larger Muslim brotherhood in the West Asia region. والعار

The delegations from Russia and China, two countries that are close allies and partners of Iran, were in Tehran to attend the late Ayatollah's funeral. From Russia, Dmitry Medvedev and the delegation arrived in Tehran, while Xi Wei and envoy came from China. The top leaders from other parts of the world are also in Tehran. The Prime Minister of Armenia and the President of Georgia arrived with their respective entourage to participate in the final rites.

0: We will never be separated from him. He lives in our hearts, our souls, and our very being. He will remain with us, eternal and everlasting, for all of us, for our beloved Iran, and for our nation. We will never be apart from him. We will remain with him as one.
1: So as the hours passed, other mourners, including civilian groups, came in one by one to mourn their assassinated leader.

Groups of teary-eyed women also came to the Musalla to pay their respects, and according to Iran's state media, more than 20 million people are expected to attend the last rites ceremonies in just the capital city of Tehran alone. And an estimated 35 million people are expected to be a part of these funeral ceremonies across several cities in Iran and in Iraq. And India's interfaith delegation arrived in Tehran and visited the Musalla to pay respects. Shia clerics from other Muslim leaders, Hindu and Sikh representatives are also part of this diverse delegation representing India.

The farewell ceremonies that have begun will be conducted until the 4th of July at the Grand Musalla Prayer Complex. A procession ceremony will begin on the 6th of July to go through some of the holiest sites in Shia Islam. The procession will start in Iran's capital, from where the mourners follow the procession to the holy city of Qom. And from there, the mortal remains will be transferred for a procession in Iraq. And then the remains of Ayatollah Ali Khamenei will be brought back to Iran and subsequently taken to Mashhad. The late supreme leader will then be buried at the holy shrine of Imam Reza on the 9th of July. But questions still linger about his son and the current leader, Mujtaba Khamenei's attendance. Iranian authorities have neither confirmed nor denied the new leader's presence at his father's last rites. Mujtaba Khamenei was seriously wounded in the American and the Israeli bombings when the Israelis and the Americans staged the assassination of Ayatollah Ali Khamenei by attacking his residence. While the Iranian leader has been communicating through written statements, he is yet to be seen in public. Many of the family members, remember, were killed in the beginning of the war by the Americans and the Israelis. In the Ketan Agarwal murder case, a Pune local court has now extended the police custody of the accused Sia Goel and her alleged lover and co-accused Chetan Chaudhary for a period of 14 days. But what really has happened on the day of the murder? How did things unfold? We have this exclusive ground report from you, for you from Pune, where our principal correspondent, Disha Yadav, traces the entire route from the base of the Lohagarh Fort to the alleged scene of crime, stopping at key locations to explain the sequence of what is reported to have unfolded. Take a look at this report.

We are at Lohagarh Fort in Pune. This is the place where Ketan Agarwal was pushed off from the cliff. Now we are at the start of the fort. We are right at the gate. And what we understand that there are more than 300 steps in this fort area. The Pune as well as the Lonavala police recreated the entire crime scene with Sia as well as Chetan, who have been accused in this case. On my phone you can see I have started the time.

and let's just see that how much time it actually takes. What really came out as a major breakthrough in this case was Chetan's alleged CCTV footage, and that was captured right here through the CCTV cameras that you see. There is this one here and one near the ticket counter. Only these two are the cameras available from the start of the fort to nearly maybe about 100 or 150 steps. Only Chetan's face was allegedly covered in a hoodie that you saw through this CCTV footage and camera.

we've almost climbed about 200 steps and we are still halfway there to the top of the fort where Ketan was pushed off. But what we understand that this is the same exact route where all three of them had taken, but at different times. Of course, Ketan and Sia entered together, but Ketan followed later. While coming down, we still do not have that information as to whether Ketan and Sia came out together or whether it was again at the different times, because that is something which the CCTV cameras have not been able to capture.

0: we have climbed for almost 45 minutes to the top of the fort, and this is exactly where Ketan was allegedly pushed off. The police have done reconstruction of the crime scene with Ketan as well as CI here for almost 2 hours, where they reconstructed that from where did they enter the fort. Like how we showed you, we also climbed 400 steps. That is how they also climbed 400 steps, reached here, dressed from the visible eye of everyone, and this is where Ketan was pushed off. Now, according to the police, they have collected whatever evidences was possible from here, from the surface where he fell. Forensic is currently examining those things, but at this point in time, there are no direct evidences, and that is why it is getting extremely challenging and difficult for the police as to who was the one who killed Ketan. With video journalist Siddesh, this is Disha reporting here for Beyond from Mumbai.
1: The Indian Prime Minister Narendra Modi will embark on a 6-day, 3-nation tour of Indonesia, Australia and New Zealand from the 6th of July till the 11th of July. This is India's looking to strengthen its engagement with key partners in the Indo-Pacific. In Indonesia, Prime Minister Modi will hold talks with President Prabowo Subianto in Jakarta. Reportedly, he will also be travelling to Yogyakarta to visit the Prambanan Temple Complex, which is a UNESCO World Heritage Site. And according to the Ministry of External Affairs, India and Indonesia will collaborate on the conservation of the temple. The visit is expected to build on the momentum that's been created during President Prabowo's visit to India as the chief guest for the 2025 Republic Day celebrations. Officials have said that the two sides will review their progress across several areas of bilateral cooperation and will discuss ways to deepen the partnership. From Indonesia, Prime Minister Modi will then travel to Australia, with Melbourne hosting the key engagements of the visit. And he's scheduled to attend the 3rd India-Australia Annual Summit with Australian Prime Minister Anthony Albanese. The two leaders are now expected to review the strategic partnership and to discuss new areas of cooperation. Besides official meetings, Prime Minister Modi is also likely to meet with the leaders of major Australian companies and will visit the Melbourne Cricket Ground. Now, the final leg of the tour will take the Prime Minister to New Zealand. The visit will be the first one by an Indian Prime Minister to the country in nearly about 40 long years, and it is being seen as an important milestone in bilateral relations.

0: And earlier in the day, New Zealand's Prime Minister Christopher Luxon announced Prime Minister Modi's upcoming visit on social media platform X, calling India one of the world's largest and fastest growing economies. Luxon said that New Zealand had attached some significant importance to its relationship with India. The visit has come months after India and New Zealand had signed a free trade agreement. Now, the MEA said that the three-nation visit reflects India's increasing focus on the eastern maritime region of the Indian Ocean and also its Act East policy. Officials noted that it follows Prime Minister Modi's recent visits to Mauritius and Seychelles, as well as Japanese Prime Minister Sane Takaichi's visit to New Delhi this week. So it is one battle after another for Taiwan. The island nation has barely recovered from the havoc caused by a super cyclone, and now it's bracing for the very worst. A possible earthquake or even a Chinese invasion all at once. This after Xi Jinping put forth his expansionist motives during the 105th CPC anniversary speech. But Taiwan held one of its largest crisis simulation drills to gear up for crises ranging from natural disasters to war. But this isn't just one of its routine drills. It was a closed-door drill and also a test of Lai Ching-te's government and military officials amidst growing Chinese aggression. Held over 2 days in central Taiwan's Nong Tau County, the exercise had brought together more than 370 government officials, military officers and emergency responders. The organizers described the scenario as a realistic test of the island's ability to maintain essential government functions during a complex, multidimensional crisis.
1: From our current perspective, there may well be many shortcomings in the way we're doing things. To some people, it might not look particularly convincing. And if a real disaster were to occur, people may feel that the preparations wouldn't be enough or that they wouldn't be able to cope effectively. But that's all right.
0: Now, the simulation involved a Chinese naval blockade coinciding with a magnitude of 6.8 earthquake that has killed dozens of people and has damaged critical infrastructure. Further, Beijing has also exploited the natural disaster to launch cyber attacks, spread disinformation, hijack television broadcasts and sabotage key facilities before initiating a full-scale military assault. Remember, all of this is a simulation of the worst-case scenario and it hasn't happened yet. One scenario also involved a Chinese drone strike in the country's emergency response headquarters, forcing the officials to activate a backup command center after 75 personnel were declared missing. Now, Taipei has intensified its resilience drills, especially after earlier exercises were criticized for lacking realism. This program was designed to expose weaknesses and to force officials to make decisions under increasingly realistic battlefield conditions. And just as this simulation was ending, Taiwan reported that China has carried out another joint combat readiness patrol around the island with warships and 22 military aircraft sorties, including nuclear-capable H-6 bombers.

Now, this monsoon season, India is witnessing a rather an unusual weather pattern across states due to El Nino. For instance, Meghalaya, which is one of the world's wettest places, is now facing a pretty alarming rainfall deficit. The town of Cherrapunji, which lies in Meghalaya, once bagged the Guinness World Record for the highest amount of rainfall in a year. Now, this monsoon is a completely different story altogether. As per the Indian Meteorological Department, Meghalaya has reported only 192.9 millimeters of rain from the 1st of June till the 1st of July this year. And this marks a shocking 74% deficit in comparison to the average rainfall of 750.8 millimeters. Additionally, Meghalaya has the highest rainfall shortfall amongst the northeastern states. Now, the state of Karnataka has also recorded its fourth worst rainfall.

rainfall in June, and according to the IMD, the state reported a 42% rainfall deficit. In the wake of this, Karnataka's Chief Minister D.K. Shivakumar has urged the farmers not to sow fresh crops owing to the shrinking water levels in the dams. And amidst India facing a 35% rainfall deficit, Prime Minister Modi held a detailed discussion on the impact of below normal rainfall during the Union Cabinet meeting on Wednesday. And according to reports, he's asked the key ministries to prepare for contingency plans and to maintain close coordination so that any adverse impact on agriculture, water availability, power supply and other key sectors can be effectively managed. On the other hand, the flood situation in Assam continues. While the number of affected people have now been reduced to over 225,000 across two districts, rainfall continues in many parts of the state, including in Guwahati. Heavy rains have continued to batter Mumbai. Two fatalities were reported on Thursday, and this led to waterlogging in suburbs such as Kurla and Bandra. The IMD has issued a red alert for India's financial capital and its surrounding districts, forecasting very heavy rainfall over the next 24 hours. Now, Gujarat is also witnessing some pretty heavy rainfall. Mehsana's Kari town in particular was the worst affected after 8 to 9 inches of rain fell within 2 hours in the early hours of the day. Additionally, heavy monsoon rains have triggered flash floods in multiple locations. In Himachal Pradesh's Kinnaur district, road connectivity was severely affected as the National Highway 5 was blocked due to debris. With IMD predicting very heavy rainfall in multiple states such as Gujarat, Goa, Maharashtra, Uttar Pradesh and Delhi over the next few hours, there is renewed hope that India's monsoon woes will ease in the near future.

Now, Julian Nagelsmann has officially left his role as the head coach of the German national team, and the German Football Federation has confirmed that it is now in talks with Jurgen Klopp to take charge of the side. In a statement, the DFB has said the discussions will begin with Klopp while thanking Nagelsmann for his almost three-year-long stint. The German Football Federation confirmed that Nagelsmann has quote-unquote resigned a day being called into a three-hour meeting at the German football headquarters in Frankfurt. The resignation has come after Germany's round of 32 exit at the hands of Paraguay and penalties. It has marked another disappointing World Cup outing for the four-time champions. After winning the World Cup in 2014, Germany have been knocked out in the group stages at both 2018 and the 2022 editions, and then failed to make it past the first knockout stage this time round. Now, the announcement ends Nagelsmann's tenure. The former Bayern Munich manager became German coach in September 2023, replacing the current Barcelona manager, Hansi Flick. Under Nagelsmann, Germany reached the quarterfinals of Euro 2024, where they lost to eventual champions Spain. The focus now shifts to Klopp, who has told the German Football Federation that he's quote-unquote fundamentally willing to take up the job. And if he does, it'll be his first coaching role since ending a nine-year stint with Liverpool in the summer of 2024. Now, Jurgen Klopp is currently serving as the head of global football for Red Bull, but he'll naturally have to leave that position to take up the role as Germany's head coach. And this will be Klopp's first role in international football.

0: the first half of 2026 comes to an end, look at the role of animation and the rise of anti-romance films. Know all about the big-ticket releases lined up for the next 6 months and meet actor Myung Chang as he discusses his Indian-Chinese roots. All this and much more with me, Rudam Sharma, on VON eClub at these times.
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1: Where darkness hides behind every corner. Where the truth is stranger than fiction. A show that dives deep into the stories which shock and mystify. Unsolved murders. Psychopaths who defy explanation. International war crimes. And millions swindled in financial fraud. The victims, the accused, and the sinister plot. Prime Crime is your front row seat to darkness.

0: the first half of 2026 comes to an end, we look at the role of animation and the rise of anti-romance films. Know all about the big-ticket releases lined up for the next 6 months and meet actor Myung Chang as he discusses his Indian-Chinese roots. All this and much more with me, Ridhim Sharma, on VON eClub at these times.
1: From the bustling trading floors of Wall Street to the vibrant exchanges of Asian stock markets, VON breaks it down for you to make sense of what's happening. As we reveal the key factors behind events, strategic battles, and the game-changing business decisions that shape the world. We bring you all of this and more on World Business Watch. Get the latest updates, breaking news, credible, clear, continuous, experts across aisles, diverse voices, one platform. VON World is one.

Welcome back. Thanks for staying with us. You're watching me on World S1. I'm Jyotsna Kumar. Let's begin with headlines. Russia says it has captured eastern Ukrainian city of Konstantinivka, a strategic hub in Donbas region. Kremlin spokesperson Dmytro Peskov says the city is now fully under Russian control and that Putin discussed operation with the military.

Iranians gather for a funeral of former Supreme Leader Ali Khamenei. Iran has planned 6 days of mourning ceremonies. President Masoud Pezeshkian and other senior officials pay their respects.

Benjamin Netanyahu and U.S. President Donald Trump agreed during a phone call to meet in U.S. soon. According to Israeli Prime Minister Mr.'s office, Netanyahu congratulates Trump on 250th anniversary of U.S. independence and praises close ties between the two countries. Venezuela's twin earthquakes

killed 2,645 people and injured more than 12,600. Thousands remain missing after the June 24th quakes, which devastated the coastal La Guaira region near Caracas.

Peru's electoral authority confirms Keiko Fujimori's narrow presidential victory, ending a close and contested election. Fujimori says a new chapter is beginning as she prepares to take office, becoming Peru's ninth president in a decade.

Ebola outbreak in Democratic Republic of Congo kills 438 people out of 1,406 confirmed cases since 15th of May, with a fatality rate of just over 31%. Outbreak centered in Ituri province is spreading, including a first case of Kisangani City.

0: The future of the Transatlantic Alliance is once again under the spotlight. Just days before the NATO summit in Ankara, U.S. President Donald Trump has reignited his longstanding criticism of NATO, accusing America's allies of failing to pay their fair share for collective defense. His latest remarks come after he threatened to scale back or withdraw U.S. troops from countries such as Germany, Italy, and Spain over defense spending, as well as their role in the Iran war, raising fresh questions about Washington's commitment to its allies. In a post on Truth Social, Trump said the United States spent $999 billion in U.S. dollars to protect NATO while receiving very little in return. Trump described America's relationship with the alliance as one-sided and wrote they were not there for us, and claimed that Washington's relationship with NATO is not reciprocal. His post came less than a week before the NATO summit in Ankara, where leaders of the alliance's 32 member states will meet from 7th of July to 8th. Trump also shared a comparison chart of NATO defense spending, claiming the United States invests far more than any other member. In another Truth Social post, Trump stated the United States spends more money on NATO than any other country by far to protect them without getting any benefit from doing so. Now, how accurate is Trump's claim? Well, the United States does spend more on defense than any other NATO member. According to the NATO Secretary General's annual report, NATO members spend a combined $1.4 trillion on defense in 2025, with the United States accounting for about 60% of that total. The report also says European allies and Canada increase their defense spending by about 20% in 2025, taking their combined military expenditure to $574 billion. The largest annual increase in NATO's history. Now, reacting to Trump's comments, German Chancellor Friedrich Merz had said Berlin does not have to shy away from talking up its record on defense spending.
1: Germany has doubled its defense budget within 4 years. This is the greatest effort we have ever made to strengthen our defensive capabilities. In that respect, we have nothing to be ashamed of here, and will also mention this in all due modesty.
0: NATO is heavily dependent on American support, both in terms of manpower and arms. According to data from The Guardian, the United States operates 276 military bases across Europe. And of these, 122 are in Germany, 47 are in Italy, and 5 are in Spain. As of December 2025, according to the Pentagon overview, the United States has

had more than 36,000 troops in Germany, around 12,000 in Italy, and about 3,800 in Spain. All eyes are now on the upcoming NATO summit in Turkey.

0: It is one battle after another for Taiwan. The island nation has barely recovered from the havoc caused by a super cyclone, and now it is bracing for the worst, a possible earthquake or even a Chinese invasion all at once. This after Xi Jinping put forth his expansionist motives during 105th CPC anniversary speech. Taiwan held one of its largest crisis simulation drills to gear up for the crisis, ranging from natural disasters to war. But this wasn't just one of its routine drills, it was a closed-door drill, a test of Lai Ching-te's government and military officials amid growing Chinese aggression. Held over 2 days in central Taiwan's Nantou County, the exercise brought together more than 370 government officials, military officers, and emergency responders. Organizers described the scenario as a realistic test of the island's ability to maintain essential government functions during a complex, multidimensional crisis.
1: From our current perspective, there may well be many shortcomings in the way we're doing things. To some people, it might not look particularly convincing. And if a real disaster were to occur, people may feel that the preparations wouldn't be enough or that they wouldn't be able to cope effectively. But that's all right.
0: The simulation involved a Chinese naval blockade coinciding with a magnitude 6.8 earthquake that has killed dozens of people and damaged critical infrastructure. Further, Beijing exploited the natural disaster to launch cyber attacks, spreading for disinformation, hijack television broadcasts, and sabotage key facilities before initiating a full-scale military assault. Now remember, all of this is a simulation of the worst-case scenario and has not happened. One scenario also involved a Chinese drone strike on the country's emergency response headquarters, forcing officials to activate a backup command center after 75 personnel were declared missing. Taipei has intensified its resilience drills, especially after early exercises were criticized for lacking realism. This program was designed to expose weaknesses and force officials to make decisions under increasingly realistic battlefield conditions. And just as this simulation was ending, Taiwan reported that China had carried out another joint combat readiness patrol around the island with warships and 22 military aircraft sorties, including nuclear-capable H-6 bombers.

0: Now, a silent invisible killer is tearing through the European continent. A bombshell new study reveals the true terrifying scale of climate catastrophe that has caught major cities entirely off guard. And we look at the absolute chaos on the ground, the collapsing infrastructure, and the grim data redefining Europe's summer. Here's a report.
1: The rush begins before the shutters are fully raised. In Paris, anxious shoppers push through store entrances, racing to grab air conditioners before shelves are emptied. Staff struggle to control the crowds as soaring temperatures trigger a buying frenzy across Europe. The scramble inside stores tells only part of the story. A new study that is yet to be peer-reviewed claims the unprecedented European heat wave has already claimed more than 20,000 lives. Christopher Callahan from Indiana University. Bloomington estimates 2,390 heat-related deaths across Europe between June 22nd and 28th. Data from European governments shows that June temperatures climbed above 35 degrees Celsius for more than two-thirds of Europe's population, exposing hundreds of millions of people to prolonged and dangerous heat. Belgium recorded a 39% spike in deaths during the June heat wave. France reported a 30% increase in deaths over the same period. Europe's heat wave tragically demonstrates the need for air conditioning.
2: It's about 20% of EU homes have air conditioning versus about 90% in the United States. This crisis of the extreme heat that we're seeing this summer and also in past summers, and we will continue to see, is really a kind of a heat mountain that the EU was never designed to climb. We've seen just in the past 4 years over 200,000 deaths from extreme heat.
1: It's not just homes. Germany's Farming Association warns that relentless heat and dry conditions are damaging grain harvests, raising concerns over food production if the weather persists. The landscape itself is changing. Wildfires are tearing through parts of Spain and France, forcing firefighters into a race against fast-moving flames. In southern France alone, around 3,000 people have been evacuated as fires spread through dry vegetation, driven by scorching temperatures and strong winds. Scientists say Europe is warming faster than almost every other continent, making extreme heat waves more frequent, more intense, and longer lasting. For millions of Europeans, this is no longer just another hot summer. It is becoming a test of how societies, cities, and healthcare systems survive when extreme heat becomes the new normal.
0: Now, escalating its campaign inside Ukraine, Russia has launched a strike on the southeastern city of Zaporizhia, killing at least two people and leaving around 20 others injured. Local authorities say the attack sparked a fire in a nine-story residential building. Emergency workers were seen evacuating residents from a damaged apartment building, some being carried as firefighters continue to extinguish flames. The International Atomic Energy Agency also reported that the Zaporizhia nuclear power plant temporarily lost external power following military activity in the area, renewing concerns over nuclear safety. Meanwhile, Russian President Vladimir Putin claimed Russian forces had captured the strategic eastern city of Konstantinivka in the Donetsk region, a claim Ukraine has not confirmed.
3: The more strikes the enemy attempts to carry out against our civilian facilities, the more we will. And of course, we have to do everything necessary to protect those facilities and civilians, and we will. But the more such attempts the enemy makes, the larger the security zone we will have to create in the adjacent territory.
0: Inside Russia, long queues formed at petrol stations as fuel shortages linked to repeated Ukrainian strikes on energy infrastructure and disrupted supplies. While some petrol stations reported certain grades of fuel unavailable and other temporarily closed. Well, French far-right leader Jordan Bardella's relationship with Italian Princess Maria Carolina is emerging as an awkward distraction for the politician, especially when he has built his appeal on discipline, restraint, and a polished working-class image. And the leading figure of France's National Rally Party often speaks for ordinary voters, and he is now being seen alongside someone from a very privileged European background. What might have stayed as gossip has turned into a political talking point. The relationship moved into the spotlight in April when the pair appeared together on the front page of Paris Match. The Italian princess, Maria Carolina de Bourbon de Dos Sicilis, is now often described as a possible future First Lady of France. But despite the controversy, there has been no clear damage to his electoral position. Polls still show him as a strong contender ahead of the 2027 presidential election. And in some surveys, he remains a frontrunner in the first round and competitive in potential runoffs against centrist candidates. Still, the pressure around his personal life is expected to grow.

Roe, and that is especially true if he becomes the official presidential candidate of the National Rally. And that decision is not fully in his hands yet. Actually, it depends heavily on the president of National Rally Party, Marine Le Pen's legal situation. She is currently appealing a 5-year ban from running for office, and a key decision is expected on 7th of July. If the ruling goes against her, Bardella could become the party's main presidential candidate, and if that happens, his private life will no longer remain on the margins of political discussion. Everything around him will likely be examined more closely, including the image created by his relationship. In a major development that has sent shockwaves through the political corridors of Pakistan, the Lahore police have booked a high-profile case involving alleged kidnapping, gang rape, extortion and blackmail against Mohammad Reza Dar, the grandson of the country's deputy prime minister and foreign minister. According to the FIR, Reza Dar, who has been identified as a prime suspect, allegedly abducted, sexually threatened and even recorded videos of two victims who are from Netherlands and Venezuela. It is alleged that the two women had met the Reza Dar in Singapore in October 2025. Dar had invited both to Pakistan and had arranged for special visas. According to the FIR, the women alleged that they were abducted by Reza and four other men. The victims were then taken to an abandoned house in Lahore, where they were allegedly gang raped. The captors then extorted them for money, looted all their cash, and threatened to kill them. Lahore police registered a formal case under charges of gang rape and kidnapping for ransom against Reza Dar and the men who are allegedly involved. Formal medical examination of both victims was conducted as part of the ongoing investigation. Lahore police have arrested four of the five accused, including Reza Dar, while one suspect remains absconding. A local court has remanded the arrested men to five days of police custody. Authorities say the investigation is being handled with special scrutiny because of the accused's close relationship to one of Pakistan's most senior political leaders. Indian Prime Minister Narendra Modi will embark on a 6-day, 3-nation tour of Indonesia, Australia and New Zealand from 6th of July to 11th of July. And this as India looks to strengthen its engagement with key partners in the Indo-Pacific. The first stop on Prime Minister Modi's visit will be Indonesia, followed by Australia, where he will have his main engagements in Melbourne. He will conclude his trip with a visit to New Zealand. In Indonesia, PM Modi will hold talks with President Prabowo Subianto in Jakarta. Reportedly, he will also travel to Yogyakarta to visit the Prambanan Temple Complex, a UNESCO World Heritage Site. According to the Ministry of External Affairs, India and Indonesia will collaborate on the conservation of the temple. The visit is expected to build on the momentum created during President Prabowo Subianto's visit to India. As the chief guest for the 2025 Republic Day celebrations, officials said the two sides will review progress across several areas of bilateral cooperation and discuss ways to deepen the partnership. From Indonesia, Prime Minister Modi will travel to Australia, with Melbourne hosting the key engagements of the visit. He is scheduled to attend the third India-Australia annual summit with Australian Prime Minister Anthony Albanese. The two leaders are expected to review the strategic partnership and discuss new areas of cooperation. Besides official meetings, PM Modi is also likely to meet leaders of major Australian companies and visit the Melbourne Cricket Ground. And the final leg of the tour will take Prime Minister Modi to New Zealand. The visit will be the first by an Indian Prime Minister to the country in nearly 40 years and is being seen as an important milestone in bilateral relations. Earlier, New Zealand Prime Minister Christopher Luxon announced PM Modi's upcoming visit on social media.
India, one of the world's largest and fastest-growing economies, looks on saying New Zealand attached significant importance to its relationship with India. The visit comes months after India and New Zealand signed a free trade agreement. The MEA said the three-nation visit reflects India's increasing focus on the Eastern Maritime region of the Indian Ocean and its Act East policy. Officials noted that it follows PM Modi's recent visit to Mauritius and Seychelles, as well as Japanese Prime Minister Sanae Takaichi's visit to New Delhi this week.

When it's a love story, and Taylor Swift has said yes, but Swift's love story with Travis Kelce isn't the only one that has stood the test of time. The singer's connection to Madison Square Garden spans decades, from an early career halftime performance to playing sold-out shows and later exchanging vows. New York's Madison Square Garden has witnessed the many eras of Swift like no other. Swift's first appearance at the iconic NYC venue was in 2003 during a Knicks game halftime show when she was just 12 years old. Swift had then sung an unreleased original song for the kids' talent competition, an experience she later described as a moment that cemented her love for New York. Between 2009 and 2011, the pop star returned to the main stage as a headliner for her Fearless Tour and Speak Now World Tour, respectively. Her surprise appearances at the stadium continued. In 2013, Swift surprised fans by joining Ed Sheeran on stage. The duo performed a live rendition of their hit duet, Everything Has Changed. Even as Swift's concert transitioned into larger stadiums, the singer never stopped expressing her affection for the Garden. In fact, in 2012, Swift immortalized the venue in her song, The Lucky One, wherein she sings about choosing the Rose Garden over Madison Square. Now, in an odd to her lyrics, Madison Square Garden has reportedly served as a highly secure location for her and Kelce's rumored wedding celebrations.

0: A round of 16 action at the FIFA World Cup kicks off today with co-host Canada facing African giants Morocco in Houston. Morocco enter the clash as favorites, while Canada will play their first last 16 World Cup encounter in history. Canada have already exceeded expectations by making it thus far. A stoppage time winner against South Africa meant the Canadians had grabbed their most important victory in their football history. Head coach Jesse Marsh called his players Canadian heroes after the match. But the game against Morocco will be their sternest test yet. Captain Alphonso Davies returned inspired the team against South Africa. But this time, the Canadians will have to be at their absolute best to challenge one of the strongest sides in the tournament.
1: Yeah, Morocco's a team with quality all over the pitch. We know that. But I think in the way that we play, we're very group-orientated. And knowing that we have a guy always behind you to help, we're going to need to be together against this team because of the individual quality. But in our style of play, it's like always knowing you have a guy next to you, being aggressive, and you know if something happens, the one behind you needs to cover.
0: Standing in Canada's way are Morocco, who are now officially the sixth best-ranked team in the world. They're also one of the form teams of this tournament. The Atlas Lions beat the Netherlands on penalties in the round of 32. There is history between these two teams. Morocco have beaten Canada three times in four meetings, including a 2-1 win in the group stage at Qatar 2022. Morocco created history last time at the World Cup by becoming the first African team to reach the semifinals, and this time they could even surpass that achievement. Well, that's all in this bulletin, but news and updates will follow on the other side of a very short break. Just a reminder to our viewers in India, you can watch all 2026 FIFA World Cup matches on Z5. Tune in and catch all the action.

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1: 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Backed with analysis from field experts who truly matter. Because we believe in decoding the real picture for you. So you get a much wider and deeper understanding of stories from around the world. A 360-degree analysis. 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World is One.
2: First half of 2026 comes to an end, we look at the role of animation and the rise of anti-romance films. Know all about the big ticket releases lined up for the next 6 months and meet actor Myung Chang as he discusses his Indian-Chinese roots. All this and much more with me, Rhythm Sharma, on We On eClub at these times.
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4: The Israeli drone is above our heads all the time in Lebanon. More than 200,000 civilian homes have been destroyed. This looks like it used to be a toy for a little girl. Can't but wonder, while I'm walking between all of this rubble, how many lives were destroyed, how many kids were traumatized, how many women lost their families. If this isn't a war crime, then what is?
5: 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World is One.
1: 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Backed with analysis from field experts who truly matter. Because we believe in decoding the real picture for you. So you get a much wider and deeper understanding of stories from around the world. A 360-degree analysis. An award-winning documentary series, week after week, creating the maximum impact. Watch We On Wide Angle at these times on We On. World is One.

Welcome back. Thanks for staying with us. You're watching We On World S1. I'm Jyoti Nagamani. Let's begin with headlines. Russia says it has captured eastern Ukrainian city of Konstantinivka, a strategic hub in Donbas region. Kremlin spokesperson Dmytro Peskov says the city is now fully under Russian control and that Putin discussed operation with the military.

Benjamin Netanyahu and U.S. President Donald Trump agreed during a phone call to meet in U.S. soon. According to Israeli Prime Minister Mr.'s office, Netanyahu congratulates Trump on 250th anniversary of U.S. independence and praises close ties between the two countries. Venezuela's twin earthquakes killed 2,645 people and injured more than 12,600. Thousands remain missing after the June 24th quakes, which devastated the coastal La Guaira region near Caracas.

Peru's electoral authority confirms Keiko Fujimori's narrow presidential victory, ending a close and contested election. Fujimori says a new chapter is beginning as she prepares to take office, becoming Peru's ninth president in a decade.

Ebola outbreak in Democratic Republic of Congo kills 438 people out of 1,406 confirmed cases since 15th of May, with a fatality rate of just over 31%. Outbreak centered in Ituri province is spreading, including a first case of Kisangani City.

The future of the transatlantic alliance is under the spotlight. Just days before the NATO summit in Ankara, U.S. President Donald Trump has reignited his long-standing criticism of NATO, accusing America's allies of failing to pay their fair share for collective defense. His latest remarks come after he threatened to scale back or withdraw U.S. troops from countries such as Germany, Italy, and Spain over defense spending, as well as their role in the Iran war, raising fresh questions about Washington's commitment to its allies. In a post on Truth Social, Trump said the United States spent $999 billion in U.S. dollars to protect NATO while receiving very little in return. Trump described America's relationship with the alliance as one-sided and wrote they were not there for us, and claimed that Washington's relationship with NATO is not reciprocal. His post came less than a week before the NATO summit in Ankara, where leaders of the alliance's 32 member states will meet from 7th of July to 8th. Trump also shared a comparison chart of NATO defense spending, claiming the United States invests far more than any other member. In another Truth Social post, Trump stated the United States spends more money on NATO than any other country by far to protect them without getting any benefit from doing so. Now, how accurate is Trump's claim? Well, the United States does spend more on defense than any other NATO member. According to the NATO Secretary General's annual report, NATO members spend a combined $1.4 trillion on defense in 2025, with the United States accounting for about 60% of that total. The report also says European allies and Canada increased their defense spending by about 20% in 2025, taking their combined military expenditure to $574 billion, the largest annual increase in NATO's history. Now, reacting to Trump's comments, German Chancellor Friedrich Merz had said Berlin does not have to shy away from talking up its record on defense spending.

is heavily dependent on American support, both in terms of manpower and arms. According to data from The Guardian, the United States operates 276 military bases across Europe. And of these, 122 are in Germany, 47 are in Italy, and 5 are in Spain. As of December 2025, according to the Pentagon overview, the United States had more than 36,000 troops in Germany, around 12,000 in Italy, and about 3,800 in Spain. All eyes are now on the upcoming NATO summit in Turkey.

0: It is one battle after another for Taiwan. The island nation has barely recovered from the havoc caused by a super cyclone, and now it is bracing for the worst, a possible earthquake or even a Chinese invasion all at once. This after Xi Jinping put forth his expansionist motives during 105th CPC anniversary speech. Taiwan held one of its largest crisis simulation drills to gear up for the crisis, ranging from natural disasters to war. But this wasn't just one of its routine drills, it was a closed-door drill, a test of Lai Ching-te's government and military officials amid growing Chinese aggression. Held over 2 days in central Taiwan's Nantou County, the exercise brought together more than 370 government officials, military officers, and emergency responders. Organizers described the scenario as a realistic test of the island's ability to maintain essential government functions during a complex, multidimensional crisis.
1: From our current perspective, there may well be many shortcomings in the way we're doing things. To some people, it might not look particularly convincing. And if a real disaster were to occur, people may feel that the preparations wouldn't be enough or that they wouldn't be able to cope effectively. But that's all right.
0: The simulation involved a Chinese naval blockade coinciding with a magnitude 6.8 earthquake that has killed dozens of people and damaged critical infrastructure. Further, Beijing exploited the natural disaster to launch cyber attacks, spreading for disinformation, hijack television broadcasts, and sabotage key facilities before initiating a full-scale military assault. Now remember, all of this is a simulation of the worst-case scenario and has not happened. One scenario also involved a Chinese drone strike on the country's emergency response headquarters, forcing officials to activate a backup command center after 75 personnel were declared missing. Taipei has intensified its resilience drills, especially after early exercises were criticized for lacking realism. This program was designed to expose weaknesses and force officials to make decisions under increasingly realistic battlefield conditions. And just as this simulation was ending, Taiwan reported that China had carried out another joint combat readiness patrol around the island with warships and 22 military aircraft sorties, including nuclear-capable H-6 bombers.

0: Now, a silent and invisible killer is tearing through the European continent. A bombshell new study reveals the true terrifying scale of climate catastrophe that has caught major cities entirely off guard. And we look at the absolute chaos on the ground, the collapsing infrastructure, and the grim data redefining Europe's summer. Here's a report.
1: The rush begins before the shutters are fully raised. In Paris, anxious shoppers push through store entrances, racing to grab air conditioners before shelves are emptied. Staff struggle to control the crowds as soaring temperatures trigger a buying frenzy across Europe. The scramble inside stores tells only part of the story.

0: A new study that is yet to be peer-reviewed claims the unprecedented European heat wave has already claimed more than 20,000 lives. Christopher Callahan from Indiana University. Bloomington estimates 2,390 heat-related deaths across Europe between June 22nd and 28th. Data from European governments shows that June temperatures climbed above 35 degrees Celsius for more than two-thirds of Europe's population, exposing hundreds of millions of people to prolonged and dangerous heat. Belgium recorded a 39% spike in deaths during the June heat wave. France reported a 30% increase in deaths over the same period. Europe's heat wave tragically demonstrates the need for air conditioning.
1: It's about 20% of EU homes have air conditioning versus about 90% in the United States. This crisis of the extreme heat that we're seeing this summer and also in past summers, and we will continue to see, is really a kind of a heat mountain that the EU was never designed to climb. We've seen just in the past 4 years over 200,000 deaths from extreme heat.
0: It's not just homes. Germany's Farming Association warns that relentless heat and dry conditions are damaging grain harvests, raising concerns over food production if the weather persists. The landscape itself is changing. Wildfires are tearing through parts of Spain and France, forcing firefighters into a race against fast-moving flames. In southern France alone, around 3,000 people have been evacuated as fires spread through dry vegetation, driven by scorching temperatures and strong winds. Scientists say Europe is warming faster than almost every other continent, making extreme heat waves more frequent, more intense, and longer lasting. For millions of Europeans, this is no longer just another hot summer. It is becoming a test of how societies, cities, and healthcare systems survive when extreme heat becomes the new normal.
2: Now, escalating its campaign inside Ukraine, Russia has launched a strike on the southeastern city of Zaporizhia, killing at least two people and leaving around 20 others injured. Local authorities say the attack sparked a fire in a nine-story residential building. Emergency workers were seen evacuating residents from a damaged apartment building, some being carried as firefighters continued to extinguish flames. The International Atomic Energy Agency also reported that the Zaporizhia nuclear power plant temporarily lost external power following military activity in the area, renewing concerns over nuclear safety. Meanwhile, Russian President Vladimir Putin claimed Russian forces had captured the strategic eastern city of Konstantinivka in the Donetsk region, a claim Ukraine has not confirmed.
3: The more strikes the enemy attempts to carry out against our civilian facilities, the more we will. And of course, we have to do everything necessary to protect those facilities and civilians, and we will. But the more such attempts the enemy makes, the larger the security zone we will have to create in the adjacent territory.
2: Inside Russia, long queues formed at petrol stations as fuel shortages linked to repeated Ukrainian strikes on energy infrastructure and disrupted supplies. While some petrol stations reported certain grades of fuel unavailable and others temporarily closed. Well, French far-right leader Jordan Bardella's relationship with Italian Princess Maria Carolina is emerging as an awkward distraction for the politician, especially when he has built his appeal on discipline, restraint, and a polished working-class image. And the leading figure of France's National Rally Party often speaks for ordinary voters, and he is now being seen alongside someone from a very privileged European background. What might have stayed as gossip has turned into a political talking point. The relationship moved into the spotlight in April when the pair appeared together on the front page of Paris Match. The Italian princess, Maria Carolina de Bourbon de Dos Siciles, is now often described as a possible future first lady of France. But despite the controversy, there

There has been no clear damage to his electoral position. Polls still show him as a strong contender ahead of the 2027 presidential election. And in some surveys, he remains a frontrunner in the first round and competitive in potential runoffs against centrist candidates. Still, the pressure around his personal life is expected to grow, and that is especially true if he becomes the official presidential candidate of the National Rally. And that decision is not fully in his hands yet. Actually, it depends heavily on the president of National Rally Party, Marine Le Pen's legal situation. She is currently appealing a 5-year ban from running for office, and a key decision is expected on 7th of July. If the ruling goes against her, Bardella could become the party's main presidential candidate, and if that happens, his private life will no longer remain on the margins of political discussion. Everything around him will likely be examined more closely, including the image created by his relationship. In a major development that has sent shockwaves through the political corridors of Pakistan, the Lahore police have booked a high-profile case involving alleged kidnapping, gang rape, extortion and blackmail against Mohammad Reza Dar, the grandson of the country's deputy prime minister and foreign minister. According to the FIR, Reza Dar, who has been identified as a prime suspect, allegedly abducted, sexually threatened and even recorded videos of two victims who are from Netherlands and Venezuela. It is alleged that the two women had met the Reza Dar in Singapore in October 2025. Dar had invited both to Pakistan and had arranged for special visas. According to the FIR, the women alleged that they were abducted by Reza and four other men. The victims were then taken to an abandoned house in Lahore where they were allegedly gang raped. The captors then extorted them for money, looted all their cash, and threatened to kill them. Lahore police registered a formal case under charges of gang rape and kidnapping for ransom against Reza Dar and the men who are allegedly involved. Formal medical examination of both victims was conducted as part of the ongoing investigation. Lahore police have arrested four of the five accused, including Reza Dar, while one suspect remains absconding. A local court has remanded the arrested five men to 5 days of police custody. Authorities say the investigation is being handled with special scrutiny because of the accused's close relationship to one of Pakistan's most senior political leaders. Indian Prime Minister Narendra Modi will embark on a 6-day, 3-nation tour of Indonesia, Australia and New Zealand from 6th of July to 11th of July. And this as India looks to strengthen its engagement with key partners in the Indo-Pacific. The first stop on Prime Minister Modi's visit will be Indonesia, followed by Australia, where he will have his main engagements in Melbourne. He will conclude his trip with a visit to New Zealand. In Indonesia, PM Modi will hold talks with President Prabowo Subianto in Jakarta. Reportedly, he will also travel to Yogyakarta to visit the Prambanan Temple Complex, a UNESCO World Heritage Site. According to the Ministry of External Affairs, India and Indonesia will collaborate on the conservation of the temple. The visit is expected to build on the momentum created during President Prabowo Subianto's visit to India. As the chief guest for the 2025 Republic Day celebrations, officials said the two sides will review progress across several areas of bilateral cooperation and discuss ways to deepen the partnership. From Indonesia, Prime Minister Modi will travel to Australia, with Melbourne hosting the key engagements of the visit. He is scheduled to attend the third India-Australia annual summit with Australian Prime Minister Anthony Albanese. The two leaders are expected to review the strategic partnership and discuss new areas of cooperation. Besides official meetings, PM Modi is also likely to meet leaders of major Australian companies and visit the Melbourne Cricket Ground.

And the final leg of the tour will take Prime Minister Modi to New Zealand. The visit will be the first by an Indian Prime Minister to the country in nearly 40 years and is being seen as an important milestone in bilateral relations. Earlier, New Zealand Prime Minister Christopher Luxon announced PM Modi's upcoming visit on social media, calling India one of the world's largest and fastest-growing economies. Luxon said New Zealand attached significant importance to its relationship with India. The visit comes months after India and New Zealand signed a free trade agreement. The MEA said the three-nation visit reflects India's increasing focus. On the Eastern Maritime Region of the Indian Ocean and its Act East policy. Officials noted that it follows PM Modi's recent visit to Mauritius and Seychelles, as well as Japanese Prime Minister Sanae Takaichi's visit to New Delhi this week.

Honest to Love Story and Taylor Swift has said yes, but Swift's love story with Travis Kelce isn't the only one that has stood the test of time. The singer's connection to Madison Square Garden spans decades, from an early career halftime performance to playing sold-out shows and later exchanging vows. New York's Madison Square Garden has witnessed the many eras of Swift like no other. Swift's first appearance at the iconic NYC venue was in 2003 during a Knicks game halftime show when she was just 12 years old. Swift had then sung an unreleased original song for the kids' talent competition, an experience she later described as a moment that cemented her love for New York. Between 2009 and 2011, the pop star returned to the main stage as a headliner for her Fearless Tour and Speak Now World Tour, respectively. Her surprise appearances at the stadium continued. In 2013, Swift surprised fans by joining Ed Sheeran on stage. The duo performed a live rendition of their hit duet, Everything Has Changed. Even as Swift's concert transitioned into larger stadiums, the singer never stopped expressing her affection for the Garden. In fact, in 2012, Swift immortalized the venue in her song, The Lucky One, wherein she sings about choosing the Rose Garden over Madison Square. Now, in an odd to her lyrics, Madison Square Garden has reportedly served as a highly secure location for her and Kelce's rumored wedding celebrations.

0: A round of 16 action at the FIFA World Cup kicks off today with co-host Canada facing African giants Morocco in Houston. Morocco enter the clash as favorites, while Canada will play their first last 16 World Cup encounter in history. Canada have already exceeded expectations by making it thus far. A stoppage time winner against South Africa meant the Canadians had grabbed their most important victory in their football history. Head coach Jesse Marsh called his players Canadian heroes after the match. But the game against Morocco will be their sternest test yet. Captain Alphonso Davies returned inspired the team against South Africa. But this time, the Canadians will have to be at their absolute best to challenge one of the strongest sides in the tournament.
1: Yeah, Morocco's a team with quality all over the pitch. We know that. But I think in the way that we play, we're very group-orientated. And knowing that we have a guy always behind you to help, we're going to need to be together against this team because of the individual quality. But in our style of play, it's like always knowing you have a guy next to you, being aggressive, and you know if something happens there, then the one behind you needs to cover.
0: Standing in Canada's way are Morocco, who are now officially the sixth best-ranked team in the world. They're also one of the form teams of this tournament. The Atlas Lions beat the Netherlands on penalties in the round of 32. There is history between these two teams. Morocco have beaten Canada three times in four meetings, including a 2-1 win in the group stage at Qatar 2022. Morocco created history last time at the World Cup by becoming the first African team to reach the semifinals, and this time they could even surpass that achievement.

Well, that's all in this bulletin, but news and updates will follow on the other side of a very short break. Just a reminder to our viewers in India, you can watch all 2026 FIFA World Cup matches on Z5. Tune in and catch all the action.

0: This is our brand new edition of South India, a daily dynamic show that will capture the pulse of the southern Indian state.
1: It's by blending special stories, stories of the day, breaking alerts and cultural wigglers.
2: 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We bring you all of this and more on World Business Watch.
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4: The Earth is sending distress signals. Wildfires, droughts, and melting glaciers. Can we reverse the damage? Explore the harrowing effects of climate change. 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

Hello and a very warm welcome. You're watching Beyond World is One. My name is Diksha Bisla. We have lots lined up for you on this bulletin. Let's start with the headlines. Russia says it has captured eastern Ukrainian city of Kostyantynivka, a strategic hub in Donbas region. Kremlin spokesman Dmitry Peskov says the city is now fully under Russian control and that Putin discussed operation with the military.

Iranians gather for the funeral of former Supreme Leader Ali Khamenei. Tehran has planned 6 days of mourning ceremonies. President Masoud Pezeshkian and other senior officials pay their respects.

Benjamin Netanyahu and U.S. President Donald Trump agreed during a phone call to meet in U.S. soon, according to Israel's Prime Minister's office. Now, Netanyahu congratulated Trump on the 250th anniversary of U.S. independence and praises close ties between the two countries. Baloch Liberation Army claims responsibility for suicide attack on Pakistan Coast Guard camp in Gwadar Shivani area. The group says its Majid Brigade carried out attack using vehicle-borne bombing, claiming over 30 personnel killed. Venezuela's twin earthquakes killed 2,645 people and injured more than 12,600. Thousands remain missing after the June 24th quakes, which devastated the coastal La Guaira region near Caracas.

Peru's electoral authority confirms Keiko Fujimori's narrow presidential victory, ending a close and contested election. Fujimori says a new chapter is beginning as she prepares to take office, becoming Peru's ninth president in a decade. China's BYD has gained its position as the world's leading electric vehicle maker, overtaking Tesla in global sales. The milestone highlights intensifying competition in the EV market as Chinese automakers continue to expand worldwide.

Taylor Swift and NFL star Travis Kelce officially marry in a highly secretive celebrity-filled ceremony in New York. The announcement comes during an event at Madison Square Garden, where screens displayed Just Marriage.

Argentina defeat Cape Verde 3-2 after extra time in a dramatic match to reach the World Cup last 16. An own goal in the 111th minute decided the game, sending Argentina through to face Egypt.

0: Escalating its campaign inside Ukraine, Russia has launched a strike on the southeastern city of Zaporizhia, killing at least two people and leaving around 20 others injured. Now, local authorities said the attack sparked a fire in a nine-story residential building. Emergency workers were seen evacuating residents from a damaged apartment building, some being carried as firefighters continue to extinguish the flames. The International Atomic Energy Agency also reported that the Zaporizhia nuclear power plant temporarily lost external power following military activity in the area, renewing concerns over nuclear safety. Meanwhile, Russian President Vladimir Putin claimed Russian forces had captured the strategic eastern city of Kostyantynivka in the Donetsk region, a claim that Ukraine has not confirmed. Listen to this.
1: The more strikes the enemy attempts to carry out against our civilian facilities, the more we will. And of course, we have to do everything necessary to protect those facilities and civilians, and we will. But the more such attempts the enemy makes, the larger the security zone we will have to create in the adjacent territory.
0: Inside Russia, long queues formed at petrol stations as fuel shortages linked to repeated Ukrainian strikes on energy infrastructure and disrupted supplies. While some petrol stations reported certain grades of fuel unavailable and others temporarily closed. The funeral has begun. Across Iran, millions are pouring into the streets as Ayatollah Ali Khamenei embarks on the final journey that will span cities, borders and centuries of Shia tradition. For a nation still absorbing the shock of his assassination, this is not merely a farewell. It is a test of faith, security and the future of the Islamic Republic. Take a look at this next report for more details.

0: 131 days after Ayatollah Ali Khamenei was assassinated in the opening wave of the US-Israeli strikes, Iran has begun the final farewell to the man who dominated its political and religious landscape for nearly four decades. Officials expect nearly 35 million people to join the ceremonies, turning this into one of the largest funeral gatherings the world has witnessed. Yet the funeral itself raises as many questions as it answers. Iran delayed burying its supreme leader for over 4 months due to severe security concerns. Officials feared large public gatherings could be targeted, while intelligence warned of sabotage and assassination attempts against mourners and senior leaders. Managing millions of mourners across multiple cities also posed major logistical challenges. The 131-day delay was highly unusual, as Islamic tradition typically requires burial within hours. Ali Khamenei's body is set to lie in state on July 4th, coinciding with US celebrations marking 250 years of independence. During his rule, Khamenei consistently opposed what he called American aggression.
1: In one of his recent speeches, the US president said that for 47 years, America has not succeeded in destroying the Islamic Republic. He complained to his own people that for 47 years, America has been unable to destroy the Islamic Republic. This is a good admission, and I tell you, you will not succeed either.
0: On February 28, 2026, when his remains were recovered after the strike, officials said they were identified by the distinctive ring he had worn for decades. After the blast left his body severely damaged, the assassination also wiped out several immediate family members. The American and Israeli attacks also killed senior military commanders and key officials, leaving Iran's leadership stunned and the nation in mourning. The Iranian forces had immediately launched retaliatory strikes against Israeli and American-linked sites across the Gulf, the kind of fury the region hasn't witnessed in a long time. Now, with the ceasefire and an MOU in place, Khamenei's six-day funeral is underway. It starts in Tehran, the political nerve center of Iran. The procession then heads to Qom, the country's most influential center of Shia religious scholarship. From there, the route honors Najaf in neighboring Iraq, home to the shrine of Imam Ali, one of the holiest figures in Shia Islam. It then reaches Karbala, where Imam Hussein's martyrdom remains the defining event of Shia faith and sacrifice. The final destination is Mashhad, Khamenei's birthplace and home to the shrine of Imam Reza, the 8th Shia Imam, where Iran's late supreme leader will finally be laid to rest. The route is carefully chosen. It connects the political capital of modern Iran with the spiritual geography that shapes the beliefs of millions of Shia Muslims. Among chants and mourning across Iran, its leaders vow revenge for the assassination of the supreme leader. For supporters, this funeral honors the guardian of Iran. For others, it marks the end of one of the most consequential and controversial leadership eras in West Asia. But for Iran today, the focus is singular. The procession has begun. The final chapter of Ayatollah Ali Khamenei's life is now unfolding before millions of mourners and the watching world.
2: All right, moving on, China's military power structure is heading for a major shakeup. Following a sustained anti-corruption purge that has led to a churn in the top ranks of the People's Liberation Army. While Chinese President Xi Jinping, who is also the chairman of the Central Military Commission, he promoted two military officers to the rank of general at a ceremony in Beijing. The promoted officers are Generals Zhang Shugua, who spent years in the PLA's anti-corruption and discipline inspection system and headed the Discipline Inspection Bureau from 2017. The other promoted general is Wang Guang. He's the commander of the Chinese People's Liberation Army Air Force. Two new generals have earlier emerged as the strongest contenders for senior leadership roles, following their appearance at a high-profile gala marking the 105th anniversary of the Communist Party. The two generals were seen seated alongside China's top military commanders in the front row. Now, in China, seating arrangements are a powerful signal of rank and influence, because seating arrangements at major Chinese events, they usually follow strict protocols, generally determined by rank and superiority. The closer the seat is to the front, the higher the general status, and the timing is significant. Xi Jinping's anti-corruption campaign has removed some of the PLA's most powerful figures. According to a think tank, Center for Strategic and International Studies, 36 Chinese generals and lieutenant generals, they have been officially purged since 2022, while 65 additional officers are missing or potentially purged. In recent months, only four full generals have reportedly remained visibly active in public. Two years ago, a high-profile case in France shocked the world. Gisèle Pelicot was raped by multiple men over a nine-year period. After her ex-husband drugged her, and unfortunately, this is not an isolated pattern. Now, UK has uncovered international networks of drug-facilitated rape. UK's National Crime Agency announced that it has launched a crackdown on organised networks of people sedated. Their victims were drugs or alcohol before raping or sexually assaulting them and sharing their photos and videos online. Now, as per the agency, this crime mostly takes place within long-term intimate relationships, and victims often have no idea that anything has happened to them. As part of its probe, which commenced in October 2025, organized networks of offenders were identified. Over 270 individuals linked to one particular online network are under the scanner. While at least 14 separate investigations are underway, 8 people have already been arrested. Now, the horrific nature of this crime cannot be understated. In Pelicot's case, her ex-husband Dominique was jailed for 20 years for drugging and raping her, whereas 50 other men were also found guilty of rape or sexual offences. Britain is not alone in this fight. In April 2026, 9 countries, including US, Canada, France, UK and Germany, all of them launched an operation to dismantle online networks that facilitated sexual assault. As part of this project, codenamed Medusa, these countries also aim to strengthen cross-border strategies for prosecuting such type of crimes. Now, this operation so far has yielded substantial results. A total of 156 perpetrators and victims have been identified. 57 people have been arrested across several countries. Now, the police are also working on 274 new investigative leads. To build a strong case, the investigation method is also evolving. For instance, UK's National Crime Agency revealed that the probe also focuses on understanding offender behaviour and digital activity rather than solely expecting victims to have all the answers. Expressing concern over the scale of drug-facilitated sexual assault, it also warned that many such cases go underdetected and underreported. Hundreds of Malawian nationals remain stranded outside the country's consulate in Johannesburg, braving freezing winter temperatures as they wait to be repatriated from South Africa. Now, the number of people seeking assistance has swelled to nearly 800. Despite earlier efforts that saw thousands being transported home by bus, more continue to arrive amid fears triggered by anti-illegal immigration protests across South Africa. Demonstrations have continued beyond the self-imposed 30 June deadline, which was set by the anti-immigrant groups.
3: Obviously, these people want to return home. Many are fearing for their lives in the communities they live, where they're being chased out by landlords, etc., etc. But we as a humanitarian organization are obviously here to ensure that basic needs of these people are being seen to.
2: Now, according to the authorities, more than 120 protests have recorded across the nation, with over 900 arrests. While most demonstrators, they remain peaceful, some turned violent with incidents of looting and reports of one fatal shooting being reported. A diplomatic row has also ignited. South African authorities have claimed that A Ghanaian national has killed during he was killed during the protest, saying the victim's death is being investigated separately as an extortion-related murder and is not linked to the anti-immigrants protests. All right, and moving on, the Baloch Liberation Army has claimed responsibility for a deadly suicide attack on a Pakistan Coast Guard camp in the Panwan area of the Gwalior district. The separatist group claimed that over 30 Pakistan personnel were killed, though Pakistani authorities are yet to confirm the casualties. Well, according to reports, the BLA claimed the attack was carried out on Friday evening by its elite Majid Brigade. A suicide bomber rammed an explosive-laden Mazda truck into the fortified compound at around 6:32 p.m. local time, triggering the massive blast. The Baloch Liberation Army's media wing has released video footage, what it claims to show a truck entering the compound moments before the explosion. Subsequent images shared by the group show large sections of the military structure reduced to rubble. In a statement, the BLA spokesperson said that fortified Coast Guard camps were completely turned into a heap of rubble following the blast. Pakistani authorities have not yet issued a detailed statement or confirmed the reported death toll. The incident comes amid ongoing security challenges in Balochistan, where militant groups have frequently targeted security forces and infrastructure. And in a major development that has sent shockwaves through the political corridors of Pakistan, the Lahore police have booked a high-profile case involving alleged kidnapping, gang rape, extortion and blackmail against Mohammad Razadar, the grandson of the country's deputy prime minister and foreign minister. Now, according to the FIR, Razadar, who has been identified as the prime suspect, allegedly abducted, sexually assaulted, threatened and even recorded videos of two victims who are from the Netherlands and Venezuela. It is alleged that the two women had met Razadar in Singapore in October 2025. That had invited both to Pakistan and had arranged for special visas. According to the FIR, the women alleged that they were abducted by Raza and four other men. The victims were then taken to an abandoned house in Lahore where they were allegedly gang raped. The captors then extorted them for money, looted all their cash and threatened to kill them. Lahore police registered a formal case under charges of gang rape and kidnapping for ransom against Razadar and the men who were allegedly involved. Formal examination of both victims was conducted as part of the ongoing investigation. Lahore police have arrested four of the five accused, including Razadar, and while suspect remains absconding, a local court has remanded the arrested men to 5 days of police custody. Authorities say the investigation is being handled with special scrutiny because of the accused's close relationship to one of Pakistan's most senior political leaders.

Defending champion Argentina are through to the FIFA World Cup round of 16, but not without one of the biggest scares of the tournament. Tournament debutants Kepa Verde pushed Lionel Messi and company to the brink, taking the match into extra time before an unfortunate own goal which finally ended the Blue Sharks' dream. But Argentina survived a stunning challenge from World Cup newcomers, edging a thrilling last 16 clash 3-2 after extra time in Miami. Lionel Messi opened the scoring with another moment of brilliance, his 20th World Cup goal and 7th of the tournament. But Cape Verde refused to be overall. Leroy Duarte, he levelled the scores just after the half mark, exposing rare cracks in the Argentine defence and forcing the defending champions into a grueling battle. Isandro Martinez, he restored Argentina's lead early in extra time, only for Sidney Lopez Cabral to produce one of the goals of the tournament, an unstoppable strike into the top corner that reignited Cape Verde's incredible dream. With penalties looming, Argentina finally found the breakthrough from a messy corner. Cristian Romero's header took a decisive deflection of Tony Borges and it crossed the line for the winning goal, ending a heroic Cape Verde resistance. Marking their first ever World Cup appearance, the Blue Sharks had already turned heads by reaching the knockout stage, and they once again proved that they belonged on football's biggest stage. Fearless, disciplined and relentless, Cape Verde are the world champions under pressure for more than 120 minutes and came within touching distance of one of the greatest upsets in World Cup history. Argentina will now face Egypt in the round of 16.

And here's a reminder to our viewers in India, you can watch all 2026 FIFA World Cup matches on Zee5. Tune in and catch all the action live.

That's all we had for you in this bulletin. But before we slip into a very short break, let's take a look at some images which have been drawing attention across the world. Stay tuned. You're watching Beyond World is One.

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1: From the bustling trading floors of Wall Street to the vibrant exchanges of Asian stock markets, WeOn breaks it down for you to make sense of what's happening. 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We bring you all of this and more on World Business Watch. 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

0: that dives deep into the stories which shock and mystify the victims, the accused, and the sinister float. 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
0: From the bustling trading floors of Wall Street to the

Thanks for staying with us. Welcome back. You're watching Beyond What Is One, and this is World DNA with me, Jyotsna Kumar. Let's begin with the headlines. Russian Shahed drone strike on Zaporizhia kills two people and injures 17 others. The attack damages apartment buildings and prompts emergency evacuations as firefighters work to control fires.

Iran is holding 6 days of funeral ceremonies for former Supreme Leader Ali Khamenei, with authorities expecting up to 15 to 20 million mourners in Tehran. Tight security is in place as his body lies in state at the Grand Masala complex until Monday. Baloch Liberation Army claims responsibility for suicide attack on Pakistan Coast Guard camp in Gwadar's Jawani area. The group says its Majid Brigade carries out

attack using vehicle-borne bomber, claiming over 30 personnel killed. Syrian authorities start prosecuting suspects over deadly violence in Sueda province last year. The clashes between Druze factions, Bedouin fighters, and security forces raise concerns about new government's handling of sectarian tensions. Venezuela's twin earthquakes killed 2,645 people and injure more than 12,600. Thousands remain missing after the June 24th quakes, which devastated the Coso La Guerra region near Caracas. Ebola outbreak in Democratic Republic of Congo kills 438 people out of 1,406 confirmed cases since 15th of May. With a fatality rate of just over 31%, outbreak centered in Ituri province is spreading, including a first case in Kisangani city. China's BYD has regained its position as the world's leading electric vehicle maker, overtaking Tesla in global sales. The milestone highlights intensifying competition in the EV market as Chinese automakers continue to expand worldwide. Taylor Swift and NFL star Travis Kelce officially marry in a highly secretive celebrity-filled ceremony in New York. Announcement comes during an event at Madison Square Garden where screens displayed Just Married.

Argentina defeat Cape Verde 3-2 after extra time in a dramatic match to reach the World Cup last 16. An own goal in the 111th minute decided the game, sending Argentina through to face Egypt.

0: Now, escalating its campaign inside Ukraine, Russia has launched a strike on the southeastern city of Zaporizhia, killing at least two people and leaving around 20 others injured. Local authorities say the attack sparked a fire in a nine-story residential building. Emergency workers were seen evacuating residents from a damaged apartment building, some being carried as firefighters continue to extinguish flames. The International Atomic Energy Agency also reported that the Zaporizhia nuclear power plant temporarily lost external power following military activity in the area, renewing concerns over nuclear safety. Now, Russia also launched a barrage of drones and missiles on the Ukrainian capital, Kyiv, in the early hours of Thursday. According to reports, at least 30 people were killed and around 130 buildings were damaged as multiple explosions shook the city overnight. The Ukrainian Red Cross said its humanitarian warehouses in Kyiv was destroyed, resulting in the loss of 320,000 relief items. Meanwhile, Russian President Vladimir Putin claimed Russian forces had captured the strategic eastern city of Konstantinivka in Donetsk region, a claim Ukraine has not confirmed.
1: The more strikes the enemy attempts to carry out against our civilian facilities, the more we will. And of course, we have to do everything necessary to protect those facilities and civilians, and we will. But the more such attempts the enemy makes, the larger the security zone we will have to create in the adjacent territory.
0: Inside Russia, long queues formed at petrol stations as fuel shortages linked to repeated Ukrainian strikes on energy infrastructure and disrupted supplies, while some petrol stations reported certain grades of fuel available and others temporarily closed.

0: Spain over defense spending, as well as their role in the Iran war, raising fresh questions about Washington's commitment to its allies. In a post on Truth Social, Trump said the United States spent $999 billion U.S. dollars to protect NATO while receiving very little in return. Now, Trump described America's relationship with the alliance as one-sided and wrote they were not there for us and claimed that Washington's relationship with NATO is not reciprocal. His post came less than a week before the NATO summit in Ankara, where leaders of the alliance's 32 member states will meet from 7th to 8th of July. Trump also shared a comparison chart of NATO defense spending, claiming the United States invests far more than any other member. In another Truth Social post, Trump stated, "The United States spends more money on NATO than any other country by far to protect them without getting any benefit for so doing." Well, so how accurate is Trump's claim? Well, the United States does spend more on defense than any other NATO member. And according to the NATO Secretary General's annual report, NATO members spent a combined $1.4 trillion U.S. dollars on defense in 2025, with the United States accounting for about 60% of that total. The report also says European allies and Canada increased their defense spending by about 20% in 2025, taking their combined expenditure to $574 billion U.S. dollars, the largest annual increase in NATO's history. Now, reacting to Trump's comments, German Chancellor Friedrich Merz said Berlin does not have to shy away from taking up its record on defense spending.
1: Germany has doubled its defense budget within 4 years. This is the greatest effort we have ever made to strengthen our defensive capabilities. In that respect, we have nothing to be ashamed of here and will also mention this in all due modesty.
0: NATO is heavily dependent on American support, both in terms of manpower and arms. According to data from The Guardian, the United States operates 276 military bases across Europe, and of these, 122 are in Germany, 47 are in Italy, and 5 are in Spain. As of December 2025, according to a Pentagon overview, the United States had more than 36,000 troops in Germany, around 12,000 in Italy, and about 3,800 in Spain. Well, for now, all eyes are now on the upcoming NATO summit in Turkey. And moving on, French far-right leader Jordan Bardella's relationship with Italian Princess Maria Carolina is emerging as an awkward distraction for the politician, especially when he has built his appeal on discipline, restraint, and a polished working-class image. The leading figure of France's National Rally Party often speaks for ordinary voters, and he is now being seen alongside someone from a very privileged European background. What might have stayed as gossip has turned into a political talking point. The relationship moved into the spotlight in April when the pair appeared together on the front page of France of a Paris match. The Italian princess, Maria Carolina Desilis, is now often described as possible future first lady of France. But despite the controversy, there has been no clear damage to his electoral position. Polls still show him as a strong contender ahead of the 2027 presidential election. But in some surveys, he remains as a front-runner in the first round and competitive in potential runoffs against centrist candidates. While still, the pressure around his personal life is expected to grow. That is especially true if he becomes the official presidential candidate of the National Rally. Now, that decision is not fully in his hands yet. Actually, it depends heavily on President of National Rally Party Marine Le Pen's legal situation. She is currently appealing a 5-year ban from running for office, and a key decision is expected on 7th of July. Now, if the ruling goes against her, Bardella could become the party's main presidential candidate. And if that happens, his private life will no longer remain on the margins of political discussion. Everything will be likely examined more closely, including the image created by his relationship.
2: Monsieur Bardella.

And India is giving a massive push to its military modernization. The Defense Acquisition Council, chaired by Defense Minister Rajnath Singh in New Delhi, has cleared defense procurement proposals worth 52,000 crore rupees, with a focus on next-generation weapons, drones, missiles, and surveillance systems. And this is for the Army, Navy, and Air Force. From anti-drone warfare to kamikaze drones, and from advanced missiles to high-altitude surveillance platforms, India's armed forces are set for a major capability boost. The Defense Acquisition Council has granted acceptance of necessity, or in principle, approval for defense acquisitions worth nearly 52,000 crore rupees. Now, for the Indian Army, the approved systems include the Akash Sarang anti-UAV electronic warfare system, manned portable anti-tank guided missiles, medium-range surface-to-air missiles, very short-range air defense systems, active protection systems for tanks, and jet-based kamikaze drones. The Indian Navy will receive multi-influence ground mines to strengthen sea denial capabilities, naval shipborne unmanned aerial systems for better maritime surveillance, and a dedicated land-based testing facility to support future electric propulsion technologies. And for the Indian Air Force, the biggest addition is the fixed-wing high-altitude pseudo-satellite designed to provide persistent intelligence surveillance, reconnaissance, telecommunications, and remote sensing over extended durations. Now, these systems are expected to strengthen India's ability to counter hostile drones, destroy enemy armor, improve air defense, enhance tank survivability, and boost electronic warfare capabilities. And with these approvals, India is signaling a strong push towards indigenous next-generation military technologies and also enhancing preparedness across land, sea, and air while sharpening its combat edge against evolving threats.

0: Well, for decades, governments dictated the rules of business. But today, some of the world's largest technology companies are powerful enough to challenge entire nations. So why has the conflict become so intense? Is it about protecting consumers or about who controls the world's most valuable digital economy? Well, here's a big picture. Take a look at this next report.
1: Big tech is no longer just a collection of successful companies. Together, Apple, Microsoft, Nvidia, Alphabet, Amazon, and Meta are collectively worth well over $20 trillion. An economic footprint larger than the annual GDP of almost every country except the United States and China. That financial power translates into something even more valuable: control over digital infrastructure. Smartphones, search engines, cloud computing, digital advertising, online payments, and app stores have become essential infrastructure for modern economies. This is why governments increasingly view these firms not merely as businesses, but as private gatekeepers controlling access to markets, consumers, and even information. Flashpoints are emerging in key hubs. In India, Apple is fighting an antitrust investigation into alleged abuse of its App Store policies. Apple argues India's competition regulator relied too heavily on complaints from rivals rather than conducting an independent investigation. The case comes at a sensitive time, with India rapidly becoming Apple's largest manufacturing hub outside China and expected to produce roughly one-fourth of global iPhones this year. South Korea has opened another front. The country's Fair Trade Commission has accused Google of using financial incentives to encourage game developers to prioritize Google Play over rival app stores. Regulators estimate that the alleged conduct affected more than 14 trillion won in revenue and could expose Google to significant penalties if violations are confirmed. Europe remains the most aggressive regulator. The European Union has imposed landmark penalties on Apple and Meta under its Digital Markets Act, while continuing investigations into Google's market practices. Australia has forced Google and Meta to negotiate with news publishers. Canada has pursued digital taxation, prompting trade tensions with the United States. Even Japan and the UK are strengthening digital competition laws. The pattern is becoming global. Countries are no longer targeting individual products. They're challenging the business models that made big tech dominant.
2: My message to big tech is this: we are not stopping. Every effort you make to frustrate these laws will be met with our efforts to make these laws work. Today, we are giving the eSafety Commissioner more robust powers to investigate your conduct, and we are ramping up fines to $99 million. If the eSafety Commissioner finds companies are not doing everything they can to comply, they will face the full force of the law.
1: Behind every legal battle lies a much bigger economic question: who captures value in the digital economy? From governments, the concerns are competition, tax revenues, national sovereignty, consumer choice, and control over strategic technologies. For big tech, every country represents more than just users. It represents data, advertising revenue, developer ecosystems, cloud demand, AI deployment, and long-term market dominance. Losing regulatory control in one major economy often creates a global precedent, forcing companies to change products worldwide. That explains why these companies fight so aggressively, even in markets where their revenue share is relatively small. If India successfully forces changes to Apple's App Store or South Korea reshapes Google's Play Store practices, regulators elsewhere may demand similar concessions. The struggle is no longer simply governments regulating business. It is becoming a contest over who writes the rules of the global digital economy. And as AI becomes the next economic engine, this battle is only expected to intensify. Business Bureau, WeOn, World is One.

0: All right, moving on. It's the first weekend of July, and theaters are already buzzing with the best of animated films. At a time when family-friendly animated films are witnessing its best of days, families have plenty to cheer about at the theaters this season. Three animated blockbusters are drawing crowds of all ages. Minions and Monsters, which released on 2nd of July, sends fan-favorite Minions James and Henry back to the 1920s film industry, when they cannot adapt to the arrival of sound film. The pair tries to make their own monster movie, but end up summoning real monstrous creatures using a spell book, unleashing chaos along the way. Directed by Pierre Coffin, the film promises bigger scares and bigger laughs screen rant.
1: Yes, I'm free! I'm free, I'm free, I'm free!
2: Non epica monstra!
0: Meanwhile, Toy Story 5 continues to pack theaters. It has been ranked among this year's top family releases. This installment comes with added star power. An original song by Taylor Swift track, I Knew It, I Knew You, shattered streaming records on release and has kept the buzz around the film going strong. Swift herself is having a big year off-screen too. She and NFL star Travis Kelce tied the knot in a high-profile wedding at Madison Square, New York. And even that's been drawing worldwide attention of its own. And then the Super Mario Galaxy movie remains one of 2026's biggest hits. It has become the first release of 2026 to score the billion-dollar mark. In 2023, installment of the movie also crossed the billion-dollar threshold, after both the Mario film series crossed $2 billion at the box office. It has become the first video game franchise, film franchise rather, to reach that milestone.

And defending champions Argentina are through to the FIFA World Cup round of 16, but not without one of the biggest scares of the tournament. Tournament debutants Capoverde pushed Lionel Messi and company to the brink, taking the match into extra time before an unfortunate own goal finally ended the Blue Sharks' dream. Argentina survived a stunning challenge from World Cup newcomers Capoverde, edging a thrilling last 16 clash 3-2 after extra time in Miami. Lionel Messi opened the scoring with another moment with his 20th World Cup goal and 7th of the tournament. But Capoverde refused to be overawed. Deroy Duarte leveled the scores just after the hour mark, exposing rare cracks in the Argentine defense and forcing the defending champions into a grueling battle. Lisandro Martinez restored Argentina's lead early in extra time, only for Sidney Lopez Cabral to produce one of the goals of the tournament, an unstoppable strike into the top corner that reignited Capoverde's incredible dream. With penalties looming, Argentina finally found a breakthrough from a messy corner. Cristiano Romero's header took a decisive deflection off Dine Borges and crossed the line for the winning goal. Entering a heroic Capoverde resistance, making their first ever World Cup appearance, the Blue Sharks had already turned heads by reaching the knockout stage. And they once again proved they belonged on football's biggest stage. Fearless, disciplined and relentless, Capoverde had the world champions under pressure for more than 120 minutes and came within touching distance of one of the greatest upsets in the World Cup history. Argentina, meanwhile, now face Egypt in the round of 16. Just a reminder to our viewers in India, you can watch all 2026 FIFA World Cup matches on ZEE5. Tune in and catch all the action. All right, with that, we call it a wrap to World DNA for today. News and updates will follow on the other side. We leave you with some pictures that have been drawing attention from across the world. Thanks for joining in. Stay tuned.

0: 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Week after week, creating the maximum impact. Watch We on Wide Angle at these times on We on World is One.
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6: 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We bring you all of this and more on World Business Watch.
7: Where darkness hides behind every corner. 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The victims, the accused, and the sinister float. 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

Welcome back. Thanks for staying with us. You're watching Beyond World is One with me, Diksha Bisla. Let's start with the headlines. Mumbai is experiencing severe monsoon rains, causing flooding, traffic disruption and widespread daily life disturbances. IMD shows a red alert, warning of heavy to extremely heavy rainfall continuing through the weekend. Russian Shahid drone strike on Zaporizhia kills two people and injures 17 others. The attack damages apartment buildings and prompts emergency evacuation as firefighters work to control fires.

Iran is holding 6 days of funeral ceremonies for former Supreme Leader Ali Khamenei, with authorities expecting up to 15 to 20 million mourners in Tehran. Tight security is in place as his body lies at the Grand Musalla complex until Monday. Syrian authorities start prosecuting suspects over deadly violence in Sueda province last year. The clashes between Druze factions, Bedouin fighters and security forces, it raised concerns about new government's handling of sectarian tensions. Andy Burnham, likely the next UK Prime Minister, rules out calling a general election if he takes office, saying he will stick to Labour's latest manifesto. He makes remarks during a question and answer session while preparing to take over party leadership. Brazil's Supreme Court rules out former President Jair Bolsonaro will remain under humanitarian house arrest while serving a 27-year sentence for a failed coup attempt. Court size is age and health conditions, saying home detention is necessary. U.S. oil companies are set to report their biggest profits in years, even as gasoline prices remain high. The surge is fueling a potential clash with President Trump, who is pushing to lower pump prices ahead of the midterm elections. Taylor Swift and NFL star Travis Kelce officially marry in a highly secretive celebrity-filled ceremony in New York. The announcement comes during an event at Madison Square Garden, where screens displayed Just Marriage.

0: The venue for the late Iranian Supreme Leader Ali Khamenei's funeral has turned into a highly fortified camp, with riot police, barricades and high security vigil in place. Thousands of Iranians have begun to gather for the funeral ceremonies of the same Supreme Leader at the Grand Musalla complex, where Ali Khamenei's remains will be in state day and night until Monday. It will open to the public at 6 a.m. local time, but crowds have started gathering much before. Iranian leaders, Parliament Speaker Mohammad Bagheer Ghalibaf, President Masoud Pezeshkian and Foreign Minister Abbas Araghchi are among the Iranian leaders who paid respects to Ali Khamenei. India's Special Representative Saeed Ata Hasnain was among the foreign delegations which paid their respects to late Ali Khamenei. Representatives from Malaysia, Tunisia joined delegations from countries including Iraq, Pakistan, Saudi Arabia and Qatar in paying their respects. A Houthi delegation also arrived to pay their respects at the coffin of the slain Iranian Supreme Leader. The farewell ceremonies will be conducted till July 4th at the Grand Musalla Pair Complex. The procession ceremony will begin on July 6th to go through some of the holiest sites in Shia Islam. The procession will start in Iran's capital, from where mourners follow the procession to the holy city of Qom. From here, the mortal remains will be transferred for a procession in Iraq. It then comes back to Iran and subsequently reaches Mashhad. The late Supreme Leader will then be buried at the holy shrine of Imam Reza on July 9th. Days, that is exactly how long Gaza has endured an Israeli war that has killed thousands, displaced millions and left an entire population facing an uncertain future. Now, while a ceasefire remains in place, Israeli violence has not ended. Palestinians continue to be killed. Humanitarian aid remains severely restricted and reconstruction has barely begun. Take a look at this next report for more details.
1: June 2nd marked 1,000 days since the start of the war in Gaza. According to the Gaza Health Ministry, more than 73,000 Palestinians have been killed since the conflict began in 2023, while over 1,000 people were killed even after the current ceasefire took effect.
2: We were shocked by a bombing right next to our house just when his son was helping people fill water containers. The Israeli army does not want people to have water or even breath.
1: On October 7, 2023, Hamas fighters crossed into southern Israel, killing about 1,200 people and taking 251 hostages. Since then, all of the hostages or their remains have been freed or returned through a combination of military operations and negotiated exchanges. Israeli strikes have become less frequent than during the height of the war, but they continue almost daily. The United Nations has warned that the Israel's expanding military control has further increased risks for civilians living in access-restricted areas. Despite the ceasefire, Gaza remains largely cut off. Humanitarian aid continues to face strict restrictions, hospitals remain out of service, medical supplies are running low, and agencies say reconstruction has yet to begin in any meaningful way.
3: 1,000 days in the tent, enduring the intense heat and suffering, and there is no hygiene, and we have been plagued by insects for 1,000 days. Displacement is extremely difficult, and I cannot describe the suffering of these 1,000 days.
4: We in Gaza see no basic necessities of life, no end to the war or destruction. We suffer daily, martyrs fall, and destruction continues. For 1,000 days we have been living in dilapidated and inhumane tents.
1: The next phase of the US brokered ceasefire has also stalled. Talks over Hamas's disarmament, Israel's military withdrawal, and the creation of a new administration for Gaza remain deadlocked. Israel has announced plans to expand its hold inside Gaza, with Prime Minister Benjamin Netanyahu saying the country is moving towards controlling 70% of the territory. Israeli officials have also spoken of plans for new settlements in northern Gaza. In the occupied West Bank, the pace of changes has also accelerated. Israeli authorities have declared more Palestinian land as state land, a move that rights groups say paves the way for further settlement expansion. New bypass roads and outpost infrastructures have emerged, while settlers have been accused of seizing grazing land and water sources in several Palestinian communities. In Hebron, Israeli forces have begun structural work at the Ibrahimi Mosque, a move Palestinian authorities say alters this historic character of the holy site. The Muslim call to prayer has also faced repeated restrictions. The United Nations has documented continued settler attacks, displacement of Bedouin communities, and growing restrictions on Palestinian access to land across the occupied West Bank.
0: The Baloch Liberation Army has claimed responsibility for a deadly suicide attack on a Pakistan Coast Guard camp in the Panwan area of Gwadar district. Now, the separatist group claimed that over 30 Pakistan personnel were killed, though Pakistani authorities are yet to confirm the casualties. According to the reports, the BLA claimed the attack was carried out on Friday evening by the elite Majid Brigade. A suicide bomber rammed an explosive-laden Mazda truck into the fortified compound at around 6:32 p.m. local time, triggering the massive blast. Now, the Baloch Liberation Army's media wing has released video footage that it claims shows a truck entering the compound moments before the explosion. Subsequent images shared by the group show large sections of the military structure reduced to rubble. In a statement, BLA spokesperson said that the fortified Coast Guard camp was completely turned into a heap of rubble following the blast. Pakistani authorities have not yet issued a detailed statement or confirmed the reported death toll. The incident comes amid ongoing security challenges in Balochistan, where militant groups have frequently targeted security forces and infrastructure. Ukraine's air defenses are facing a challenge that they have not encountered earlier. Russia has introduced a faster generation of attack drones, forcing Kyiv to seek emergency military help from NATO nations. Well, the battle is no longer just about stopping missiles. It's about keeping pace with a rapidly changing threat. A day after the massive attack on Kyiv, both Russia and Ukraine have launched deadly attacks. Our next report brings you the latest from the battlefield. Take a look.

0: The night sky over Ukraine has transformed into a high-speed killing zone, where traditional anti-aircraft artillery is rendered completely obsolete. Russia has begun deploying jet-powered attack drones, creating what Ukrainian officials describe as a serious new challenge for the country's already weak air defense network. Unlike the slower propeller-driven Shahed drones, these aircraft travel at much higher speeds, shrinking the window available to detect, identify, and intercept them. The timing could hardly be worse. Ukraine is in mourning. Around 30 people were killed in Thursday's attack. People in Kyiv are horrified at the scale of the bombardment.
1: This was the first time I'd ever been so close to this kind of danger. When ballistic missiles had been flying before, they were never this close. They landed behind us or somewhere else in the district, but they'd never struck right at our building. I'll remember this for the rest of my life.
2: Last night, when the air raid sirens started, we went into the corridor to shelter, as we always do. Then the Shaheds and missiles started flying. They've been flying at us from Russia for 5 years already.
0: The next day, too, brings no respite. On Friday, Ukraine's Air Force said Russia launched missiles along with 105 long-range drones targeting Kharkiv, Sumy, and other regions, keeping pressure on exhausted air defense units. As the attacks intensify, Kyiv is making one of its strongest appeals yet to its allies.
3: The NATO summit and other meetings are due to take place in the coming days, and this is precisely what should be one of the key outcomes: air defense. That is, of course, if NATO still means anything to its allies.
0: Ukraine is also continuing to launch deadly and devastating strikes on Russia. On Friday, Moscow says that Kyiv targeted a market in southern Zaporizhia region. Moscow says the attacks on Ukraine are in retaliation for Kyiv's drone strikes on Russia. Ukraine has stepped up long-range attacks inside Russia, focusing largely on energy infrastructure and military-related targets, but also damaging civilian sites. Strikes on oil refineries have triggered a fuel crisis in Russia, forcing the world's third biggest oil producer to import gasoline. Bureau Report, WEON, World is One.
4: And it is one battle after another for Taiwan. The island nation has barely recovered from the havoc caused by the super cyclone, and now it's bracing for the worst: a possible earthquake or even a Chinese invasion, all at once. And this after Xi Jinping put forth his expansionist motives during the 105th CPC anniversary speech. Taiwan held one of its largest crisis simulation drills to gear up for the crisis ranging from natural disasters to war. But this wasn't just one of its routine drills. It was a closed-door drill and a test of Lai Ching-te's government and military officials amid growing Chinese aggression. Held over 2 days in central Taiwan's Nantou County, the exercise brought together more than 370 government officials, military officers and emergency responders. Organizers described the scenario as a realistic test of the island's ability to maintain essential government functions during a complex multidimensional crisis.
5: From our current perspective, there may well be many shortcomings in the way we're doing things.

0: To some people, it might not look particularly convincing, and if a real disaster were to occur, people may feel that the preparations wouldn't be enough or that they wouldn't be able to cope effectively. But that's all right.
1: The simulation involved a Chinese naval blockade coinciding with a magnitude 6.8 earthquake that has killed dozens of people and damaged critical infrastructure. Further, Beijing exploited the natural disaster to launch cyber attacks, spread disinformation, hijack television broadcasts and sabotage key facilities before initiating a full-scale military assault. Now remember, all of this is a simulation of the worst-case scenario, and it hasn't happened. One scenario also involved a Chinese drone strike on the county's emergency response headquarters, forcing officials to activate a backup command center after 75 personnel were declared missing. Taipei has intensified its resilience drills, especially after earlier exercises were criticized for lacking realism. This program was designed to expose weaknesses and force officials to make decisions under increasingly realistic battlefield conditions. And just as this simulation was ending, Taiwan reported that China had carried out another joint combat readiness patrol around the island with warships and 22 military aircraft sorties, including nuclear-capable H-6 bombers. An outright protest erupted outside Istanbul's courthouse as hundreds gathered after the arrest of comedian Deniz Korktaş, the viral stand-up performer, known for millions of online views, was detained Thursday at Istanbul airport on allegations of insulting Islam and the Turkish president, according to prosecutors. Take a look.

0: Those of us who, like me, have to work and therefore have no time for any social activities or can't keep up financially and struggle to pay the rent and the bills, wrote to each other and said, "This was a really good program. This was a really good stand-up show. This was an act of protest."
1: All right, and moving on, one of the world's most talked about celebrity couples is officially tied the knot. Pop superstar Taylor Swift and NFL champion Travis Kelce are now married after a lavish star-studded ceremony in New York that captivated fans across the globe. Taylor Swift and Travis Kelce exchanged vows in an intimate yet extravagant ceremony at New York's Madison Square Garden, ending months of speculation over what many dubbed America's royal wedding. The highly secretive event unfolded under tight security, with guests reportedly signing non-disclosure agreements and surrendering their phones before entering the venue. Swift's longtime publicist confirmed the wedding, revealing that the ceremony was a family affair. Taylor's brother Austin Swift served as a man of honor, while Travis's brother Jason Kelce was best man. The ceremony was officiated by actor Adam Sandler. The bride wore a custom Christian Dior haute couture gown paired with Christian Louboutin shoes and Cartier jewellery, while Kelce also wore Dior for the occasion. Nearly 1,000 guests attended the celebration, with Hollywood stars including Gigi Hadid, Bradley Cooper, Hugh Grant, Dakota Johnson and Camila Cabello among those spotted arriving. Outside the arena, hundreds of Swift fans gathered to celebrate, singing her biggest hits as a giant screen lit up with the message, "Just TNT Marriage." The celebrations reportedly stretched late into the night, with live performances from music legends including Stevie Nicks and Tim McGraw, while Ed Sheeran, and he was also rumored to take the stage. The wedding comes during a landmark year for the 14-time Grammy winner, who recently celebrated the success of her latest album and her induction into the Songwriters Hall of Fame. Kelce, meanwhile, is preparing for his 14th NFL season with the Kansas City Chiefs as the celebrity power couple begin their new chapter together.

Egypt are through to the FIFA World Cup round of 16 after holding their nerve in a dramatic penalty shootout against Australia. The Pharaohs now face their toughest challenge yet, a showdown with defending champions Argentina. Egypt kept their World Cup dreams alive with a hard-fought victory over Australia, prevailing 4-2 on penalties after their sides were locked at 1-1 following extra time. Australia struck first through Kurisi Yenge, but Egypt responded after the break as Omar Marmoush calmly converted from the penalty spot to level the contest. Neither side could find a winner in extra time, sending the tie to penalties where Egypt held their composure. The Pharaohs converted all four of their spot kicks while Australia missed twice, sealing Egypt's place in the round of 16. Now it marks another memorable step in Egypt's campaign, as they prepare for a blockbuster clash against Lionel Messi's Argentina with a place in the quarterfinals at stake. That's all we had for you in this bulletin, but before we slip into a very short break, here's a reminder to our viewers in India. You can watch all 2026 FIFA World Cup matches on Zee5. Colombia will look to build on one of the strongest group stage campaigns at the World Cup as they face Ghana in the round of 32. Tune in and catch all the action live.

0: 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World is One.
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0: Where darkness hides behind every corner. Where the truth is stranger than fiction. A show that dives deep into the stories which shock and mystify. The victims, the accused, and the sinister float. Prime Crime is your front row seat to darkness. From the bustling trading floors of Wall Street to the vibrant exchanges of Asian stock markets, We on breaks it down for you to make sense of what's happening. As we reveal the key factors behind events, strategic battles, and the game-changing business decisions that shape the world. We bring you all of this and more on World Business Watch.
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0: Where darkness hides behind every corner. Where the truth is stranger than fiction. A show that dives deep into the stories which shock and mystify. The victims, the accused, and the sinister plot. Crime is your front row seat to darkness. From the bustling trading floors of Wall Street

Hello and a very warm welcome. You're watching Beyond World as One. My name is Diksha Bisla. We have lots lined up for you on this bulletin. Let's start with the headlines. Russia says it has captured eastern Ukrainian city of Kostyantynivka, a strategic hub in Donbas region. Kremlin spokesman Dmitry Peskov says the city is now fully under Russian control and that Putin discussed operation with the military.

Iranians gather for the funeral of former Supreme Leader Ali Khamenei. Tehran has planned 6 days of mourning ceremonies. President Masoud Pezeshkian and other senior officials pay their respects.

Benjamin Netanyahu and U.S. President Donald Trump agreed during a phone call to meet in U.S. soon, according to Israel's Prime Minister's office. Now, Netanyahu congratulated Trump on the 250th anniversary of U.S. independence and praised his close ties between the two countries. Baloch Liberation Army claims responsibility for suicide attack on Pakistan Coast Guard camp in Gwadar Shivani area. The group says its Majid Brigade carried out attack using vehicle-borne bombing, claiming over 30 personnel killed. Venezuela's twin earthquakes killed 2,645 people and injured more than 12,600. Thousands remain missing after the June 24th quakes, which devastated the coastal Aguara region near Caracas.

Peru's electoral authority confirms Keiko Fujimori's narrow presidential victory, ending a close and contested election. Fujimori says a new chapter is beginning as she prepares to take office, becoming Peru's ninth president in

a decade. China's BYD has gained its position as the world's leading electric vehicle maker, overtaking Tesla in global sales. The milestone highlights intensifying competition in the EV market as Chinese automakers continue to expand worldwide.

Taylor Swift and NFL star Travis Kelce officially marry in a highly secretive celebrity-filled ceremony in New York. The announcement comes during an event at Madison Square Garden, where screens displayed Just Marriage.

Argentina defeat Cape Verde 3-2 after extra time in a dramatic match to reach the World Cup last 16. An own goal in the 111th minute decided the game, sending Argentina through to face Egypt.

0: Escalating its campaign inside Ukraine, Russia has launched a strike on the southeastern city of Zaporizhia, killing at least two people and leaving around 20 others injured. Now, local authorities said the attack sparked a fire in a nine-story residential building. Emergency workers were seen evacuating residents from a damaged apartment building, some being carried as firefighters continue to extinguish the flames. The International Atomic Energy Agency also reported that the Zaporizhia nuclear power plant temporarily lost external power following military activity in the area, renewing concerns over nuclear safety. Meanwhile, Russian President Vladimir Putin claimed Russian forces had captured the strategic eastern city of Kostyantynivka in the Donetsk region, a claim that Ukraine has not confirmed. Listen to this.
1: The more strikes the enemy attempts to carry out against our civilian facilities, the more we will. And of course, we have to do everything necessary to protect those facilities and civilians, and we will. But the more such attempts the enemy makes, the larger the security zone we will have to create in the adjacent territory.
0: Inside Russia, long queues formed at petrol stations as fuel shortages linked to repeated Ukrainian strikes on energy infrastructure and disrupted supplies. While some petrol stations reported certain grades of fuel unavailable and others temporarily closed. The funeral has begun. Across Iran, millions are pouring into the streets as Ayatollah Ali Khamenei embarks on the final journey that will span cities, borders and centuries of Shia tradition. For a nation still absorbing the shock of his assassination, this is not merely a farewell. It is a test of faith, security and the future of the Islamic Republic. Take a look at this next report for more details.

131 days after Ayatollah Ali Khamenei was assassinated in the opening wave of the US-Israeli strikes, Iran has begun the final farewell to the man who dominated its political and religious landscape for nearly four decades. Officials expect nearly 35 million people to join the ceremonies, turning this into one of the largest funeral gatherings the world has witnessed. Yet the funeral itself raises as many questions as it answers. Iran delayed burying its supreme leader for over 4 months due to severe security concerns. Officials fear large public gatherings could be targeted.

0: as Islamic tradition typically requires burial within hours. Ali Khamenei's body is set to lie in state on July 4th, coinciding with US celebrations marking 250 years of independence. During his rule, Khamenei consistently opposed what he called American aggression.
1: In one of his recent speeches, the US president said that for 47 years, America has not succeeded in destroying the Islamic Republic. He complained to his own people that for 47 years, America has been unable to destroy the Islamic Republic. This is a good admission, and I tell you, you will not succeed either.
0: On February 28, 2026, when his remains were recovered after the strike, officials said they were identified by the distinctive ring he had worn for decades. After the blast left his body severely damaged, the assassination also wiped out several immediate family members. The American and Israeli attacks also killed senior military commanders and key officials, leaving Iran's leadership stunned and the nation in mourning. The Iranian forces had immediately launched retaliatory strikes against Israeli and American-linked sites across the Gulf, the kind of fury the region hasn't witnessed in a long time. Now, with the ceasefire and an MOU in place, Khamenei's six-day funeral is underway. It starts in Tehran, the political nerve center of Iran. The procession then heads to Qom, the country's most influential center of Shia religious scholarship. From there, the route honors Najaf in neighboring Iraq, home to the shrine of Imam Ali, one of the holiest figures in Shia Islam. It then reaches Karbala, where Imam Hussein's martyrdom remains the defining event of Shia faith and sacrifice. The final destination is Mashhad, Khamenei's birthplace and home to the shrine of Imam Reza, the 8th Shia Imam, where Iran's late supreme leader will finally be laid to rest. The route is carefully chosen. It connects the political capital of modern Iran with the spiritual geography that shapes the beliefs of millions of Shia Muslims. Among chants and mourning across Iran, its leaders vow revenge for the assassination of the supreme leader. For supporters, this funeral honors the guardian of Iran. For others, it marks the end of one of the most consequential and controversial leadership eras in West Asia. But for Iran today, the focus is singular. The procession has begun. The final chapter of Ayatollah Ali Khamenei's life is now unfolding before millions of mourners and the watching world.
2: All right, and moving on, China's military power structure is heading for a major shakeup. Following a sustained anti-corruption purge that has led to a churn in the top ranks of the People's Liberation Army. While Chinese President Xi Jinping, who is also the chairman of the Central Military Commission, he promoted two military officers to the rank of general at a ceremony in Beijing. The promoted officers are Generals Zhang Shuguang, who spent years in the PLA's anti-corruption and discipline inspection system and headed the Discipline Inspection Bureau from 2017. The other promoted general is Wang Guang. He's the commander of the Chinese People's Liberation Army Air Force. Two generals have earlier emerged as the strongest contenders for senior leadership roles, following their appearance at a high-profile gala marking the 105th anniversary of the Communist Party. The two generals were seen seated alongside China's top military commanders in the front row. Now, in China, seating arrangements are a powerful signal of rank and influence, because seating arrangements at major Chinese events, they usually follow strict protocols, generally determined by rank and superiority. The closer the seat is to the front, the higher the general status, and the timing is significant. Xi Jinping's anti-corruption campaign has removed some of the PLA's most powerful figures. According to a think tank, Center for Strategic and International Studies, 36 Chinese generals and lieutenant generals, they have been officially purged since 2022, while 65 additional officers are missing or potentially purged. In recent months, only four full generals have reportedly remained visibly active in public. Two years ago, a high-profile case in France shocked the world. Gisèle Pelicot was raped by multiple men over a 9-year period. after her ex-husband drugged her, and unfortunately, this is not an isolated pattern.

0: Now, UK has uncovered international networks of drug facilitated trade. UK's National Crime Agency announced that it has launched a crackdown on organized networks of people sedated, their victims with drugs or alcohol before raping or sexually assaulting them and sharing their photos and videos online. Now, as per the agency, this crime mostly takes place within long-term intimate relationships, and victims often have no idea that anything has happened to them. As part of its probe, which commenced in October 2025, organized networks of offenders were identified. Over 270 individuals linked to one particular online network are under the scanner. While at least 14 separate investigations are underway, 8 people have already been arrested. Now, the horrific nature of this crime cannot be understated. In Pellicott's case, her ex-husband Dominique was jailed for 20 years for drugging and raping her, whereas 50 other men were also found guilty of rape or sexual offences. Britain is not alone in this fight. In April 2026, 9 countries, including US, Canada, France, UK and Germany, all of them launched an operation to dismantle online networks that facilitated sexual assault. As part of this project, codenamed Medusa, these countries also aim to strengthen cross-border strategies for prosecuting such type of crimes. Now, this operation so far has yielded substantial results. A total of 156 perpetrators and victims have been identified. 57 people have been arrested across several countries. Now, the police are also working on 274 new investigative leads. To build a strong case, the investigation method is also evolving. For instance, UK's National Crime Agency revealed that the probe also focuses on understanding offender behaviour and digital activity rather than solely expecting victims to have all the answers. Expressing concern over the scale of drug-facilitated sexual assault, it also warned that many such cases go underdetected and underreported. Hundreds of Malawian nationals remain stranded outside the country's consulate in Johannesburg, braving freezing winter temperatures as they wait to be repatriated from South Africa. Now, the number of people seeking assistance has swelled to nearly 800. Despite earlier efforts that saw thousands being transported home by bus, more continue to arrive amid fears triggered by anti-illegal immigration protests across South Africa. Demonstrations have continued beyond the self-imposed 30 June deadline, which was set by the anti-immigrant groups.
1: Obviously, these people want to return home. Many are fearing for their lives in the communities they live, where they're being chased out by landlords, etc., etc. But we as a humanitarian organization are obviously here to ensure that basic needs of these people are being seen to.
0: Now, according to the authorities, more than 120 protests have recorded across the nation, with over 900 arrests. While most demonstrators, they remain peaceful, some turned violent with incidents of looting and reports of one fatal shooting being reported. A diplomatic row has also ignited. South African authorities have claimed that a Ghanaian national was killed during the protest, saying the victim's death is being investigated separately as an extortion-related murder and is not linked to the anti-immigrants protests. All right, and moving on, the Baloch Liberation Army has claimed responsibility for a deadly suicide attack on a Pakistan Coast Guard camp in the Panwan area of the Gwadar district. The separatist group claimed that over 30 Pakistan personnel were killed, though Pakistani authorities are yet to confirm the casualties. Well, according to reports, the BLA claimed the attack was carried out on Friday evening by its elite Majid Brigade. A suicide bomber rammed an explosive-laden Mazda truck into the fortified compound at around 6:32 p.m. local time, triggering the massive blast. The Baloch Liberation Army's media wing has released video footage, what it claims to show a truck entering the compound moments before the explosion. Subsequent images shared by the group show large sections of the military structure reduced to rubble. In a statement, the BLA spokesperson said that fortified Coast Guard camps were completely turned into a heap of rubble following the blast. Pakistani authorities have not yet issued a detailed statement or confirmed the reported death toll. The incident comes amid ongoing security challenges in Balochistan, where militant groups have frequently targeted security forces and infrastructure. And in a major development that has sent shockwaves through the political corridors of Pakistan, the Lahore police have booked a high-profile case involving alleged kidnapping, gang rape, extortion and blackmail against Mohammad Razadar, the grandson of the country's deputy prime minister and foreign minister. Now, according to the FIR, Razadar, who has been identified as the prime suspect, allegedly abducted, sexually assaulted, threatened and even recorded videos of two victims who are from the Netherlands and Venezuela. It is alleged that the two women had met Razadar in Singapore in October 2025. That had invited both to Pakistan and had arranged for special visas. According to the FIR, the women alleged that they were abducted by Raza and four other men. The victims were then taken to an abandoned house in Lahore where they were allegedly gang raped. The captors then extorted them for money, looted all their cash and threatened to kill them. Lahore police registered a formal case under charges of gang rape and kidnapping for ransom against Razadar and the men who were allegedly involved. Formal medical examination of both victims was conducted as part of the ongoing investigation. Lahore police have arrested four of the five accused, including Razadar, and while suspect remains absconding, a local court has remanded the arrested men to 5 days of police custody. Authorities say the investigation is being handled with special scrutiny because of the accused's close relationship to one of Pakistan's most senior political leaders.

Defending champions Argentina are through to the FIFA World Cup round of 16, but not without one of the biggest scares of the tournament. Tournament debutants Kepa Verde pushed Lionel Messi and company to the brink, taking the match into extra time before an unfortunate own goal, which finally ended the Blue Sharks' dream. But Argentina survived a stunning challenge from World Cup newcomers, edging a thrilling last 16 clash 3-2 after extra time in Miami. Lionel Messi opened the scoring with another moment of brilliance, his 20th World Cup goal and 7th of the tournament. But Cape Verde refused to be overall. Leroy Duarte, he levelled the scores just after the half mark, exposing rare cracks in the Argentine defence and forcing the defending champions into a grueling battle. Lisandro Martinez, he restored Argentina's lead early in extra time, only for Sidney Lopez Cabral to produce one of the goals of the tournament, an unstoppable strike into the top corner that reignited Cape Verde's incredible dream. With penalties looming, Argentina finally found the breakthrough from a messy corner. Cristian Romero's header took a decisive deflection of Kenny Borges and it crossed the line for the winning goal, ending a heroic Cape Verde resistance. Marking their first ever World Cup appearance, the Blue Sharks had already turned heads by reaching the knockout stage, and they once again proved that they belonged on football's biggest stage. Fearless, disciplined and relentless, Cape Verde are the world champions under pressure for more than 120 minutes and came within touching distance of one of the greatest upsets in World Cup history. Argentina will now face Egypt in the round of 16.

And here's a reminder to our viewers in India, you can watch all 2026 FIFA World Cup matches on Zee5. Tune in and catch all the action live.

That's all we had for you in this bulletin. But before we slip into a very short break, let's take a look at some images which have been drawing attention across the world. Stay tuned. You're watching Beyond World is One.

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1: The Earth is sending distress signals. Wildfires, droughts, and melting glaciers. Can we reverse the damage? Explore the harrowing effects of climate change. It's a wake-up call, global emergency. 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
0: Where darkness hides behind every corner. Where the truth is stranger than fiction. A show that dives deep into the stories which shock and mystify. The victims, the accused, and the sinister plot. Crime is your front row seat to darkness.
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0: From the bustling trading floors of Wall Street to the vibrant exchanges of Asian stock markets, We On breaks it down for you to make sense of what's happening. As we reveal the key factors behind events, strategic battles, and the game-changing business decisions that shape the world. We bring you all of this and more on World Business Watch.
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2: The Earth is sending distress signals. 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
3: Where darkness hides behind every corner. Where the truth is stranger than fiction. A show that dives deep into the stories which shock and mystify.

Welcome back. Thanks for staying with us. You're watching Beyond World This Morning. My name is Diksha Bisla. Let's start with the headlines. Iran begins 6 days of public funeral ceremonies for late Supreme Leader Ayatollah Ali Khamenei. Thousands gathered in Tehran chanting slogans as processions began, with further ceremonies planned in Iraq before his burial. An SIT investigation alleged embezzlement of donations at Ram Temple in Ayodhya is likely to carry out a fresh audit of trust accounts over the past 5 years. This follows initial findings that indicate large-scale financial irregularities. Mumbai is experiencing severe monsoon rains, causing flooding, traffic disruption and widespread daily life disturbances. IMD issues a red alert, warning of heavy to extremely heavy rainfall continuing through the weekend. Germany summons China's ambassador in Berlin over reports that Russian soldiers are being trained in China. German Foreign Ministry calls reports deeply disturbing, saying any support for Russia's war in Ukraine threatens European security. Andy Burnham, likely the next UK Prime Minister, rules out calling a general election if he takes office. He'll stick to Labour's latest manifesto, makes remarks during a question and answer session, while preparing to take over party leadership. Mexican authorities find the body of journalist Roxana Guzman, who was kidnapped in Veracruz last month by armed men. Her abduction caught on video led to a police investigation that resulted in 8 arrests, including 4 municipal police officers.

Brazil Supreme Court rules that former President Jair Bolsonaro will remain under humanitarian house arrest while serving a 27-year sentence for a failed coup attempt. Court sizes age and health conditions, saying home detention is necessary.

U.S. oil companies are set to report their biggest profit in years, even as gasoline prices remain high. The surge is fueling a potential clash with President Trump, who is pushing to lower pump prices ahead of the midterm elections. Egypt beat Australia 4-2 on penalties after a 1-1 draw, following extra time to reach World Cup last 16. Hossein Mabde Malgouet scores winning penalty after an Australia equaliser forces extra time. Egypt will face Argentina in the next round.

The venue for late Iranian Supreme Leader Ali Khamenei's funeral has turned into a highly fortified camp, with riot police, barricades and high security vigils in place. Thousands of Iranians have begun to gather for the funeral ceremonies of the slain Supreme Leader at the Grand Musalla complex, where the Ali Khamenei's remains will lie in state day and night until Monday. It will open to the public today at 6 a.m. local time, but crowds have started gathering much before. Iranian leaders, Parliament Speaker Mohammad Bagheer Ghalibaf, President Masoud Pezeshkian and Foreign Minister Abbas Araghchi are among the Iranian leaders who paid respects to Ali Khamenei. India's Special Representative Syed Atta Hasnain was among the foreign delegations who paid their respects to late Ali Khamenei. Representatives from Malaysia and Tunisia joined delegations from countries including Iraq, Pakistan, Saudi Arabia and Qatar in paying their respects.

A Houthi delegation also arrived to pay their respects at the coffin of the slain Iranian supreme leader. The farewell ceremonies will be conducted till July 4th at the Grand Musalla Prayer Complex. A procession ceremony will begin on July 6th to go through some of the holiest sites in Shia Islam. The procession will start in Iran's capital, from where mourners follow the procession to the holy city of Qom. From here, the mortal remains will be transferred for a procession in Iraq. It then comes back to Iran and subsequently reaches Mashhad. The late supreme leader will then be buried at the holy shrine of Imam Reza on July 9th.

0: While the missiles and bombs have paused for now, there is a new battle raging in West Asia. And first it was Israel, and now it's Iran, which has entered into cyber warfare. Israeli officials say that Iranian cyber attacks have tripled as compared with last year. Our next report gets you all the details. Take a look.
1: The missile strikes may have ended, but for Iran and Israel, the war has simply moved to a different battlefield. Israel's National Cyber Directorate says it detected around 4,800 Iran-linked cyber attacks in June 2026, nearly three times the number recorded during the same month last year. The target list was vast. Government ministries, hospitals, energy companies, financial firms, law offices, accounting companies, private businesses, and even ordinary citizens. Israeli officials claim the majority of these attacks were detected and blocked before they could cause widespread

0: the damage. But some were unsuccessful. Smaller organizations with limited cyber defenses were struck by destructive malware that erased entire networks, destroyed data, and disrupted operations. While no critical national infrastructure was breached, officials warn that the campaign is growing both in scale and sophistication. Thousands of fake social media accounts have allegedly been used to amplify misinformation. AI-generated images and videos have been circulated to spread confusion. Fake news alerts have appeared online, and phishing campaigns have attempted to trick users into handing over passwords, banking details, and sensitive information. Cybersecurity experts say this reflects a broader shift in modern warfare. The objective is no longer limited to destroying physical targets. It is to disrupt economies, interrupt daily life, and create psychological pressure. The tactics may force an adversary to spend time, money, and resources defending every digital doorway. For Iran, cyberspace offers a way to project power without firing a missile. It is cheaper, harder to trace, and far more difficult to deter. The digital battlefield also has no clear front line. Israeli officials believe the cyber campaign is unlikely to end with the military ceasefire. In fact, they expect it to intensify, because unlike conventional warfare, cyber war has no borders.
1: Escalating its campaign inside Ukraine, Russia has launched a strike on the southeastern city of Zaporizhia, killing at least two people and leaving around 20 others injured. Now, local authorities said that the attack sparked a fire in a nine-story residential building. Emergency workers were seen evacuating residents from a damaged apartment building, some being carried as firefighters continued to extinguish flames. The International Atomic Energy Agency has also reported that the Zaporizhia nuclear power plant temporarily lost external power following military activity in the area, renewing concerns over nuclear safety. But Russia also launched a barrage of drones and missiles on the Ukrainian capital, Kyiv, in the early hours of Thursday. According to reports, at least 30 people were killed and around 130 buildings were damaged as multiple explosions shook the city overnight. The Ukrainian Red Cross said that its humanitarian warehouse in Kyiv was destroyed, resulting in the loss of 320,000 relief items. Meanwhile, Russian President Vladimir Putin claimed Russian forces had captured the strategic eastern city of Kostyantynivka in the Donetsk region, a claim which Ukraine has not confirmed.
2: The more strikes the enemy attempts to carry out against our civilian facilities, the more we will. And of course, we have to do everything necessary to protect those facilities and civilians, and we will. But the more such attempts the enemy makes, the larger the security zone we will have to create in the adjacent territory.
1: Inside Russia, long queues formed at petrol stations as fuel shortages linked to repeated Ukrainian strikes on energy infrastructure and disrupted supplies. While some petrol stations reported certain grades of fuel unavailable and others temporarily closed. And U.S. President Donald Trump kickstarted the weekend celebrations to mark the 250th anniversary of U.S. independence at Mount Rushmore in South Dakota. Using the iconic monument as a backdrop for the July 4th celebrations, Trump hailed the spirit and contributions of millions of Americans. His remarks came ahead of the mega firework display, which showed thousands, though health officials warn of risks amid extreme heat.

0: Meanwhile, across the United States and around the world, celebrations are underway to mark the 250th anniversary of U.S. independence. In New York, tall ships sail down the East River towards the Statue of Liberty, recalling the nation's bicentennial celebrations 50 years ago. Residents gathered along the waterfront to watch the Armada, with more than 50 U.S. and foreign warships expected to parade through the harbor.
1: Well, I was here 50 years ago at the 200th anniversary. At that time, President Reagan was in office, and he was positioned for the fireworks on Liberty Island. And we were down at the Battery,

0: There were 8 barges, and they had the tall ships, just as they're having now. This is a 2-day event, as you know, today and tomorrow. Tomorrow starts with being led off by the USS Eagle. Is going to lead an armada of 37 ships from around the world, so I'm looking forward to seeing that.
1: New York's most iconic monument, the Statue of Liberty, is adorned with a robe of lights. In a unique show created by the French company, Monumental Tour, to mark the 250th anniversary of the United States. While in Paris, the Eiffel Tower was illuminated in the colors of the U.S. flag, with giant letters spelling U.S. 250. The display marked 250 years since the signing of the Declaration of Independence and highlighted the long-standing friendship between France and the United States. France has been one of America's closest allies since supporting the revolutionaries in the 13 colonies and later gifting the Statue of Liberty in 1886. In Romania, the Athenaeum and National Opera were lit in red, white and blue as part of the U.S. Embassy's Freedom 250 campaign, underscoring the partnership between the two nations.

0: At 250 years, America is the oldest republic on earth. We are the freest people on earth. We have the most righteous and enduring constitution on earth. We are the strongest and most powerful country on earth. And by the grace of God, the United States of America is the most successful, most accomplished, most exceptional nation ever to exist in human history. And it is great to be your president.
1: Well, these are the live visuals from Mount Rushmore, where U.S. President Donald Trump addressed a gathering on the eve of July 4th, just a short while ago.

Well, the US President Donald Trump kickstarted the weekend celebrations to mark the 250th anniversary of US independence at Mount Rushmore in South Dakota. And using the iconic monument as a backdrop for the July 4th celebrations, Donald Trump hailed the spirit and contributions of millions of Americans. And his remarks came ahead of the mega firework display, which drew thousands. Though health officials, they have warned of risks amid the extreme heat. Meanwhile, across the United States and around the world, celebrations are underway to mark the 250th anniversary of U.S. independence. In New York, tall ships sail down the East River towards the Statue of Liberty, recalling the nation's bicentennial celebration 50 years ago. Residents gathered along the waterfront to watch the Armada, when more than 50 U.S. and foreign warships expected to parade through the harbor. New York's most iconic monument, the Statue of Liberty, has been adorned with a robe of lights in a unique show created by the French company Monumental Tour, again to mark the 250th anniversary of the United States. All right, and moving on, the National Human Rights Commission has written to the Karnataka government and the state police chief, seeking a detailed report over child abuse at Kabrimini's daycare facility in Bengaluru. In a statement, the rights body said that the incident raises serious issues of human rights violations. The development comes days after videos documenting the abuse went viral on social media, sparking widespread outrage and police action. The daycare staff allegedly subjected children between 2 and 3 years to physical abuse and mental harassment, including locking crying children inside washing machines. Reports suggest a former employee with CAP Gemini had blown the lid off the systematic abuse, but the whistleblower was fired after reporting the incident. The horrific episode came to light after an officer in the district's child protection unit received videos of the abuse on WhatsApp, prompting him to lodge a complaint with the police. The FIR mentions 5 women staff who were employed with the daycare facility as the prime accused in the case. So far, police have released 3 staff members after questioning. One has been arrested while another accused is absconding. Meanwhile, the IT company in question, Capgemini, has temporarily shut the daycare facility and extended work from home options to its employees. The company has also offered dedicated counseling to affected families.

0: The southwest monsoon has intensified across western India, bringing life to a standstill in several parts of Maharashtra and Gujarat. Torrential rains have submerged roads, stranded vehicles, disrupted transport, and triggered flooding in both states. In Maharashtra, several districts witnessed extremely heavy rainfall, leading to waterlogged roads. The Met Department has issued a red alert for Mumbai. Neighbouring Thane, Palghar and Raigarh districts are also under the highest level of weather warning. The IMD has forecast heavy to very heavy rainfall with isolated spells of extremely heavy precipitation over the weekend. The warning comes after several days of relentless rain that disrupted suburban railway services, flooded low-lying areas and caused widespread traffic snarls across the financial capital. Authorities say they are on high alert as the wet spell shows no signs of easing. Meanwhile, in Gujarat, several districts including Jamnagar and Rajkot, incessant rainfall has inundated roads, leaving vehicles stranded in flood waters. According to the IMD, similar weather conditions are expected to continue over the coming days. Residents have been urged to follow official advisories as heavy rainfall continues to pose risks of urban flooding, transport disruption and rising water levels across western India. And hundreds of Malawian nationals remain stranded outside their country's consulate in Johannesburg, braving freezing winter temperatures as they want to be repatriated from South Africa. The number of people seeking assistance has swelled to nearly 800. Despite earlier efforts that saw thousands being transported home by bus, more continue to arrive amid fears triggered by anti-illegal immigrant protests across South Africa. Demonstrations have continued beyond the self-imposed 30th of June deadline, which was set by the anti-immigrant groups.
1: Obviously, these people want to return home. Many are fearing for their lives in the communities they live, where they're being chased out by landlords, etc., etc. But we as a humanitarian organization are obviously here to ensure that basic needs of these people are being seen to.
0: According to the authorities, more than 120 protests were recorded across the nation, with over 900 arrests. While most demonstrations remained peaceful, some turned violent with incidents of looting and reports of one fatal shooting being reported. A diplomatic row was also ignited. South African authorities have claimed that a Ghanaian national was killed during the protests, saying the victim's death is being investigated separately as an extortion-related murder, and it is not linked to the anti-immigrants' protests.

Uli Nagelsmann has officially left his role as head coach of the German national team, and the German Football Federation has confirmed that it is in talks with Jürgen Klopp to take charge of the side. In a statement, the EDFB said discussions would begin with Klopp while thanking Nagelsmann for his almost three-year stint. The German Football Federation confirmed that Nagelsmann had quote-unquote resigned a day after being called into a three-hour meeting at the German football headquarters in Frankfurt. The resignation comes after Germany's round of 30.

to exit at the hands of Paraguay on penalties. It marked another disappointing World Cup campaign for the four-time champions. After winning the World Cup in 2014, Germany were knocked out in the group stages at both the 2018 and 2022 editions, and then failed to make it past the first knockout stage this time around. The announcement ends Nagelsmann's tenure. The former Bayern Munich manager became German coach in September 2023, replacing current Barcelona manager Hansi Flick. Under Nagelsmann, Germany reached the quarterfinals of Euro 2024, where they lost to eventual champion Spain. The focus now shifts to Klopp, who has told the German Football Federation that he is, quote-unquote, fundamentally willing to take the job. If he does, it will be his first coaching role since ending the nine-year stint with Liverpool in the summer of 2024. Klopp is currently serving as the head of global football for Red Bull, but he will naturally have to leave that position to take up the German head coach role. This will be Klopp's first role in international football. That's all we had for you in this bulletin. But before we slip into a very short break, here's a reminder to our viewers in India. You can watch all 2026 FIFA World Cup matches on Zee5. Colombia will look to build on one of the strongest group stage campaigns at the World Cup as they face Ghana in the round of 32. Tune in and catch all the action live.

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1: Where darkness hides behind every corner. Where the truth is stranger than fiction. A show that dives deep into the stories which shock and mystify. The victims, the accused, and the sinister float. Crime is your front row seat to darkness.
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1: The earth is sending distress signals. 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
3: Where darkness hides behind every corner. Where the truth is stranger than fiction. A show that dives deep into the stories which shock and mystify.

Hello and welcome back to Beyond. World is One. I'm Kanishka Sarkar and you have tuned into World Business Watch. This is your window into the fast-moving world of business. Let's get started with the top headlines. OPEC oil production climbed sharply in June, driven by a surge in exports moving through the Strait of Hormuz. The increase points to stronger supply from key Gulf producers despite ongoing geopolitical tensions in the region. Iran has begun talks to resume oil sales to Japan under a temporary U.S. sanctions waiver. But Japanese buyers want a longer waiver and stronger guarantees on shipping safety before committing to their first Iranian crude purchases since 2019.

U.S. oil companies are set to report their biggest profits in years, even as gasoline prices remain high. The surge is fueling a potential clash with President Trump, who is pushing to lower pump prices ahead of the midterm elections. Trade between European Union and U.S. has reached a record high despite ongoing tariff disputes. A new study says stronger consumer demand and resilient business ties continue to drive transatlantic commerce even as trade tensions persist. China's BYD has regained its position as the world's leading electric vehicle maker, overtaking Tesla in global sales. The milestone highlights intensifying competition in the EV market as Chinese automakers continue to expand worldwide. And coming up on World Business Watch today, governments around the world are taking on big tech as regulators challenge the dominance of Apple, Google, Meta, and others. We look at why this global battle could reshape the future of digital economy and artificial intelligence. We'll decode this and more on the show today. Stay tuned.

0: Now, beyond diplomacy, it is execution what will shape the outcome following the 16th India-Japan summit. In the latest edition of Big Business Bet, I caught up with the Japan International Cooperation Agency on where India's next infrastructure and investment opportunities lie. Take a look. Following Prime Minister Narendra Modi and his Japanese counterpart, Sanae Takaichi's meeting in New Delhi, India and Japan are entering a new phase of economic cooperation. But what lies ahead after the summit? It's execution that matters. And to understand what are the opportunities and challenges on the ground, I have with me the Chief Representative India of Japan International Cooperation Agency, Mr. Takaichi Takuro.
1: Thank you so much. So at last year's Japan-India Summit, the Japan-India joint vision for the next decade was agreed upon. And that identified 8 key areas of cooperation, including the next generation economic security, next generation mobility, next generation people-to-people partnership, etc., etc. I understand that bilateral cooperation takes time and requires steady effort towards the medium and long-term goals. So this vision reflects a shared commitment of the both countries to move forward step by step toward these objectives. So for Northeast India to become a gateway to a larger regional economic area linking India and with its neighboring countries, so I believe three types of connectivities are essential. The first is infrastructure connectivity. So significant progress has already been made, but continued effort will be needed. And the second is economic connectivity. It is important to strengthen economic ties between the Northeast India and the neighboring countries in areas where they can complement each other. So this is quite important. And the third is political and diplomatic connectivity. So this will be the foundation for building closer ties and greater regional integration across borders. Of course, diplomacy cannot be achieved by the effort of one country alone, and many conditions need to come together. But India has outstanding and patient diplomatic capabilities. I am very much hopeful that such an environment will emerge in the near future. India is a major country, so it is working to build, currently India is working to build self-reliant manufacturing capabilities across all important sectors. So it is therefore difficult to identify just one or two priority areas. I believe there is potential in many different fields. But I'm not sure if that is exactly what you had in mind, but Prime Minister Modi has strongly promoted the vision of making India and make for the world. So in that context, I often heard from the Indian business leaders, it is important to develop a highly skilled workforce for manufacturing and to build a more disciplined workforce across society as a whole. So Japan has a strong experience and capabilities in developing such human resources. So I believe there are many opportunities for cooperation in that area, and that will lead the making the resilient and strong Indo-Pacific supply chains. This is not just a diplomatic remark, but I genuinely believe the potential spans many different fields. So in particular, at last year's Japan-India summit, again, the Japan-India joint vision for the next decade was agreed upon. It identifies 8 key areas of cooperation, as I mentioned earlier. And I believe these are all excellent areas for cooperation. And those 8 areas, all areas has a big potential. So I see significant potential, and I believe that they will create many opportunities for deeper collaboration between Japan and India in the years ahead. And
0: all right, so that's all about the India-Japan ties. But moving on, India's income math to become a developed economy just got tougher. The World Bank's newest classification pushed the upper middle income bar to a gross national income, or GNI, of $4,636 per capita. India's current GNI per capita sits close to $2,700 to $29. That's not a small gap. And roughly 60% more income is needed for India to reach the middle tier of income.

0: since 2007. The numbers matter because the goalposts move too. Axis Bank's chief economist, Neelkanth Mishra, argues that at India's current climb, the country still isn't accelerating fast enough, that despite improving from rank 159 to 148 to a projected 138 by 2030, in nominal per capita terms. Mishra's maths is here. India needs GDP dollar income to grow near 8% annually to hit high income status by 2047. As today's realistic 6 to 7% pace, that milestone slips to 2055 to 2062. The real choke point is in the low to middle jump because India has cleared that already. It's middle to high. That is the trap that snagged Latin America and Eastern Europe for decades. Fiscal discipline, household savings, they channeled into productive investment and freeing up urban land and labor markets are the levers that Mishra flags without faster capital formation and productivity gains, India risks graduating slower than its neighbors it once outpaced. And now moving on, India's air conditioner story is no longer about summer heat and climate change. It's about economics. Just 10% of Indian households own an AC today. Comparatively, China's penetration sits at near 80%. That gap is the market opportunity and why analysts at Acrex India and reports tracked by Statista Market forecast India's AC volumes to nearly double from 15.4 million units in 2025 to 28 million by 2030. But 2025 exposed how fragile that growth curve still is. Unseasonal rains and a late summer hit demand hard last year. Volumes fell 10 to 15% year on year and top maker slashed growth guidance. Weather, it turns out, still beats income as the short-term swing factor. Policy stepped in to cushion the fall. New Delhi cut GST on air conditioners under 2 tons from 28% to 18% in September 2025, and that knocked roughly 2 to 3,000 rupees off retail prices. That's a direct affordability lever, not a subsidy on paper. And at the same time, regulation is tightening the supply side. A new B star rating regime and a quality control order takes effect through 2026, pushing manufacturers towards energy efficient, more localized production. So domestic manufacturing capacity, which is already accounting for 24 to 26 million units a year, is set to expand to 40 to 50% over the next 2 years. The bigger signal is that India's AC market has moved from 4 brands in 1990 to over 60 today. And that competition, paired with rising incomes, crossing the affordability threshold, is what economists call a threshold good tipping point, unlike Europe's restrictive approach. Now, on India's AC market transformation bets, we are correspondent Adhya Janeja brings you the latest report. Take a look.
1: Soaring temperatures in India is making the country the fastest growing AC market as of now. While the penetration in China, for example, is nearly 80%, and only 10% of Indian households own an AC today. Well, bets are for India to close that gap very soon. Now, last year, 15.4 million ACs were sold in India. Forecasts project them to nearly double and reach about 28 million in the next 4 years. What has also helped in India's GST cut on ACs under 2 tons, it is from 28% to 18%, reducing retail prices by roughly 2,000 rupees to 3,000 rupees. Domestic manufacturing capacity is about 24 million to 26 million units a year and is set to expand by 40 to 50% over the next 2 years. Now, the market has also moved from 4 brands in 1990 to over 60%. By 2040, analysts expect half of Indian homes to have air conditioning. Well, India's AC story is no longer just about summer heat. It is about income crossing a threshold, policy, financing and local manufacturing. Well, this is Adhya Janeja reporting for Vyond, World is One.
0: Moving on, for decades, governments dictated the rules of business. But today, some of the world's largest technology companies.

0: companies are powerful enough to challenge entire nations. So why has this conflict become so intense? Is it about protecting consumers or about who controls the world's most valuable digital economy? Here's the bigger picture. Take a look.
1: Big tech is no longer just a collection of successful companies. Together, Apple, Microsoft, Nvidia, Alphabet, Amazon, and Meta are collectively worth well over $20 trillion. An economic footprint larger than the annual GDP of almost every country except the United States and China. That financial power translates into something even more valuable: control over digital infrastructure. Smartphones, search engines, cloud computing, digital advertising, online payments, and app stores have become essential infrastructure for modern economies. This is why governments increasingly view these firms not merely as businesses, but as private gatekeepers controlling access to markets, consumers, and even information. Flashpoints are emerging in key hubs. In India, Apple is fighting an antitrust investigation into alleged abuse of its app store policies. Apple argues India's competition regulator relied too heavily on complaints from rivals rather than conducting an independent investigation. The case comes at a sensitive time, with India rapidly becoming Apple's largest manufacturing outside China and expected to produce roughly one-fourth of global iPhones this year. South Korea has opened another front. The country's Fair Trade Commission has accused Google of using financial incentives to encourage game developers to prioritize Google Play over rival app stores. Regulators estimate that the alleged conduct affected more than 14 trillion won in revenue and could expose Google to significant penalties if violations are confirmed. Europe remains the most aggressive regulator. The European Union has imposed landmark penalties on Apple and Meta under its Digital Markets Act, while continuing investigations into Google's market practices. Australia has forced Google and Meta to negotiate with news publishers. Canada has pursued digital taxation, prompting trade tensions with the United States. Even Japan and the UK are strengthening digital competition laws. The pattern is becoming global. Countries are no longer targeting individual products. They're challenging the business models that made big tech dominant.
2: My message to big tech is this: we are not stopping. Every effort you make to frustrate these laws will be met with our efforts to make these laws work. Today, we are giving the eSafety Commissioner more robust powers to investigate your conduct, and we are ramping up fines to $99 million. If the eSafety Commissioner finds companies are not doing everything they can to comply, they will face the full force of the law.
1: Behind every legal battle lies a much bigger economic question: who captures value in the digital economy? From governments, the concerns are competition, tax revenues, national sovereignty, consumer choice, and control over strategic technologies. For big tech, every country represents more than just users. It represents data, advertising revenue, developer ecosystems, cloud demand, AI deployment, and long-term market dominance. Losing regulatory control in one major economy often creates a global precedent, forcing companies to change products worldwide. That explains why these companies fight so aggressively, even in markets where their revenue share is relatively small. If India successfully forces changes to Apple's App Store or South Korea reshapes Google's Play Store practices, regulators elsewhere may demand similar concessions. The struggle is no longer simply governments regulating business. It is becoming a contest over who writes the rules of the global digital economy. And as AI becomes the next economic engine, this battle is only expected to intensify. Business Bureau, we on World is One.
0: Shifting focus now to Russia, where the worsening fuel crisis is beginning to reshape consumer behavior. Ukrainian strikes on Russian energy infrastructure have disrupted gasoline and diesel supplies, leading to long queues at fuel stations and restrictions across several regions. Retail fuel prices have also climbed sharply, making petrol and diesel significantly more expensive. As a result, more Russian motorists are now considering electric vehicles as an alternative.
3: Not everyone can afford to queue for an hour a day to refuel, especially those who drive a lot. In fact, they choose electric vehicles simply to avoid wasting time at filling stations and to save time.
0: The shift is already showing up in sales numbers. Moscow-based dealership Ian Carr says it is now selling 2 to 3 electric vehicles every day. That's compared with just 2 to 3 a month a few weeks ago.
3: Now we sell 2 to 3 electric cars a day. 3 weeks ago, this figure was for a month. Of course, a year ago, the electric cars were selling 2, but fewer. I think it used to be 10 to 15 cars a month.
0: The dealership, which specializes in Chinese brands, says that demand has surged across both affordable and premium models. Industry data also points to strong momentum. Sales of plug-in hybrids have jumped 125% year-on-year in the first 5 months of 2026, while fully electric vehicle sales rose about 19%. Registrations accelerated further in June as fuel shortages intensified. Even as demand rises, structural changes remain for Russia's electric vehicle market. The country's vast geography, extreme weather conditions, and still limited charging infrastructure continue to slow wider EV adoption.
1: I am looking for a hybrid vehicle. This is very convenient because, to my personal view, it is too early to own a purely electric car in Russia. We do not have enough charging stations available, especially in winter, and a hybrid is practical choice.
0: Although the number of charging stations has increased by 20% over the past year, convenient public charging remains a challenge, particularly outside major cities. As a result, electric vehicles and plug-in hybrids still account for just over 4% of Russia's total vehicle sales. This suggests that while the fuel crisis is accelerating adoption, the transition remains at an early stage.

Next up, we have a special economic segment called Pitch and Portfolio. It's a series where we analyze the beautiful game of football through the lens of global markets. We pitch World Cup rivals against each other, but to see who wins the economic match. As Paraguay and France prepare to face off on the World Cup stage, this is more than just a football clash. Paraguay enters the latest fixture as a Latin American contender. It is famed for its robust agriculture export boom in upgrade to sovereign investment grade status and rapid post-pandemic fiscal consolidation. France, in contrast, is a heavyweight Eurozone economy driven by a high-tech industrial base, expansive aeronautics and defense exports. So how do these economies match up when pitted against each other? Now, when it comes to core strengths, Paraguay begins a resilient external sector backed by a powerful agribusiness recovery and aggressive private sector momentum via commodity exports through the field. Its economy relies on institutional debt restraint and an accelerated return to fiscal responsibility ceiling. France, meanwhile, operates as an established industrial powerhouse, leveraging its excellent high-tech export access and intense digital infrastructure absorption to dictate its pacing in the Western European commerce. In terms of raw momentum, Paraguay boasts a stable yet aggressive offensive unit. It is buoyed by a robust rebound in services and steady central bank interest rate cuts, spurred by disinflationary events. France, however, is adapting to a highly volatile energy landscape. It enjoys internal momentum, strengthened by record aeronautics production and strong export demand from trading partners, even if internationally transmitted geopolitical pressures dampen consumer buying power. Despite the strength, both teams face structural weaknesses. Paraguay's susceptibility to acute labor informality and deficits in quality job creation has been a concern in recent times. Meanwhile, France is vulnerable to persistent fiscal balancing challenges and elevated public debt-to-GDP ratios.

And with that, time now for a very short break. More news and updates will follow on the other side. But before that, a quick reminder to our viewers in India that you can watch all 2026 FIFA World Cup matches on ZEE5. Colombia will look to build on one of the strongest group stage campaigns at the World Cup as they face Ghana in the round of 32. Tune in and catch all the action live.

0: 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World is one.
1: Where darkness hides behind every corner. Where the truth is stranger than fiction. A show that dives deep into the stories which shock and mystify. The victims, the accused, and the sinister plot. Prime Crime is your front row seat to darkness.
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0: where darkness hides behind every corner. Where the truth is stranger than fiction. A show that dives deep into the stories which shock and mystify. The victims, the accused, and the sinister plot. Crime Crime is your front row seat to darkness.
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Welcome back. Thanks for staying with us. You're watching Beyond World is One with me, Diksha Bisla. We have lots to unpack on this bulletin. Let's start with the headlines. Iran begins 6 days of public funeral ceremonies for late Supreme Leader Ali Khamenei. Thousands gather in Tehran chanting slogans as processions began, with further ceremonies planned in Iraq before his burial.

An SIT investigation alleged embezzlement of donations at Ram Temple in Ayodhya is likely to carry out a fresh audit of trust accounts over the past 5 years. This follows initial findings that indicate large-scale financial irregularities. Mumbai is experiencing severe monsoon rains, causing flooding, traffic disruptions and widespread daily life disturbances. IMD issues a red alert, warning of heavy to extremely heavy rainfall continuing through the weekend. Germany summons China's ambassador in Berlin over reports that Russian soldiers are being trained in China. German Foreign Ministry calls reports deeply disturbing, saying any support for Russia's war in Ukraine threatens European security. Andy Burnham, likely the next UK Prime Minister, rules out carrying a general election if he takes office. Saying he will stick to Labour's latest manifesto, makes remarks during a Q&A session while preparing to take over party leadership. Mexican authorities find the body of journalist Roxana Guzman, who was kidnapped in Veracruz last month by armed men. Her abduction caught on video led to a police investigation that resulted in 8 arrests, including 4 municipal police officers. Brazil's Supreme Court rules that former President Jair Bolsonaro will remain under humanitarian house arrest while serving a 27-year sentence for a failed coup attempt. The court cites his age and health condition, saying home detention is necessary. JP Morgan says weaker demand could limit coal prices in the near term, but expects a rebound later this year. The bank says renewed economic uncertainty and potential rate cuts should lift bullion before the end of 2026. Egypt beat Australia 4-2 on penalties after a 1-1 draw following extra time to reach World Cup last 16. Hossein Abdelmaghrib scores winning penalty after an Australia equaliser forces extra time, and Egypt will face Argentina in the next round.

0: Escalating its campaign inside Ukraine, Russia has launched a strike on the southeastern city of Zaporizhia, killing at least two people and leaving around 20 others injured. A local authority said that the attack sparked a fire in a nine-story residential building. Emergency workers were seen evacuating residents from a damaged apartment building, some being carried, as firefighters continue to extinguish flames. The International Atomic Energy Agency also reported that Zaporizhia nuclear power plant temporarily lost external power following military activity in the area, renewing concerns over nuclear safety. Russia also launched a barrage of drones and missiles on the Ukrainian capital Kyiv in the early hours of Thursday. According to reports, at least 30 people were killed and around 130 buildings were damaged at multiple explosions. They shook the city overnight. The Ukrainian Red Cross said its humanitarian warehouse in Kyiv was destroyed, resulting in the loss of 320,000 relief items. Meanwhile, Russian President Vladimir Putin claimed Russian forces had captured the strategic eastern city of Kostyantynivka in the Donetsk region, a claim which Ukraine has not confirmed.
1: The more strikes the enemy attempts to carry out against our civilian facilities, the more we will. And of course, we have to do everything necessary to protect those facilities and civilians, and we will. But the more such attempts the enemy makes, the larger the security zone we will have to create in the adjacent territory.
0: Germany has summoned China's ambassador in Berlin after reports that Russian soldiers are being trained in China. The foreign ministry called the revelations deeply disturbing, warning that any support enabling Russia's war in Ukraine threatens European security. Inside Russia, long queues formed at petrol stations as fuel shortages linked to repeated Ukrainian strikes on energy infrastructure had disrupted supplies. While some petrol stations reported certain grades of fuel unavailable, others temporarily closed. The funeral has begun. Across Iran, millions are pouring into the streets as Ali Khamenei embarks on a final journey that will span cities, borders and centuries of Shia tradition. For a nation that is still absorbing the shock of his assassination, this is not merely a farewell. It is a test of faith, security and the future of the Islamic Republic. Take a look.

0: 131 days after Ayatollah Ali Khamenei was assassinated in the opening wave of the US-Israeli strikes, Iran has begun the final farewell to the man who dominated its political and religious landscape for nearly four decades. Officials expect nearly 35 million people to join the ceremonies, turning this into one of the largest funeral gatherings the world has witnessed. Yet the funeral itself raises as many questions as it answers. Iran delayed burying its supreme leader for over 4 months due to severe security concerns. Officials feared large public gatherings could be targeted, while intelligence warned of sabotage and assassination attempts against mourners and senior leaders. Managing millions of mourners across multiple cities also posed major logistical challenges. The 131-day delay was highly unusual, as Islamic tradition typically requires burial within hours. Ali Khamenei's body is set to lie in state on July 4th, coinciding with US celebrations marking 250 years of independence. During his rule, Khamenei consistently opposed what he called American aggression.
1: In one of his recent speeches, the US president said that for 47 years, America has not succeeded in destroying the Islamic Republic. He complained to his own people that for 47 years, America has been unable to destroy the Islamic Republic. This is a good admission, and I tell you, you will not succeed either.
0: On February 28, 2026, when his remains were recovered after the strike, officials said they were identified by the distinctive ring he had worn for decades, after the blast left his body severely damaged. The assassination also wiped out several immediate family members. The American and Israeli attacks also killed senior military commanders and key officials, leaving Iran's leadership stunned and the nation in mourning. The Iranian forces had immediately launched retaliatory strikes against Israeli and American-linked sites across the Gulf, the kind of fury the region hasn't witnessed.

0: first in a long time. Now, with the ceasefire and an MOU in place, Khamenei's six-day funeral is underway. It starts in Tehran, the political nerve center of Iran. The procession then heads to Qom, the country's most influential center of Shia religious scholarship. From there, the route honors Najaf in neighboring Iraq, home to the shrine of Imam Ali, one of the holiest figures in Shia Islam. It then reaches Karbala, where Imam Hussein's martyrdom remains the defining event of Shia faith and sacrifice. The final destination is Mashhad, Khamenei's birthplace and home to the shrine of Imam Reza, the 8th Shia Imam, where Iran's late supreme leader will finally be laid to rest. The route is carefully chosen. It connects the political capital of modern Iran with the spiritual geography that shapes the beliefs of millions of Shia Muslims. Among chants and mourning across Iran, its leaders vow revenge for the assassination of the supreme leader. For supporters, this funeral honors the guardian of Iran. For others, it marks the end of one of the most consequential and controversial leadership eras in West Asia. But for Iran today, the focus is singular. The procession has begun. The final chapter of Ayatollah Ali Khamenei's life is now unfolding before millions of mourners and the watching world. Well, these are the live visuals from Tehran, where the caskets of late Supreme Leader Ali Khamenei and his family have been kept at the Grand Musalla. Various dignitaries continue to pay their respects to the fallen leader. Well, the funeral has begun across Iran. Millions are pouring into the streets as Ayatollah Ali Khamenei embarks on a final journey. It will span cities, borders and centuries of Shia tradition. And for a nation which is still absorbing the shock of his assassination, this is not merely a farewell. It is a test of faith, security and future of the Islamic Republic. All right, and moving on, U.S. President Donald Trump kickstarted the weekend celebrations to mark the 250th anniversary of U.S. independence at Mount Rushmore in South Dakota. Now, using the iconic monument as a backdrop for July 4th celebrations, Trump hailed the spirit and contributions of millions of Americans. Taking a dig at the Democrats whom he earlier accused of embracing communist ideology, Trump vowed never to let the United States become a communist nation.
1: Yet as we approach this magnificent anniversary, we see our American identity under a renewed attack. A generation after we fought and won the Cold War against the menace of communism, there is now a resurgence of the communist menace in our land, including from newcomers to our country who embrace ideas totally opposed to our way of life and our great success.
0: Following Trump's address, a giant fireworks display lit up Mount Rushmore as hundreds attended despite health warnings over extreme heat.
2: We hold these truths to be self-evident that all men are created.
0: Taking to Truth Social, Trump published a photo of the new $100 bill featuring his signature. And this comes several months after the U.S. Treasury announced plans to place Trump's signature on U.S. banknotes ahead of America's 250th anniversary. Meanwhile, across the United States and around the world, celebrations are underway to mark the 250th anniversary of U.S. independence. In New York, tall ships sailed down the East River towards the Statue of Liberty, recalling the nation's bicentennial celebrations 50 years ago. Residents gathered along the waterfront to watch the Armada, with more than 50 U.S. and foreign warships expected to parade through the harbor.
3: Well, I was here 50 years ago at the 200th anniversary. At that time, President Reagan was in office, and he was positioned for the fireworks on Liberty Island. And we were down at the Battery. There were 8 barges. And they had the tall ships, just as they're having now. This is a two-day event, as you know, today. And tomorrow. Tomorrow starts with being lit up by the USS Eagle. It's going to lead an armada of 37 ships from around the world. So I'm looking forward to seeing that.
0: New York's most iconic monument, the Statue of Liberty, is adorned with a row of lights in a unique show created by the French company Monumental Tour. And all this to mark the 250th anniversary of the United States. While in Paris, the Eiffel Tower was illuminated in the colors of the U.S. flag with giant letters spelling U.S. 250. The display marked 250 years since the signing of the Declaration of Independence and highlighted the long-standing friendship between France and the United States. Now, France has been one of America's closest allies in supporting the revolutionaries in the 13 colonies and later gifting the Statue of Liberty in 1886. In Romania, the Athenaeum and National Opera were lit in red, white and blue as part of the U.S. Embassy's Freedom 250 campaign, underscoring the partnership between the two nations. The southwest monsoon has intensified across western India, bringing life to a standstill in several parts of Maharashtra and Gujarat. Torrential rains have submerged roads, they have stranded vehicles, disrupted transport and triggered flooding in both states. In Maharashtra, several districts witnessed extremely heavy rainfall, leading to waterlogged roads. The Met Department has issued a red alert for Mumbai, neighbouring Thane, Palghat and Raigad districts. They are also under the highest level of weather warning. The IMD has forecast heavy to very heavy rainfall, with isolated spells of extremely heavy precipitation over the weekend. Now, the warning comes after several days of relentless rain that disrupted suburban railway services, flooded low-lying areas and caused widespread traffic snarls across the financial capital. Authorities say they are on high alert as the wet spell shows no signs of easing. Meanwhile, in Gujarat, several districts including Jamnagar and Rajkot, incessant rainfall has inundated roads, leaving vehicles stranded in floodwaters. According to the IMD, similar weather conditions are expected to continue over the coming days. Residents have been urged to follow official advisories as heavy rainfall continues to pose risks of urban flooding, transport disruption and rising flood water levels across western India. All right, now let's take a look at what is making headlines in India at this hour. Amid the violence in Manipur, Union Home Minister Amit Shah is likely to review the security situation in the state. In a meeting in New Delhi today, reports suggest that Shah will hold a meeting with Manipur Government Security Advisor, State DGP and Director Generals of Assam Rifles and CRPF. Separately, Manipur Chief Minister Yumnam Khemchand Singh is expected to visit Churachandpur, Akurizu Majority District. Gujarat ATS has arrested eight accused associated with the proscribed terror organization, Jaish-e-Mohammed. The arrests were made from various districts of Gujarat and Madhya Pradesh. According to the Gujarat ATS, the accused were actively working on behalf of Jaish-e-Mohammed to set up an active network in the state of Gujarat to further its terror activities. The arrested individuals have been sent to a 14-day police remand. The third batch of pilgrims undertaking the Amarnath pilgrimage have left the Bhagwati Nagar Yatri Nivas in Jammu under elaborate security arrangements. The annual pilgrimage is proceeding under a multi-layer security cover provided by the Jammu and Kashmir Police, the CRPF and other security agencies. In a major reshuffle, the Shubhendu Adhikari government in West Bengal has transferred 108 police inspectors across the state. 16 deputy superintendents of police and sub-divisional police officers have also been transferred.

One of the world's most talked about celebrity couples has officially tied the knot. Pop superstar Taylor Swift and NFL champion Travis Kelce are now married. After a lavish star-studded ceremony in New York that captivated fans across the globe, Taylor Swift and Travis Kelce exchanged vows at an intimate yet extravagant ceremony at New York's Madison Square Garden, ending months of speculation over what many dubbed as America's royal wedding. The highly secretive event unfolded under tight security, with guests reportedly signing NDAs and surrendering their phones before entering the venue. Swift's longtime publicist confirmed the wedding, revealing that the ceremony was a family affair. Taylor's brother, Austin Swift, served as the man of honor, while Travis's brother, Jason Kelce, was best man. The ceremony was officiated by actor Adam Sandler. The bride wore a custom Christian Dior haute couture gown paired with Christian Louboutin shoes and Cartier jewelry, while Kelce also wore Dior for the occasion. Nearly 1,000 guests attended the celebration, with Hollywood stars including Gigi Hadid, Bradley Cooper, Hugh Grant, Dakota Johnson and Camila Cabello were among those who were spotted arriving. Outside the arena, hundreds of Swift fans gathered to celebrate, singing her biggest hits as the giant screen lit up with the message, "Just A&T Married." The celebrations reportedly stretched late into the night, with live performances from music legends including Stevie Nicks and Tim McGraw, while Ed Sheeran was also rumored to take the stage. The wedding comes during a landmark year for the 14-time Grammy winner, who recently celebrated the success of her latest album and her induction into the Songwriters Hall of Fame. Meanwhile, Kelce is preparing for his 14th NFL season with the Kansas City Chiefs as the celebrity power couple begins a new chapter together.

Our France take on Paraguay on Saturday with the tag of favourites firmly on the team. Their pursuit for World Cup glory is being helmed by head coach Didier Deschamps and captain Kylian Mbappe, both men with contrasting personalities but are somehow working together in perfect harmony. Now, there was an image that stood out during France's win over Sweden in the last 16. After opening the scoring, Mbappe sprinted straight to the touchline and embraced his head coach, who had just lost his mother a few days back. And subsequently, all the other players followed, inspired by their captain. Mbappe is seen as the leader of the team, the figure the entire squad trusts and looks up to. And that is in stark contrast to the way that he has been perceived in club football, where he has been constantly singled out as the reason for dressing room disharmony, as well as feuds with the manager. But with France, it's a completely different story. And one of the main reasons for that is the head coach, Didier Deschamps. The duo have already won a World Cup together and they have reached another final. But they aren't done yet. Mbappe has been in supreme form in the World Cup against netting 6 goals in 4 matches and is one of the main contenders to win the Golden Boot, an honour that he received in 2022. Mbappe's comments after the Sweden game reflected the unity in the team. He said, and I'm quoting him here, "I'm fully aware of what's at stake, where I am and what I have to do." A tribute to Didier Deschamps, that is the DNA of this group. They're all in this together. The coach has gone through something that unfortunately everyone experiences at some point in life. It's incredibly difficult. He'll never be alone with us. We'll support him. Well, Deschamps has also backed Mbappe on several occasions in the past, notably when Mbappe's commitment to the national team was questioned last year. Mbappe and Deschamps' relationship is reminiscent of the one that Deschamps himself had with his head coach, Aimé Jacquet, at the 1998 World Cup. The two formed a deep and enduring bond during the tournament, and it was one of the foundations for France's maiden World Cup title. And he continues to maintain a relationship with Jacquet, and Zinedine Zidane was the star man. Deschamps was the midfield general and captain of the 1998 World Cup winning side. And Deschamps' chapter with the national team isn't done yet. And here's a reminder to our viewers in India. You can watch all 2026 FIFA World Cup matches on Zee5. Colombia will look to build on one of the strongest group stage campaigns at the World Cup as they face Ghana in the round of 32. Tune in and catch all the action live. That's all we had for you in this bulletin. More news and updates will follow on the other side. But before we slip into a very short break, let's take a look at all the stories that made headlines this week. Stay tuned, you're watching Beyond World This Morning.

0: From the bustling trading floors of Wall Street to the vibrant exchanges of Asian stock markets, Weon breaks it down for you to make sense of what's happening. As we reveal the key factors behind events, strategic battles, and the game-changing business decisions that shape the world. We bring you all of this and more on World Business Watch.
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3: 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Wildfires. Droughts. And melting glaciers. 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
4: Where darkness hides behind every corner. Where the truth is stranger than fiction. A show that dives deep into the stories which shock and mystify. The victims, the accused, and the sinister plot. Prime Crime is your front row seat to darkness.
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0: From the bustling trading floors of Wall Street

0: to the vibrant exchanges of Asian stock markets. We unbreak it down for you to make sense of what's happening, as we reveal the key factors behind events, strategic battles, and the game-changing business decisions that shape the world. We bring you all of this and more on World Business Watch.
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1: Yes, Neil.
0: And then, seconds later, another followed. Imagine the ground violently shaking beneath you. Not once, but twice, all within a span of 39 seconds. That's exactly what happened on the 24th of June in Venezuela. The first magnitude 7.2 earthquake struck near San Felipe. Before people could even understand what had happened, a second and even more powerful magnitude 7.5 earthquake struck near Yumare. Not an aftershock, but a second major earthquake. This is called seismic doublet, one of the rarest types of major earthquake sequences ever recorded. The earthquakes left entire communities in ruins. As of 3rd July, the death toll has surpassed 2,500 and over 12,000 people are injured. These twin earthquakes have raised questions that go beyond Venezuela's borders. Just 2 weeks before this, the Philippines was hit by an earthquake with a magnitude of 7.8. 2 days after Venezuela's twin earthquakes, Afghanistan was rocked by a 6.1 magnitude earthquake. And this week, on the 29th of June, a 5.5 magnitude earthquake rattled Yibin City in China's Sichuan province. Earthquakes have shaped our planet for millions of years. They arrive without warning and change the course of thousands of lives. Every year, the Earth records hundreds of thousands of tremors, out of which some become part of history. And the Venezuelan doublet is one such event. The Earth never stops moving. Some scientists say the number of large earthquakes has remained relatively stable over the long term. Others point out that clusters of major quakes can create the impression that the planet is becoming more unstable. So, are we witnessing a new pattern? Or is this simply a series of unrelated disasters? On We on White Angle this week, we take a closer look at the devastating earthquake in Venezuela. What made it so unusual? Are major earthquakes becoming more frequent? And is there a hidden cycle behind some of the world's biggest seismic events? The 24th of June began like any other day in Venezuela.

0: it was a national holiday commemorating the 1821 Battle of Carabobo. With families at home, many attending public events and others enjoying the day off. But just after 6 p.m. local time, the ground began to shake. A magnitude 7.2 earthquake struck near San Felipe, the capital of Yaracuy State. It felt like the main earthquake, but it was only the beginning. Just 39 seconds later, a second, even more powerful, magnitude 7.5 earthquake ruptured about 23 kilometers southeast of Yumare. The two powerful tremors came so close together that many people could not tell where one ended and the other began. The twin quakes sent shockwaves across northern Venezuela. They were felt far beyond the epicenter, including in the capital, Caracas. Buildings swayed, people rushed into the streets, and emergency crews were deployed. As night fell, rescuers raced against time to search through collapsed buildings, while authorities declared a state of emergency in the hardest hit areas. It is one of the strongest seismic events to hit Venezuela in more than a century. Survivors in Caracas recalled the harrowing moments when the earthquakes struck. For residents across the capital, the experience was one of sheer terror, as buildings swayed violently during the quakes.
1: I first received an earthquake early warning alert on my phone, but it only gave me about 5 seconds advance notice. By the time I stood up, it had already started. The shaking lasted maybe 14 or 15 seconds, but to us it felt like 3 hours because it was so intense. The building was swaying, shaking very badly.
2: At approximately at 6 p.m., I was at home and around the area when we felt a very loud noise. Suddenly, everything started moving from one side to another. It was a very, very intense movement. We had never experienced anything like that. The walls started cracking. Things started falling to the floor. The walls, the structure. It was horrible. If one has never experienced a moment like that, no. You'll never know.
0: Look at these visuals. A Jordanian search and rescue team pulled a toddler alive from debris 6 days after the child was trapped. Medical staff provided treatment following the rescue. In another incident, a mother and her 18-year-old baby were rescued from beneath the rubble of a collapsed building 32 hours after the earthquake. Rescuers in La Guaira pulled a 21-year-old man alive from the rubble 5 days after the quake. Such was the impact. Aaron Levy Cantillo was carried on a stretcher by emergency workers as crowds gathered and cheered at the scene before he was taken to an ambulance. Speaking after his rescue, Cantillo thanked God and described the rescuers who reached him as angels.
3: Yo no soy nadie, soy un simple chico que pasó 5 días debajo de un edificio.
4: I'm a nobody. I'm just a young man who spent 5 days trapped beneath a building. But I'm here today and I'm alive thanks to my God. He is the only one who got me out of there and sent his angels. Who are his angels? The people who worked tirelessly on my rescue, the people who cared about how I was doing, the people who were there when I came out, who shouted my name when they saw me emerge. As far as I know, I was just informed that I was the only person in that building who was found alive.
3: Al verme salir. Que hasta donde tengo entendido me acaban de informar que era la única persona de ese edificio que estaba con vida.
0: Toma el equipo de lucha y rescate del Salvador. And it isn't just human beings who are being rescued. Rescuers also saved the voiceless who were stuck in the rubble. 4 days after the quake, a puppy was saved. Video showed rescuers in a confined space calling out as the puppy barked before bringing the animal out. The devastating quakes have inflicted deep psychological trauma on the country's people, leaving many too fearful

0: Everybody was running, including children. Some people even fell down on stairs.
1: In order to provide medical and psychological aid, temporary service points were set up by local medical schools. Students engaged children with interactive activities, while local physicians offered psychological support to the community.
2: The majority of people now suffer from PTSD. This is because they just went through the earthquake and their body has remained in high alert.
1: Anguish and anger gripped the coastal state of La Guaira as families of earthquake victims blocked rescue machinery, demanded access to disaster sites. All that has been left in this trail of destruction is hope.
3: That was the house belonging to my daughter and my son-in-law. They weren't there when the earthquake struck. But sadly, my son-in-law's mother, my ex-ex-wife, and my oldest grandson were there. Since that day, since the tragedy, we haven't been able to locate their bodies. I see that rescue efforts are underway, and we'll be here waiting.
1: And scenes of desperation like these can be seen across the affected areas. Residents blocked a truck carrying heavy equipment to demand that the equipment be used in that area, where they were hoping for assistance to continue the search and rescue of victims.
4: I pulled my daughter out from the middle. They will not move until they get her out of there. I have nothing to lose. They can kill me if they want.
1: According to the World Health Organization, Venezuela's healthcare system is under significant strain, with some hospitals damaged and others missing staff after the deadly twin earthquakes. At least three healthcare centers are critically damaged, and six others are damaged or only partially functional. Several healthcare workers specialized in maternity care in La Guaira also remain missing.
5: The shelters and the displaced population also face an elevated health risk due to the low pre-event vaccination coverage and the currently limited access to vaccines. The temporary shelters have been established, including a baseball stadium in La Guaira and five sites in Caracas. But to give a bit more, just an example of a situation, the missing healthcare workers create a gap too. Several healthcare workers in La Guaira remain missing, including the official responsibles for the entire maternal care pathway in the area. That means there's created a critical gap in obstetric care.
1: Search and rescue teams from around the world arrived in Venezuela to assist the country's efforts to save people trapped in rubble. Dozens of countries also pledged to send aid of some kind, with many of them providing emergency workers. India has launched Operation Amistad, a humanitarian assistance and disaster relief mission in response to the devastating earthquake. As part of the operation, two Indian Air Force C-17 Globemaster aircraft departed for Venezuela on the morning of the 26th of June, carrying humanitarian relief supplies and a 41-member rescue team to assist the ongoing relief and rescue efforts. The relief consignment included a self-reliant Indian Medical Task Force, an Indian Army Field Hospital unit with Hadar pallets and medicines, 30 tons of relief supplies, 6 tons of medicines and medical equipment, and 2 Bisham Cube portable hospitals. The State Department has earmarked $150 million for relief efforts that will go to nonprofits and the United Nations. Search and rescue teams from Virginia, Los Angeles, and Miami-Dade County have also arrived in Venezuela. China sent emergency humanitarian aid and has also decided to offer additional aid to Venezuela for post-quake relief and reconstruction. When a major earthquake strikes, it often feels like the planet is becoming more unstable. The U.S. Geological Survey recorded 93 earthquakes of magnitude 4.5 or stronger worldwide, Between June 19 and June 26, nearly 100

100 earthquakes in a week. Are earthquakes actually increasing? The question has troubled scientists for decades. The U.S. Geological Survey says the Earth experiences around 20,000 earthquakes every year, an average of more than 50 every single day. Most are too small to be felt, but when several powerful earthquakes strike within a short span of time, it can create the impression that the planet has entered a period of heightened seismic activity. While there is no conclusive evidence that major earthquakes are increasing globally, scientists also caution that the Earth does go through periods when large quakes appear to cluster. And that makes every major earthquake impossible to ignore, because no one can predict when or where the next devastating tremor will strike. And the recent months have been a stark reminder of that. Powerful earthquakes have rocked one region after another. Here's a look at some of the quakes the world has witnessed recently. At around 7:37 a.m. local time on the 8th of June, a powerful earthquake of magnitude 7.8 struck the southern coast of the Philippines. The epicenter, the coast of Sarangani province near the island of Mindanao. The earthquake occurred at a depth of around 33 kilometers beneath the sea floor. Although its epicenter was offshore, it rocked several parts of the southern Philippines. The initial earthquake was followed by a strong aftershock measuring 6.1 in magnitude. In the hours that followed, more than 100 aftershocks were recorded, keeping many residents on edge and complicating emergency response operations. At least 68 people lost their lives and several others were left injured. A 5.5 magnitude earthquake rattled Yibin City in southwest China's Sichuan province on the 29th of June, causing minor structural damage and prompting emergency assessments. The quake struck at 0:12 on Monday, with its epicenter located in Kaohsiung County at a depth of 6 kilometers, according to the China Earthquake Networks Center. Another earthquake of magnitude 6.3 jolted Haixi Prefecture in China's Qinghai on the 16th of June. The quake struck at a depth of 10 kilometers. Firefighters and armed police force in northwest China's Qinghai province quickly mobilized for rescue, and one trapped person was rescued. An earthquake of magnitude 6.9 struck Japan's northeast coast on the 25th of June. No tsunami warning was issued and no injuries were immediately reported. The epicenter of the quake, which was about 50 kilometers deep, was off the coast of Iwate Prefecture. Nearly 95% of all earthquakes occur along the boundaries where the Earth's tectonic plates interact. These major geological faults and volcanic zones are categorized into three primary global seismic belts. The first and most violent is the Pacific Ring of Fire, a horseshoe stretching from Chile and California up through Alaska, down into Japan, the Philippines, and Indonesia. This single belt is responsible for roughly 80% of the world's largest earthquakes and volcanoes. The second is the Alpine Belt, running from Indonesia through the Himalayas, Iran, Turkey, all the way to the Mediterranean. It is less active than the Pacific Belt, but is responsible for nearly 17% of the world's biggest quakes. This seismic belt follows the boundaries of plates that are spreading apart. It stretches along the floor of the entire Atlantic Ocean from north to south. Most of this ridge is deep underwater, but where it reaches the surface, such as in Iceland, it experiences frequent earthquakes and volcanic activity.
Venezuela sits directly on the highly active boundary where the Caribbean and South American tectonic plates collide. While the Mid-Atlantic Ridge is not directly in Venezuela, it is part of the broader interconnected global tectonic system that affects the region. Let's look at some of the world's major earthquake zones according to their seismicity. While the most notable seismic zones are found on Alaska's central coast, another zone stretches along the coast from British Columbia to the Baja California Peninsula. As we move towards South America, the most active zones here stretch along the continent's Pacific border and another from the Caribbean coast of Colombia and Venezuela. Asia is a hotbed of earthquake activity. It has witnessed major historical quakes like the Kamchatka Peninsula quake in 1952 that occurred in Russia's Far East and the Tibet quake in 1950. Central Asia is also included in one of the world's major earthquake zones. Northern Europe is largely free of major earthquake zones, although the risk of seismic activity increases as we move southeast towards Turkey and along the Mediterranean coast. Africa has far fewer earthquake zones than any other continent, with little to no activity across much of the Sahara and the central part of the continent. While the continent of Australia has low to moderate risk of quakes overall, its smaller neighboring island is one of the world's earthquake hotspots, like the Wairarapa quake in 1855. Let's tell you about the Indian subcontinent now. The Indian subcontinent sits on a plate that is relentlessly colliding with Eurasia at the rate of about 5 centimeters per year. India is divided into 4 seismic zones. Starting from Zone 2, which is considered the least active, to Zone 5, which is considered the most dangerous. Zone 5 covers Kashmir region, the northeast, and parts of Bihar and Gujarat. The capital of the country, New Delhi, sits in Zone 4, which is categorized as a high damage risk zone. That's one step below the most severe classification. Do you know why? It is because Delhi lies close to active fault systems, including the Yamuna River fault and the Sohna fault, alongside the broader Himalayan seismic belt. What if these earthquakes are not as random as they seem? It is a question that has fascinated scientists for more than a century. Does the Earth follow a cycle, one that we have yet to fully understand? Some of the world's largest faults appear to produce major earthquakes at irregular intervals, as tectonic stress slowly builds and is suddenly released. But here is where the mystery deepens. There is no global clock or formula that can tell us when the next great earthquake will strike. Yet scientists have long observed something intriguing. Large earthquakes sometimes appear to come in clusters, followed by long periods of relative quiet. Perhaps the most disturbing fact is that the Earth gives us no reliable warning. The earthquake in Venezuela is a reminder that nature's greatest forces arrive without any indication. The stress beneath our feet can build silently for decades before it is released in a matter of seconds. And when tragedy strikes, entire cities' landscapes can change forever.

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2: 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A show that dives deep into the stories which shock and mystify. The victims, the accused, and the sinister plot. Prime Crime is your front row seat to darkness.
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2: Where darkness hides behind every corner. where the truth is stranger than fiction. A show that dives deep into the stories which shock and mystify the victims, the accused, and the sinister float. Prime Crime is your front row seat to darkness. Get the latest updates.
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0: Welcome back. Thanks for staying with us. You're watching Beyond What Is One. I'm Jyotsna Kumar. Let's begin with the headlines.
1: Under a renewed attack, a generation after we fought and
0: Donald Trump says America's identity is under renewed threat, accusing domestic radicals and extremists of undermining the country ahead of its 250th Independence Day, warns of what he calls a resurgence of communism. Iranian Parliament Speaker Gharibov slams U.S. President over remarks about Iran's economy and food needs, accusing him of projecting America's own domestic problems. In a post on X, tells Trump to mind U.S. malnutrition rates and keep his SNAP advice. Iran begins 6 days of public funeral ceremonies for late Supreme Leader Ayatollah Ali Khamenei. Thousands gather in Tehran, chanting slogans as processions began, with further ceremonies planned in Iraq before his burial. An SIT investigating alleged embezzlement of donations at Ram Temple in Ayodhya is likely to carry out a fresh audit of trust accounts over past 5 years, and this follows initial findings that indicate large-scale financial irregularities. Germany summons China's ambassador in Berlin over reports that Russian soldiers are being trained in China. German Foreign Ministry calls reports deeply disturbing, saying any support for Russia's war in Ukraine threatens European security. Mexican authorities find the body of journalist Roxana Guzman, who was kidnapped in Veracruz last month by armed men. Her abduction caught on video led to a police investigation that resulted in 8 arrests, including 4 municipal police officers. JP Morgan says weaker demand could limit gold prices in the near term, but expects a rebound later this year. The bank says renewed economic uncertainty and potential rate cuts could lift bullion before the end of 2026. Colombia beat Ghana 1-0 to become the final team to qualify for the World Cup last 16. John Arias scores the only goal as Colombia dominate the match and advance to face Switzerland in the next round.

0: With the death toll due to the twin earthquakes rising to 2,645 in Venezuela, the country is now grappling with a major humanitarian crisis. The United Nations estimates at least 50,000 people are still missing. The most jarring visuals are coming out of La Guaira state, which has been one of the hardest hit in the country. Rescuers are racing against time to rescue a 9-year-old boy who is believed to be buried under a collapsed 12-story building. His father has been asking people looking for their loved ones to not lose hope until they see a body.
1: To the families who lost someone during this earthquake, don't lose faith, don't lose hope. Keep searching for every last glimmer of hope you can find. Until you see a body, you don't have to stop looking for your loved ones.
0: Separately, a Venezuelan guard was pulled out.

0: Out by rescue teams after being trapped under a collapsed mall building for 8 days.
1: Ahora viene el otro. Buena.
2: Bien. Chile, soy un americano aquí a ayudarte, ¿ok? Ok, ¿cómo tú quieres salir?
0: The foreign aid has been pouring into Venezuela in a bid to expedite search and rescue operations. Dutch helicopters were seen delivering aid to the quake-struck La Guaira state to supply drinking water. In makeshift hospitals of La Guaira, medical personnel are putting their personal struggles there aside and putting focus on the disaster relief measures despite the psychological toll.
3: We've had people who were rescued from the rubble but had relatives who died. Now, for example, they hear the noise from the air conditioning and say, "What's that noise?" There's a lot of psychological stress. I can't sleep with the light off. It scares me too much. I'd rather be here all day than at home. Even with my bad knee, even if I feel unwell, even if I'm congested, I'd rather be here than at home.
0: Venezuela's interim president, Delcy Rodriguez, issued her government's first public defense on the dealing of post-earthquake evacuation efforts. She criticized the media for running a biased campaign against her government.
4: Listen, disgraceful. The media laboratories that respond to partisan political positions are despicable, and I say this with absolute responsibility. Politicizing a humanitarian situation like this, where the government and authorities of Venezuela have spared no effort in taking any measures to deploy all public, private, international, and national efforts. Let someone say they were denied access, help. Let someone say...
0: Despite the government's tall claims, families of the missing individuals continue to criticize Rodriguez's administration for responding too late and not until foreign aid kicked in. Now escalating its campaign inside Ukraine, Russia has launched a strike on the southeastern city of Zaporizhia, killing at least two people and leaving around 20 others injured. Local authorities say that the attack sparked a fire in a nine-story residential building. Emergency workers were seen evacuating residents from a damaged apartment building, some being carried as firefighters continued to extinguish flames. The International Atomic Energy Agency also reported that the Zaporizhia nuclear power plant temporarily lost external power following military activity in the area, renewing concerns over nuclear safety. Now, Russia also launched a barrage of drones and missiles on the Ukrainian capital, Kyiv, in the early hours of Thursday. According to reports, at least 30 people were killed and around 130 buildings were damaged as multiple explosions shook the city overnight. The Ukrainian Red Cross said its humanitarian warehouse in Kyiv was destroyed, resulting in the loss of 320,000 relief items. Meanwhile, Russian President Vladimir Putin has claimed Russian forces have captured the strategic eastern town or city of Konstantinivka in the Donetsk region, a claim Ukraine has not yet confirmed.
5: The more strikes the enemy attempts to carry out against our civilian facilities, the more we will. And of course, we have to do everything necessary to protect those facilities and civilians, and we will. But the more such attempts the enemy makes, the larger the security zone we will have to create in the adjacent territory.
0: Germany has summoned China's ambassador in Berlin after reports that Russian soldiers are being trained in China. Now, the foreign ministry called the revelations deeply disturbing, warning that any support enabling Russia's war in Ukraine threatens European security. Inside Russia, meanwhile, long queues form at petrol stations as fuel shortages linked to repeated Ukrainian strikes on energy infrastructure and disrupted supplies. While some petrol stations reported certain grades of fuel unavailable and others temporarily closed. All right, moving on.

Bangladesh Liberation Army has claimed responsibility for a deadly suicide attack on a Pakistan Coast Guard camp in Panwan area of Gwadar district. And the separatist group claimed that over 30 Pakistan personnel were killed, though Pakistani authorities are yet to confirm the casualties. Now, according to the reports, the BLA claimed the attack was carried out on Friday evening by its elite Majid Brigade. A suicide bomber rammed an explosive-laden Mazda truck into the fortified compound at around 6:32 p.m. local time, triggering the massive blast. The Baloch Liberation Army's media wing has released video footage that it claims shows a truck entering the compound moments before the explosion. Subsequent images shared by the group show large sections of the military structure reduced to rubble. In a statement, BLA spokesperson said the fortified Coast Guard camp was completely turned into a heap of rubble following the blast. Pakistani authorities have not yet issued a detailed statement or confirmed the reported death toll. The incident comes amid ongoing security challenges in Balochistan, where militant groups have frequently targeted security forces and infrastructure. Now, in a major development that has sent shockwaves through the political corridors of Pakistan, the Lahore police have booked a high-profile case involving alleged kidnapping, gang rape, extortion and blackmail against Mohammad Reza Dar, the grandson of the country's deputy prime minister and foreign minister. According to the FIR, Reza Dar, who has been identified as the prime suspect, allegedly sexually assaulted, threatened, and even recorded videos of two victims who are from the Netherlands and Venezuela. It is alleged that the two women had met Reza Dar in Singapore in October 2025. Dar had invited both to Pakistan and had arranged for special visas. According to the FIR, the women alleged that they were abducted by Reza and four other men. The victims were taken to an abandoned house in Lahore and where they were allegedly gang raped. The captors then extorted them for money, looted all their cash, and threatened to kill them. Lahore police registered a formal case under charges of gang rape and kidnapping for a ransom against Reza Dar and the men who are allegedly involved. Former medical examination of both the victims was conducted as part of the ongoing investigation. Lahore police have arrested four of the five accused, including Reza Dar, while one suspect remains absconding. A local court has remanded the arrested men of 5 days of police custody. Authorities say the investigations is being handled with special scrutiny because of the accused's close relationship to one of Pakistan's most senior political leaders. Now, the National Human Rights Commission has written to the Karnataka government and the state police chief seeking a detailed report over child abuse at Kabgamini's daycare facility in Bengaluru. In a statement, the rights body said that the incident raises serious questions or issues of human rights violations. The development comes days after videos documenting the abuse went viral on social media, sparking widespread outrage and police action. The daycare staff allegedly subjected children between 2 and 3 years old to physical abuse and mental harassment, including locking crying children inside washing machines. Reports suggest that a former employee with Cap Gemini had blown the lid off the systematic abuse, but the whistleblower was fired after reporting the incident. The horrific episode came to light after an officer in the District Child Protection Unit received videos of the abuse on WhatsApp, prompting him to lodge a complaint with the police. The FIR mentions five women staff who are employed with the daycare facility as a prime accused in the case. So far, police have released three staff members after questioning. One has been arrested, while another accused is absconding. Meanwhile, the IT company in question, Capgemini, has temporarily shut the daycare facility and extended work from home option to its employees. The company has also offered dedicated counseling to affected families.

According to a developing story, India's Home Ministry has designated 23 individuals based in Pakistan linked to Jaish-e-Mohammed, Lashkar-e-Toiba, and other organizations as terrorists under the UAPA. This is according to a government order. The Unlawful Activities Prevention Act 1967 empowers the central government to add the name of an individual as designated terrorist if it believes that the individual is involved in terrorism. Including the names of terrorists in the list will allow the National Investigation Agency to block their finances, impose embargo on arms sales, and seize their assets. According to the reports, among the 23, three are alleged close associates of LT founder Hafiz Mohammed Saeed. Three were allegedly involved in the 2016 terror attack on an army camp in Nagrota. And two were allegedly involved in the 2018 terror attack on Sanjwan military station. Now, in a notification, the ministry identified Saeed's close associates as Abdul Rauf, Hafiz Khalid Walid, and Rana Iftikhar.

0: Now, beyond diplomacy, it is execution that will now shape the outcome following the 16th India-Japan summit. And in this edition of Big Business Bet, Wion speaks to a Japan International Cooperation Agency on where India's next infrastructure and investment opportunities lie. Here's a report from our reporter. Take a look.
1: Following Prime Minister Narendra Modi and his Japanese counterpart Sunita Kaichi's meeting, India and Japan are entering a new phase of economic cooperation. But beyond summit announcements, execution is what matters. On this edition of Big Business Bet, we talk to Japan International Cooperation Agency to understand the biggest opportunities and challenges ahead.
2: Thank you so much. So at last year's Japan-India summit, the Japan-India joint vision for the next decade was agreed upon. And that identified 8 key areas of cooperation, including the next generation economic security, next generation mobility, next generation people-to-people partnership, etc., etc. I understand that bilateral cooperation takes time and requires steady effort towards the medium and long-term goals. So this vision reflects a shared commitment of the both countries to move forward step by step toward these objectives. So for Northeast India to become a gateway to a larger regional economic area linking India and with its neighboring countries, so I believe three types of connectivities are essential. The first is infrastructure connectivity. So significant progress has already been made, but continued effort will be needed. And the second is economic connectivity. It is important to strengthen economic ties between the Northeast India and the neighboring countries in areas where they can complement each other. So this is quite important. And the third is political and diplomatic connectivity. So this will be the foundation for building closer ties and greater regional integration across borders. Of course, diplomacy cannot be achieved by the effort of one country alone, and many conditions need to come together. But India has outstanding and patient diplomatic capabilities. I am very much hopeful that such an environment will emerge in the near future. India is a major country, India is working to build self-reliant manufacturing capabilities across all important sectors. So it is therefore difficult to identify just one or two priority areas. I believe there is potential in many different fields. But I'm not sure if that is exactly what you had in mind, but Prime Minister Modi has strongly promoted the vision of making India and make for the world. So in that context, I often heard from the Indian business leaders, it is important to develop a highly skilled workforce for manufacturing and to build a more disciplined workforce across society as a whole. So Japan has a strong experience and capabilities in developing such human resources. So I believe there are many opportunities for cooperation in that area, and that will lead the making the resilient and strong Indo-Pacific supply chains. This is not just a diplomatic remark, but I genuinely believe the potential

spans many different fields. So, and in particular, at last year's Japan-India summit, again, the Japan-India joint vision for the next decade was agreed upon. Mm-hmm. It identifies 8 key areas of cooperation, as I mentioned earlier. Mm-hmm. And I believe these are all excellent areas for cooperation. And those 8 areas, all areas has a big potential. So I see significant potential there. And I believe that they will create many opportunities for deeper collaboration between Japan and India in the years ahead. And

Colombia are through to the FIFA World Cup round of 16 after edging past Ghana 1-0 in Kansas City. Despite dominating possession and creating a host of chances, the South Americans had to settle for a solitary goal from John Arias. They now face Switzerland in the knockout stage. Colombia sealed the final spot in the World Cup last 16 with a hard-fought 1-0 victory over Ghana at the Arrowhead Stadium. Ghana threatened early through Thomas Partey, but his long-range effort drifted wide and the Black Stars failed to build on that bright start. The match saw early injury setbacks for both sides, with John Cordoba and Marvin Senaya forced off before the opening quarter hour. Colombia struck in the 14th minute when substitute Luis Suarez battled down the right and delivered a cross for unmarked John Arias, who calmly slotted home. Backed by a vocal Colombian crowd, the South Americans controlled the contest with slick passing and sustained pressure, but were repeatedly let down by poor finishing. Luis Diaz wasted a golden chance before halftime, while Ghana goalkeeper Lawrence Atizigi produced an excellent save to deny Johan Mojica. After the break, Colombia continued to miss opportunities. Diaz had a goal ruled out for offside before firing straight at Ziggy, and Juan Quintero also went close late on. Ghana, meanwhile, offered little in attack, failing to register a single shot on target throughout the match. The one-goal win was enough to send Colombia into the round of 16, where they will take on Switzerland in Vancouver on Tuesday. Now, from octopuses to sharks, animal predictions are once again adding a fun twist to the FIFA World Cup. At Rio de Janeiro's Aquário, a shark named Retina has tipped Brazil to beat Norway in the round of 16, delighting fans and reviving memories of the famous World Cup oracle, Paul the Octopus. Now, here's the report. Take a look.

All right, with that, we call it wrapped. It's both in news and updates. We'll see you on the other side. Just a reminder to our viewers in India, you can watch all 2026 FIFA World Cup matches on Z5. Tune in and catch all the action.

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3: Where darkness hides behind every corner. Where the truth is stranger than fiction. A show that dives deep into the stories which shock and mystify. The victims, the accused, and the sinister plot. Prime Crime is your front row seat to darkness.
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3: From the bustling trading floors of Wall Street to the vibrant exchanges of Asian stock markets, WEON breaks it down for you to make sense of what's happening. As we reveal the key factors behind events, strategic battles, and the game-changing business decisions that shape the world. We bring you all of this and more on World

Hello, Africa. It's great to see you again. I'm Eric Njoka, and this is Wild of Africa, and We on Wild is One. And this week, France is experiencing a rebellion in its former colonies as more nations sever ties with the European nation over claims of neocolonialism and imperialism. The latest to join the bandwagon is Burkina Faso. What's causing the discomfort and dissent? Find out shortly on the show, which starts now.

Thousands of demonstrators gathered in parts of South Africa to rally against illegal immigration on Tuesday, which some protest groups set as a deadline for the departure of all illegal migrants from the country. South African groups demonstrating blame illegal immigrants for causing unemployment among South Africans by accepting low wages as well as high levels of crime and other problems. The June 30th deadline set by the groups for migrants to leave was not recognized by South Africa's government, which has maintained that only authorities can enforce immigration laws. Our correspondent Carlden Ongmu was at the protests in Johannesburg and filed our cover report this week.

0: The exodus and escape from South Africa continues. Attacks on foreigners has also escalated, placing the entire nation on the edge. The attacks have coincided with a series of protests and marches in recent months by anti-immigration groups who have set what they are calling a June 30 deadline for people in the country illegally to leave and the government to take action against what they say is a growing problem of illegal immigration in Africa's biggest economy. Ngizwe Nqunu and Jacinta Ngobi Zuma are seen as the faces and masterminds of the rebellious anti-immigrant campaign groups, and this is what they have been advocating for months.
1: The countries of Africa are taking their own cabbage here in South Africa because we want peace, we want to rebuild our country.
2: If South Africans are the ones saying that on the 30th of June, we want to echo the call that illegal immigrants must have left the country, there's nothing wrong with that. And we're standing here to say exactly that, that the 30th of June was not announced by any of us, but because we are with the communities. We are the ones that know what the communities are saying to us. We are the ones that have seen the impact of what goes on because of illegal immigration.
0: While immigration becomes increasingly polarizing in the United States and Europe, Africa's leading economy is also confronting the issue. In the last 2 years, South Africa has deported more than 100,000 people, the Home Affairs Ministry says, were in the country illegally, while also stopping around 500,000 others at borders trying to enter without documents.
3: South Africans are engaged in an important conversation about the terms of migration to our republic. That is a conversation that we are also having with the peoples and leaders of our continent. The government is listening and responding to the concerns of our people.
0: The latest tensions have led to strong criticism of South Africa by several African countries, including Nigeria, Ghana, and Mozambique, who say their citizens are being targeted. Thousands of migrants have also left South Africa as tensions rise ahead of the June 30 deadline set by protesters. Around 10,000 Malawians had gathered at a temporary shelter in the eastern city of Durban last week, trying to return home. More than 8,000 of them have since left the country on buses provided by the Malawian government or private sponsors, but others continue to gather. President Cyril Ramaphosa's efforts of issuing warnings have landed on deaf ears.
4: As government, we have put in place security and other measures to deal with any attempts to destabilize our country, whether by citizens or foreign nationals, and we will not tolerate any attempts to destabilize the country by anyone, whether marching or otherwise. Our security forces are ready, and those who transgress the measures that we are putting in place will definitely meet the might of the law.
5: The unofficial deadline for undocumented migrants to leave South Africa has arrived. Thousands have already departed, while hundreds more remain awaiting repatriation. Although South Africa has experienced xenophobic violence before, this is the largest repatriation effort in recent years. As the country enters a new phase, questions remain over what comes next. President Cyril Ramaphosa says undocumented migration is only one challenge, warning that blaming foreigners alone will not solve South Africa's deeper problems.
6: Let's move on now. Sahel countries, particularly Mali, Burkina Faso, and Niger, are severing ties with France to reclaim national sovereignty, escape post-colonial dependency, and pivot towards new international alliances. Burkina Faso decided to cut diplomatic relations after conducting what it described as a comprehensive review of bilateral ties. France's influence in the Sahel began to decline several years ago following the failure of Operation Barkhane, whose stated objective was to stabilize the region and eliminate jihadist groups operating across West Africa. Relations between Burkina Faso and its former colonial ruler worsened after Captain Ibrahim Traoré seized power in a coup in 2022 and pursued largely anti-Western policies. The French Foreign Ministry called the decision hostile and unfounded and said it illustrated the troubling drift by the Burkinabe government. France also urged nationals in the country to exercise heightened vigilance. Soon after he took power, Captain Traoré expelled French troops. His government has accused France of having a secret agenda and pivoted towards China and Russia.
7: This situation is reflected, among other things, in the relentless actions of the regime currently in power in France against the interests of Burkina Faso, its openly proclaimed neo-colonial ambitions manifested through active support for subversive networks and terrorists who continue to plague our country and the Sahel, and the deceitfulness and bias of statements and opinions about our country aimed at turning it into a pariah within the international community.
6: The junta pledged to restore democracy in 2024, but reneged on this promise and formally dissolved political parties in January this year. In January 2025, Burkina Faso, along with two neighboring military-led states, Mali and Niger, officially broke away from the regional West African bloc, ECOWAS, to form a new group called the Alliance of the Sahel States. France has had no ambassador in Burkina Faso since January 2023. In 2024, the country expelled three French diplomats, accusing them of subversive activities. France denied the claims.
8: All we know is that if you want to break with these imperialist forces, it's simple, we denounce the agreements, it all starts there. I think the example of Chad, in any case, is palpable. They started by denouncing the agreements. Otherwise, if you don't denounce the agreements, just say that the bases are leaving, you've done nothing, because the problem lies in the colonial defense agreements that have been signed since independence.
6: In January this year, political parties in Burkina Faso were formally dissolved by the military government, which has also seized all their assets in a move analysts say is a major blow for democracy.

0: which also operate in neighboring Mali and Niger.
1: Faced with these imperialist designs to dominate our country and subjugate our people, we have chosen the path of responsibility and sovereignty. The government wishes to emphasize that this decision in no way calls into question the historical, human, cultural, and social ties that unite the Burkinabe and French people. It concerns exclusively the institutional framework of diplomatic relations between the two states.
0: Once a significant power in northern, central, and western Africa, France has seen its influence shrink in recent years, especially as many of its former African colonies, particularly in the Sahel, have distanced themselves and become more closely aligned with Russia and China. Africa Bureau, we on World is One. Let's now talk about the ongoing Russia-Ukraine war, but in a different aspect. African involvement in Russia's war against Ukraine could be far higher than previously thought. The Ukrainian government says nearly 3,000 fighters have been recruited by Russia from across the continent, and more than 300 have been killed on the battlefield. Back home, only a handful of governments, including Kenya and Ghana, have publicly pushed back, raising concerns over recruitment and the fate of their citizens. But for one group, the uncertainty is even deeper. Those who have been captured are saying that they have no access to what is really going on in Ukraine, where African men are now caught between war, politics, and an uncertain future.
2: Erastus Mundia left Kenya on a work program his government had arranged with Russia. He died on the battlefield in Ukraine, and his family holds Labour Minister Alfred Mutua responsible. Mundia was a 38-year-old father of three when he left in June 2025, one of hundreds of Kenyans promised well-paid civilian jobs in Russia, only to be forced to sign contracts with the Russian army, often at gunpoint. Most received little military training. Many died on the front lines in Ukraine.
3: This son of mine, if he is dead, the government should make an effort and at least bring his body back to me. At least, even if it is to bury him, let me bury him so that I know I buried my son. And if he is still alive, let me know that he is alive, that he will come back. But I don't believe Erastus is alive because there has been no communication of any kind from that time until now. I have received no communication from him up to this moment.
2: Kenya officially estimates that 291 of its citizens have been victims of Russia's irregular military recruitment, including 19 dead and 32 missing. But a report by the Kenyan intelligence services puts the figure at over 1,000 and says officials were complicit. Labour Minister Mutua was personally and politically involved in the scam.
4: Alfred Mutua, both as an individual and as a minister, is directly responsible and should be charged, should be pushed to account. And if the Kenyan authority do not pursue this justice on the context of Alfred Mutua being prosecuted, then I think the families will have no option but to go to the international courts to then pursue justice from that level.
2: Mutua was initially Kenya's foreign minister when President William Ruto came to power in 2022. He hosted his Russian counterpart, Sergei Lavrov, in May 2023, 15 months after Moscow's invasion of Ukraine, with Kenya keen for diverse trade links despite its close ties to the West. After he was moved to the Labour Ministry in August 2024, Mutua took charge of a work placement program that has sent more than 400,000 Kenyans abroad. Kenya relies heavily on remittances from workers abroad. They were worth more than a trillion shillings, that is $7.7 billion last year, according to the government. Vocal Africa has dealt with more than 500 cases of Kenyans being forced into the Russian army, of which some 350 families know their relative has died.
5: This is a very serious challenge and a very serious phenomena. And the government of Kenya is constantly

0: to try and rescue these Kenyans, some of whom have deliberately found themselves in these areas.
1: In May 2025, Mutua was questioned in Parliament about recruitment fraud for workers going to the Gulf. Mutua has so far escaped any reprimand, let alone criminal charges, to the consternation of the victims' families. The scale of the Russia scandal means Mutua has nonetheless been sidelined. When Kenya sent Foreign Minister Musalia Mudavadi to Russia in March to gain assurances that no more of its workers would be forcibly recruited, Mutua was barred from joining the delegation. Africa Bureau, we on World is One.
2: Rwanda's renowned Inyambo cows symbolize the nation's rich cultural heritage. Historically associated with royalty, they're now pampered with poetry and music at a museum in Nyanza. Take a look.
3: A flute here, a line of poetry there. This is the daily routine for Rwanda's royal cows that have become living symbols of the nation's cultural heritage. With their long and crescent-shaped horns, the Inyambo cows graze at the King's Palace Museum in Nyanza and at the homes of some of Rwanda's richest people, including President Paul Kagame. The breed is descended from the distinctive Ankole cattle of East Africa and is also found in neighboring Uganda and Burundi. The Inyambo have long been associated with nobility as they were raised in royal courts where they symbolized wealth, prestige, and power. Bijira Jr., a curator at the King's Palace Museum, says they are sacred symbols.
4: They're not for milk, they're not for meat. They will just be used as decors around the palaces. They would parade them around, they would use them in ceremonies, basically around the king's court. The kings would basically present them to the other kings that had visited the palaces for people to admire and see and say, yeah, they're looking good, basically.
3: Even though the monarchy no longer exists in Rwanda, so revered are the cows that the traditional gifting and exchange among kingdoms has been embraced by Kagame. The president's practice of giving cattle to heads of state has even been called, in local newspaper reports, Inyambo diplomacy. As Rwanda seeks more tourists, it is investing heavily in places like the King's Palace Museum, where the Inyambo cows are the main attraction. The cows are pampered with melodious poetry describing their beauty and calling them by their names. This is believed to calm the cows ahead of major events where they are presented to visitors or during traditional ceremonies.
4: So traditionally when women are dancing, in a way, you'll notice that they tend to raise their arms a little bit wide. So those would basically, they are more or less mimicking the different shapes of the royal cows. So their dance is more or less in a way to portray the beauty of the royal cows. Not their beauty per se, but the beauty of the royal cows, basically. That is why they do a lot of that movement of the hands in the way.
3: The cows were reintroduced around the King's Palace Museum in the early 2010s as part of a conservation initiative. It is not known how many of them remain. To younger generations being introduced to the breed at the museum, the cows are part of Rwanda's heritage and identity.
2: A tailor who lost his sight completely due to glaucoma has found ingenious ways to continue sewing accurately. When Charles Kibe lost his sight in 2017, he also lost customers, but now his business is thriving.
5: Charles Kibe has not let his disability hold him back. He walks through Nairobi's Omoja estate with the help of a cane. Tucked away here among rows of businesses is his own shop. This is where he works every day, preparing and making clothes. Kibe began losing his sight in 2013 and was completely blind by 2017.
6: I grew as a normal child, and when I reached adulthood, I was diagnosed with glaucoma. In other words, the physicians say it's pressure of our eyes. So from there, I walk, and up to now, I live bright.
5: But rather than letting the diagnosis ruin his livelihood, he has found ingenious ways to make sure he can still sew as accurately as if he could still see. His measuring tape, for example, has some adaptations that help him do his job.
6: The tape measure has 60 inches, so I marked it with scissors, cracks from 1 inch, 2 inch, up to 60. So when I count, I do this with a finger. So I got it right.
5: Kibe began dressmaking and tailoring in 1990 and had many clients. However, when he became blind, many customers abandoned him. Kibe then resolved to prove them wrong and is gaining new customers one day at a time. Kibe's determination, despite his challenges, has seen him gain new clients who have confidence in the quality of his work.
7: At first, I was worried. Like a human being, like any other human being, I was a bit worried. But later, when I saw people bringing clothes to him and I saw his work, then I gained the confidence. Yeah, so I managed to bring my clothes, and later he made some clothes for me.
5: The blind tailor's innovative solutions have saved his career. Africa Bureau, Beyond World is One.
2: 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This is We on Wild is One, and I'm Eric Njoka. Goodbye.

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1: 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We bring you all of this and more on World Business Watch.
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2: The Earth is sending distress signals. 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
0: Where darkness hides behind every corner. Where the truth is stranger than fiction. A show that dives deep into the stories which shock and mystify the victims, the accused, and the sinister plot. Prime Crime is your front row seat to darkness.
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0: From the bustling trading floors of Wall Street to the vibrant exchanges of Asian stock markets, We On breaks it down for you to make sense of what's happening. 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We bring you all of this and more on World Business Watch.
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Welcome back. Thanks for staying with us. You're watching Beyond World is One with me, Diksha Bisla. We have lots to unpack on this bulletin. Let's quickly start with the headlines. India's Home Ministry designates 23 Pakistan-based individuals linked to groups such as Jaish-e-Mohammed and Lashkar-e-Toyba as terrorists under UAPA law. The move enables authorities, including NIA, to block their finances and seize assets. Amid ongoing probe into alleged donation theft at the Ram Temple in Ayodhya, similar allegations of misappropriation surface at Badrinath Temple. Badrinath Kedarnath Temple Committee orders an inquiry into the claims. Donald Trump says America's identity is under renewed threat, accusing domestic radicals and extremists of undermining the country ahead of the 250th Independence Day. Warns of what he calls a resurgence of communism. Iranian Parliament Speaker Mohammad Bagheer Ghalibaf slams US President over remarks about Iran's economy and food needs, accusing him of projecting America's own domestic problems. In a post on X, he tells Trump to mind US's malnutrition rates and keep his snap advice. JP Morgan says weaker demand could limit gold prices in the near term, but expects a rebound later this year. The bank says renewed economic uncertainty and potential rate cuts could lift bullion before the end of 2026. Colombia beat Ghana 1-0 to become the final team to qualify for the World Cup last 16. John Arias scores the only goal as Colombia dominate the match and advance to face Switzerland in the next round.

Public funeral ceremonies for the late Iranian Supreme Leader Ali Khamenei have begun amid tight security. Well, the visuals on your screen are from Tehran's Grand Musalla complex, where Ali Khamenei's remains have been kept. Thousands of mourners have gathered in the courtyard of the Grand Musalla ahead of the arrival of Khamenei's coffin. Mourners were seen carrying red banners, a symbol which has been associated with calls for revenge.

The coffin carrying the remains of the late Iranian supreme leader is at the Grand Musalla complex, where authorities are anticipating at least 15 to 20 million Iranians to turn up and pay their last respects. Earlier top Iranian leaders, Parliament Speaker Mohammad Bagher Ghalibaf, President Masoud Pezeshkian, and Foreign Minister Abbas Araghchi paid their respects to the late Ayatollah. India's Special Representative Syed Ata Hasnain, Minister of State for External Affairs, Pabitra Margarita were among the foreign delegations which paid their respects to the late Ali Khamenei. Representatives from Malaysia and Tunisia joined delegations.

from countries including Iraq, Pakistan, Saudi Arabia, and Qatar in paying their respects. A Houthi delegation also arrived to pay their respects at the coffin at the slain Iranian supreme leader. The farewell ceremonies will be conducted till July 4th at the Grand Mosul Abraha complex. A procession ceremony will begin on July 6th to go through some of the holiest sites in Shia Islam. The procession will start in Iran's capital, from where mourners follow the procession to the holy city of Qom. From here, the mortal remains will be transferred for a procession in Iraq. It then comes back to Iran and subsequently reaches Mashhad. The late supreme leader will then be buried at the holy shrine of Imam Reza on July 9th. These are the live visuals from Tehran, where the casket of the late supreme leader Ali Khamenei and his family have been kept at the Grand Musalla.

0: All right, now shifting our focus to Venezuela, with the death toll due to the twin earthquakes rising to 2,645. The country is now grappling with a major humanitarian crisis. The United Nations estimates that at least 50,000 people are still missing. The most jarring visuals are coming out of La Guaira state, which has been one of the hardest hit in the country. Rescuers are racing against time to rescue a 9-year-old boy who's believed to be buried under the collapsed 12-story building. His father has been asking people looking for their loved ones to not lose hope until they see a body.
1: To the families who lost someone during this earthquake, don't lose faith, don't lose hope. Keep searching for every last glimmer of hope you can find. Until you see a body, you don't have to stop looking for your loved ones.
0: Separately, a Venezuelan guard was pulled out by rescue teams after being trapped under a collapsed mall building for 8 days. Foreign aid has been pouring into Venezuela in a bid to expedite search and rescue operations. Dutch helicopters were seen delivering aid to the quake-struck La Guaira state to supply drinking water.

0: In makeshift hospitals of Lagwara, medical personnel are putting their personal struggles aside, putting focus on the disaster relief measures, despite the psychological toll.
1: We've had people who were rescued from the rubble, but had relatives who died. Now, for example, they hear the noise from the air conditioning and say, "What's that noise?" There's a lot of psychological stress. I can't sleep with the light off. It scares me too much. I'd rather be here all day than at home. Even with my bad knee, even if I feel unwell, even if I'm congested, I'd rather be here than at home.
0: Venezuela's interim president, Delcy Rodriguez, issued her government's first public defense on the dealing of post-earthquake evacuation efforts, where she criticized the media for running a biased campaign against her government. Listen to this.
2: Listen, disgraceful. The media laboratories that respond to partisan political positions are despicable, and I say this with absolute responsibility. Politicizing a humanitarian situation like this, where the government and authorities of Venezuela have spared no effort in taking any measures to deploy all public

0: private, international and national efforts. Let someone say they were denied access, help. Let someone say...
1: Despite the government's stall claims, families of the missing individuals continue to criticize Rodriguez's administration for responding too late and not until foreign aid kicked in. All right, and moving on, U.S. President Donald Trump kick-started the weekend celebrations to mark the 250th anniversary of U.S. independence, and this at Mount Rushmore in South Dakota. Using the iconic monument as a backdrop for the July 4th celebrations, Trump hailed the spirit and contributions of millions of Americans, taking a dig at the Democrats whom he earlier accused of embracing communist ideology. Trump vowed never to let the United States become a communist nation.
2: Yet as we approach this magnificent anniversary, we see our American identity under a renewed attack. A generation after we fought and won the Cold War against the menace of communism, there is now a resurgence of the communist menace in our land, including from newcomers to our country who embrace ideas totally opposed to our way of life and our great success.
1: Following Trump's address, a giant fireworks display lit up Mount Rushmore as hundreds attended despite health warnings over extreme heat.
3: We hold these truths to be self-evident, that all men are created equal, that they are endowed by their Creator.
1: And taking to Truth Social, Trump published a photo of the new $100 bill featuring his signature. And this comes several months after the U.S. Treasury announced plans to place Trump's signature on U.S. banknotes ahead of America's 250th anniversary. Meanwhile, across the United States and around the world, celebrations are underway to mark the 250th anniversary of U.S. independence. In New York, tall ships sail down the East River towards the Statue of Liberty, recalling the nation's bicentennial celebrations 50 years ago. Residents gathered along the waterfront to watch the arrival of more than 50 U.S. and foreign warships expected to parade through the harbor.
4: Well, I was here 50 years ago at the 200th anniversary. At that time, President Reagan was in office, and he was positioned for the fireworks on Liberty Island. And we were down at the Battery. There were eight barges. And they had the tall ships, just as they're having now. This is a two-day event, as you know, today and tomorrow. Tomorrow starts with being lit off by the USS Eagle. It's going to lead an armada of 37 ships from around the world. So I'm looking forward to seeing that.
1: New York's most iconic monument, the Statue of Liberty, is adorned with the robe of lights in a unique show created by the French company Monumental Tour to mark the 250th anniversary of the United States. While in Paris, the Eiffel Tower was illuminated in the colors of the U.S. flag with giant letters spelling U.S. 250. The display marked 250 years since the signing of the Declaration of Independence and highlighted the long-standing friendship between France and the United States. Now, France has been one of America's closest allies since supporting the revolutionaries in the 13 colonies and later gifting the Statue of Liberty in 1886. In Romania, the Athenaeum and National Opera were lit in red, white and blue as part of the U.S. Embassy's Freedom 250 campaign, underscoring the partnership between the two nations. In other news, a powerful super typhoon is breaking down on the U.S. Pacific territories of Guam and the Northern Mariana Islands, while a dangerous heat wave is gripping large parts of the United States. Residents of Guam and Northern Mariana Islands are racing to prepare as super typhoon Bavi battles towards the U.S. Pacific territories. The storm is packing sustained winds of nearly 260 kilometers, with stronger gusts exceeding 310 kilometers per hour, which is equivalent to a Category 5 hurricane. The state of emergency has been declared, with authorities warning residents to stay alert. Elsewhere, millions across the U.S. are battling an intense heat wave ahead of the Independence Day holiday. New York City remains under an extreme heat warning, with temperatures soaring above 38 degrees Celsius.
4: 50 years ago when they had the...
5: Oh my God, it's very hot. I haven't seen it like this in a long time. But sprinklers, that's what you do. Stay cool, drink a lot of water, and that's it.
1: Emergency medical crews have reported a spike in heat-related illnesses, including dehydration, heat exhaustion, and heat stroke.
6: When was the last time you drank?
7: This morning.
6: Oh, okay. What kind of medical history do you have? You're hanging out in the heat in this kind of weather. You might be able...
8: We just responded for an elderly male who fell. In EMS, you never know what you're getting. However, when we arrived, we found him on the floor in his home in the shower. When we got the story, he mentioned that he was been sitting outside all day.
1: New York City Mayor Zohran Mamdani was seen touring a mobile cooling outreach van aimed at providing heat relief to vulnerable New Yorkers, including people experiencing homelessness. In North Carolina and Pennsylvania, residents sought relief at water parks, while several outdoor Independence Day celebrations were canceled because of the dangerous heat.
9: It canceled all the plans, all the parade stuff, the block party, and it's like too hot to like get on the grill, so we gotta kind of like wait till the sun goes down, or my plan probably do it tomorrow, way later in the evening if I get off work.
1: Nearly 4 weeks after a closely contested runoff election, Peru's National Elections Board officially declared right-wing candidate Keiko Fujimori the country's new president-elect. And according to the electoral office, Fujimori won the June 7th runoff election with 50.135% of the vote, with a margin of 49,641 votes over his rival, the leftist Roberto Sanchez. The National Jury of Elections, in its address, declared Fujimori president of Peru after the counting was concluded.
10: I declare Mrs. Keiko Sofia Fujimori Higuchi President-elect of the Republic. Likewise, Mr. Luis Fernando Galarreta Velarde is declared first Vice President-elect of the Republic.
1: In a first statement as the President-elect, Fujimori highlighted a focus will be on a smooth transition of power to take charge in order to solve the country's problems.
11: Although the handover of power is on July 28th, the whole team will focus on the transition process. Beyond the joy of this result, we are not going to wait more because we are here to solve the country's problems and start making decisions.
1: She described her election as a new dawn for Peru and called for the state to be put back at the service of the people. Now, a supporter of Keiko Fujimori stressed the significance of her election and alleged that the judiciary had been overly heavy-handed.
11: Although the handover of power is on July 28th, the whole team will focus on the transition process. Beyond

0: the joy of this result, we are not going to wait more, because we are here to solve the country's problems and start making decisions.
1: The slim margin of Fujimori's victory is a reversal from the narrow loss she suffered in 2021. In that election, she fell short by about 45,000 votes to former leftist president Pedro Castillo. Now, Castillo was impeached and jailed for trying to dissolve Congress in 2022. Leftist Congressman Roberto Sanchez, Fujimori's opponent and a member of Castillo's camp, has denied accepting the results and is claiming electoral fraud despite his claims that the country's election agency has certified Fujimori, who is expected to take oath now.
2: I'm excited and honored because today is a historic day, as she's the first president elected democratically after so much struggle, injustice, and being hit by a judiciary that practically only applies injustice.
1: Ebola outbreak continues to intensify in the Central African nation of DR Congo. Government data shows the number of confirmed Ebola cases in the DR Congo. It has increased to 1,502, and this includes 473 deaths. The cases were recorded in the eastern provinces of Ituri, North Kivu, and South Kivu. Meanwhile, in a major milestone, a treatment trial for the Bundibuyo Ebola outbreak in DRC, it enrolled its first patient on Thursday. The trial could take months to complete. It includes more than 1,000 patients. Under the trial, MAP biopharmaceutical experiment, MBP-134 antibody will be evaluated as a standalone treatment for the Bundibuyo strain. A combination of the drug with Gilead Sciences' Gildo antiviral drug Remdesivir will also be evaluated, according to the World Health Organization.
3: There are several molecules. We have MBP-134, we have Remdesivir, we have Octavir. So those are some of the molecules that are, and we also have the supportive treatment that we provide. So there are four arms in this study that will be carried out.
4: We estimate that a minimum of 500 participants will allow us to obtain the expected results. This will enable us to carry out a thorough analysis to determine which treatment works best, and with that, we will be better equipped to treat patients who are infected and to be better prepared for future outbreaks.
1: In another relief, the border between the Democratic Republic of Congo and Rwanda reopened late Thursday. The border was closed since May due to the ongoing Ebola outbreak, and this brings much-needed relief to residents of Goma, the capital of eastern Congo. The Rwanda-backed M23 rebels who seized Goma early last year, they made the announcement. The city's airport has been closed since the takeover, leaving Goma largely dependent economically on cross-border traffic between the two countries. Meanwhile, as DRC authorities race to contain the spread of the virus, they have established nurseries to take care of the children whose parents are tested positive and are receiving treatments in local health centers. For many children, separation from their parents brings fear, anxiety, and confusion. Authorities say the shelters also provide psychological support for the children in need.
5: What if the mother has a child, yet she doesn't have a person responsible for looking after the child? We separate the mother and child, and the child is cared for here at the nursery center while the mother is there.
1: International aid is also actively scaling up to combat the Ebola outbreak. In the latest, the Chinese government said that it had sent the second batch of medical experts to DRC on Friday to support the response to the outbreak. All right, now shifting our focus to India, the special investigation team probing the alleged embezzlement of donations at the Ram Temple in Ayodhya is likely to conduct a repeat audit for the last 5 years. According to reports, preliminary investigation hinted at large-scale anomalies and irregularities. An NCLT will re-audit the accounts of the Sri Ram Janmabhoomi Tirth Kshetra Trust. The SIT probe will examine financial transactions, donation records and construction-related expenditures of the temple trust. According to reports, searches at the homes of the accused led to the recovery of cash, jewelry, and property documents. The investigation is still ongoing, and the allegations are yet to be established in court. The alleged Ram Temple donation embezzlement case is now drawing political scrutiny. In a post on social media, Shiv Sena UBT party chief Uddhav Thackeray claims that buying and selling of MLAs and MPs is underway and is being called an operation. He questioned if the BJP has carried out Operation Ram Mandir. Previously, Aam Aadmi Party convener Arvind Kejriwal termed the alleged embezzlement the tip of the iceberg. He claimed that there was an attempt to shield powerful people involved in the case. Meanwhile, the Congress Party has demanded a Supreme Court-monitored CBI probe. It has alleged that the investigation cannot be impartial under the present arrangement. RSS General Secretary has demanded severe punishment for those involved, saying that they have deeply hurt the sentiment and faith of the entire society. Now, according to Ayodhya police, the alleged theft was carried out using a well-planned strategy. During custodial interrogation, arrested accused Avinash Shukla revealed that the group studied CCTV camera positions, staff movement patterns and entry-exit routes inside the temple complex. And these details were used to identify blind spots and execute the alleged theft without immediate detection. Investigators claim that during cash counting, one person allegedly removed currency bundles while others stood around him, forming what police described as a human shield to block the camera's view. The stolen cash was then reportedly hidden inside washrooms within the temple complex and later smuggled out in small amounts to avoid raising suspicion. Our challenge for the SIT is that the surveillance footage was automatically erased after 45 days.

That's all we had for you in this bulletin. More news and updates will follow on the other side. But before we slip into a very short break, here's a reminder to our viewers in India. You can watch all 2026 FIFA World Cup matches on Zee5. Tune in and catch all the action live.

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0: We're darkness.

boy, the thought is fun, eh? The thought is fun. Well, you know, this car wasn't on my short list, but that was before the lockdown. And this whole question of which car to buy, and it became bigger than itself. It became an analogy for life's question. So, and I was like, Miraj, what do you want to do with your life? What are your priorities? How do you want to spend your time? And the answers I came up with were, I want to push my boundaries, I want to push the frontiers, I want to challenge myself mentally and physically. And I was like, I want a car that will take me wherever I want to go. And by that yardstick, the Thar ticks all the boxes. And it's fun.

0: Okay, so where are we? Where is this place? What is this called? Summer Sprint Road. That's a very, it's a very English name. I don't think he ever believed I would actually make it. Considering I've been all over the ruddy place for his bouldering festivals and never climbed as much as a little pebble.
1: Tenzin Jamyang is the nucleus of the rock climbing community in India. His bouldering festival in Suru Valley in Ladakh attracts climbers from all over the world. I've known Jami, as he is known within the community, for many years now. I've attended his festivals, but I have never conjured up the courage to climb anything.

0: Good to see you. Hi, Pratul, how are you doing? You're talking about that wall.
1: The blank one, yeah, yeah.
2: No, there's a crack in the middle, you see, no?
1: Right. So there is a way to climb in the crack.
0: Like that?
1: Yeah, yeah.
0: But I mean, bro, I've never climbed. How can I be expected to climb? That is a specialized technique here.
1: Yeah, yeah. No, but you will see like something emerge out of yourself.
0: So you're living here now?
1: Yeah, so we have a land here. We've taken the farm on lease, you know. So we're living here and scouting for location. New stuff, man, like new rocks, you know, just trying to develop many more routes. We found something really exciting. And normally we have to walk there, man. But maybe the Thar can make it. You think so?
0: But where have you found it on what, Google Maps?
1: Yeah, on Google.
0: So you haven't actually been there?
1: No, I've just seen like it and it looks like an exciting spot.

0: jana hai. We've been going for a while now. Do you know where we are going? Where are we? I mean, this road is still okay, but where are we heading? What? Okay, you're looking at it.
1: Yeah. Sure. This is where we were.
0: Where were we?
1: Somewhere
0: oh,
1: here.
0: Oh, this is the canyon.
1: This is the canyon road.
0: Okay. And where are we now?
1: Now we are with... This is where we are.
0: Here on this dirt track.
1: Yeah, and this is where the rocks are.
0: Oh, so these are the rocks.
1: Yeah. Chalo, let's go and take a look, bro.
0: Okay.

0: you. It's a harness for you, bro.
1: Bro, this is like coming apart, bro. What are you talking about?
0: It's not coming apart.
1: तो टूट गया यार ये तो.
0: अबे इस पे थोड़ी ना वेट है यार. So see, this is the front side of it.
1: Okay.
0: Just you just hold this and you give it a good shake like that.
1: Okay.
0: And then the bigger loop. When you're climbing, you know, try not to like sort of get your arms locked in too much, because generally when people sort of panic, they'll just be like, oh, like I can't get anywhere, right?
1: Right.
0: So you just try and relax.
1: Okay.
0: Like get your arms like stretched out.
1: Okay, so I'm already feeling it, but what if I get really scared on the rock, or you know, what if I panic on the rock?
0: Yeah, well, you're not gonna go anywhere. You know, like if you fall, you'll be at the same spot.
1: For me, just attempting this, I think is a step forward.
0: In all these years, like that I've been like sort of trying to get you out, it's good you finally came up, man.

0: Bomb dead hand. Yes.
1: Oh. Jammy puts me through the pieces on a sheer rock face. The idea, he says, is to prepare me for the rock he's identified for me to climb. I am not going to leave this place without climbing this rock. What do you say, Thar? Huh? What do you say? You've come all this way. Let's finish this.

0: the guy who almost always rode a ESD motorcycle. Now, these bikes were the epitome of cool at a time when it wasn't cool to be cool. They were fast, loud, rough around the edges, but reliable to a fault. Built for enthusiastic riding, yet accessibly priced. For an entire generation of middle-class Indians, the Yezdis opened up a new world of riding pleasure. Two brothers, Rustam and Farooq Irani, imported Java motorcycles to India. The Czech brand had become one of the most popular motorcycle marks in the 1930s, when it was exported to over 100 countries. Now, the Java had built a formidable reputation as a sporting machine. Endurance races, rallies, flat tracking events, motorsport, you name it. In India too, the most prolific riders rode Javas. Tirumal Roy, Faribours Irani, C.K. Chinnappa, Somender Singh, all of them won a slew of races riding Javas. In the 1960s, the Irani brothers found a benefactor in the Maharaja of Mysore, a keen rider himself. In 1961, they took a license from Java and a manufacturing unit was built in Mysore. The factory was producing 130 bikes a day at its peak. In 1973, the brothers launched Yezdi. Models like the Road King, the Oil King, the CL2 followed. In 1996, the last ESD rolled off the production line in Mysore. In 2017, Mahindra's classic legends decided to resurrect the brand.
1: We want to be a company that tells a story. Stories are not only about the past. This is the never-ending story.
0: The first run of the new Indian Javas certainly looked the part. What were the odds that these modern Javas could measure up to the OG? Practically zero, right? But when Yezdi called and said, come to Mysore to ride the new Yezdi Roadster, I agreed. Mysore has die-hard Yezdi loyalists. These guys weren't messing around. Priyadarshan with his Java 350, quite a rare motorcycle. Not much of a looker, but exciting to ride. What model is this?
2: It's a 94.
0: 94? I see. So they were making motorcycles to what, 96?
2: Yeah, they still make it in Ukraine, I think.
0: In Ukraine? Oh, no, what I meant is in Mysore.
2: Oh, yeah. Mysore, it's production ceased in 96.
0: That's right. That's what I thought.
2: After the two-stroke emission loss came in.
0: You got to admit, this one looks definitely nicer. There's a 334cc Yezdi Roadster launching now. 29 bhp, which is a lot of power for something like this. Sounds pretty good. Baffles are off. That's cheating, but it still works. Have a good ride, sir. That's what I'm going to be riding today. This is the Yezdi Roadster. Looks pretty. Let's see if this motorcycle deserves this name on the tank. It's a tall order to live up to. ASD in Mysore. The ASD company shut in 1996. And now we're back in Mysore. The plan was to take the Roadster in Mysore and ride to Madikeri in Coorg, about 120 kilometers. The road cuts through paddy fields, coconut groves, and then begins to climb into the Western Ghats. Let's talk about this bike. The looks are hard to miss, and this is where the Roadster starts winning you over. Round LED headlamp, sculpted teardrop tank, curved fenders, twin barrel exhaust, and a chopped rear with a wider tire that gives it that half bobber, half cruiser stance. It's neo-retro, not a museum piece. This is a well-proportioned motorcycle. The heart is Yezdi's new Alpha 2 engine, 334cc's, liquid-cooled, single-cylinder, 29 horses, 30 Nm of torque, a 6-speed gearbox with a slip and assist clutch. Now, this engine is a big step up from the last iterant of the Roadster. It's smoother, it has cleaner power delivery, and a stronger mid-range where it matters. Between 4 and 6,000 RPM. That means that overtakes on the highway don't require time. The gearbox is noticeably better. Third and fourth have been reworked. And there's a proper exhaust.

lost note now. Thumpy, with pops and bangs on the overrun. This is a motorcycle that makes you want to ride. The handling is a genuine surprise. 184 kilos of motorcycle that flicks into corners like it weighs a lot less. The wider handlebar helps, so does the stiffer chassis. This bike no longer feels nervous when you push it, in fact it feels quite planted. It's not perfect by any means and it is worth being honest about that. The LCD console to start with. All the information you need but barely visible in direct sunlight. At noon, on a highway, that's a real flaw. The two riding modes. Now the city mode caps you at 100 km per hour. The highway mode lets the engine breathe. Problem is, every time you switch the bike off, the bike resets to the city mode. Now this isn't a deal breaker because you get used to it. And finally, vibrations. They still do creep in at the top end of rev range. Again, this bike isn't meant to be redlined, but these are things that YSD still has to iron out.

Quite a looker, isn't she? Nothing quite like a good-looking motorcycle. We've been riding the YSD Roadster since yesterday. Got it from Mysore to Madikeri, about 110 kilometers. But I've had much more fun with her in Madikeri. It's a motorcycle much more given to sort of exploring smaller places than doing sort of long distance hauls. So these are just my riding impressions. I'm not going to say that this is not an unprejudiced review by any means. I used to own a 250 CL2 ESD when I was in school. And I'm just delighted to see this brand alive and kicking. This is a 334cc engine. I think it's a perfectly usable motorcycle. Yeah, I think it's pretty perfectly adequate in this city for sure. I don't know if this is a motorcycle you would buy to go from one end of the country to another, but I don't think it's meant for that. I don't remember who it was. One of these guys who was riding along with me, I think he was about 5'7", 5'8", and it looked like he had just fit onto it. And I suspect people of sort of, who are not 6 feet, will sort of fit really well on this motorcycle. So anyway, I'm going to get back to exploring Madikeri. Gorgeous, gorgeous Kodagu, coffee country, fantastic food, nice people, nice motorcycle to explore it. What can I say? It's a tough job.

0: All right, will she stay? Will she stay? Yes, she will. Whew. I'm almost sorry that road came to an end. Oh. So as much as I love my Triumph T120, could I have done this on my Triumph? Not a chance. I like this motorcycle. What do I like about it? Well, I think first and foremost, besides the fact that it looks great, is the fact that it's got great brakes. Now, speed and acceleration is all very well, but in our country, the odds are stacked against you if you're on a motorcycle, and what you need are good brakes. And this thing has, they've really not skimped on the brakes. Stops on a dime. It's quite comfortable. We rode it from Mysore to Coorg, and now we're taking it back. So, you know, my butt isn't hurting yet. So, the seat's really comfortable. The engine is much smoother. It's been tuned much better than the previous one, and it is tuned quite well. There are even two riding modes, which is incomprehensible at this price point. This motorcycle is not meant for any speed above 100 km per hour. It's just, you know, the vibes get to you, etc. You ride at 80-90 km per hour, tool around a bit, and it's just fine. I mean, I really enjoyed my ride in Madikari today because I was doing 70-80 km per hour, you know, easing off the throttle and gunning it again. It was great. It was great fun. But anyway, we're in Coorg. This is a coffee plantation. I'm not going to go back to Delhi without buying some coffee.
1: Coorg, or Kodagu as locals call it, the coffee country of South India. Rolling hills, mist, and the smell of roasting beans hanging in the air. We are heading to an estate owned by a friend of the brand, someone who's been involved with bringing the Yezdi name back from the crypt.
2: Number one for the coffee. Among all the coffee growing areas, the Coorg is supposed to be number one.
0: Why is Coorg considered the coffee capital of the country?
3: See, what happened, Coorg is full of robustas.
0: Robusta
3: there are
0: coffee.
3: Two types of coffee. One is Robustas, other one is Arabicas. So Karnataka, mostly it is around 70% of the coffee is grown in Karnataka.
0: I see.
3: In that, Coorg is the major area where Robusta is grown.
4: It is not much of a high altitude.
0: Right.
4: It is approximately 2,800 to 3,400 is the above sea level. Very well balanced climate we have in Coorg.
0: Yes, you
4: so
0: do.
4: To say. Yeah,
0: you
4: yeah.
0: Do. You're very lucky you have that.
4: Yeah, yeah.
0: Absolutely. I mean, talk to somebody who's coming from Delhi. It's I mean, Bangalore is great, but Bengaluru is great, but Mysore is better than Bengaluru, and Coorg seems to be better than even
4: much,
0: Mysore.
4: Much better, yeah.
0: Right?

0: Absolutely gorgeous riding country, huh, this?
1: I know.
0: And fantastic, this is, yeah, what a ride.
1: And this is the birthplace of Yazdi. So for me, this is homecoming.
0: you couldn't wait for 1 minute, huh, to bring up Brandon. But anyway, Mr. Anupam Sareja, who's the co-founder and managing director of Classic Legends, the mark that brings out custodian of Yazdi and Java and BSA, is showing me around his neck of the woods. And what do you think about this GST business? I've been meaning to ask you for the last 2 days.
2: In September 1995, the two-stroke, four-stroke conversation happened, the policy.
0: Right.
2: Exactly the same month, 30 years later, September 2025, another policy conversation happened.
0: Right.
2: That made these brands fade away.
0: Right.
2: This will make these brands shine. Good old times.
0: Right? Yeah,
2: our mind has created this, concocted this web that everything was beautiful at that time. Everything was perfect.
0: Yeah, you were younger, so it was better.
2: Life was better, right? Now, when they see it, it's like, you know, remake of Sholay or a classic movie. They'll say, nahi, or wo wali.
0: Not as good as the first one.
2: But having said that, magic can be done.
0: Right.
2: If you stay true to the, what was Yazdi as a character?
0: Right. And what was it? How would you sum it up?
2: Lovable rascal.
0: Quotable quote from Anupam Sareja. On that bombshell, shall we?
2: Absolutely. Let's go.
0: You're going to keep talking about the bike and you're going to keep talking about the brand, and I know you will. And while I agree with most of what you're saying,
1: I think your disagreement
0: have got the gist of it.
1: I hope so.
2: I should be interviewing you because you rode like a maniac with me yesterday. So I should be interviewing you.
0: Hardly. I've stopped riding like a maniac, sir. I ride in the sweet spot. I think that's one of the things that happens to you.
1: So let's go, buddy.
0: Chalo, sir.

0: Sending distress signals. Wildfires, droughts, and melting glaciers. Can we reverse the damage? Explore the harrowing effects of climate change. It's a wake-up call, global emergency. 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
1: Where darkness hides behind every corner. Where the truth is stranger than fiction. A show that dives deep into the stories which shock and mystify. The victims, the accused, and the sinister float. Prime Crime is your front row seat to darkness.
2: This is our brand new edition of South India, a daily dynamic show that will capture the pulse of the southern Indian state.
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1: From the bustling trading floors of Wall Street to the vibrant exchanges of Asian stock markets, We On breaks it down for you to make sense of what's happening. 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
0: The Earth is sending distress signals.

0: Welcome back. Thanks for staying with us. You're watching Beyond Wireless 1. I'm Dulcina Kamal. Let's begin with the headlines. India's Home Ministry designates 23 Pakistan-based individuals linked to the group such as Jaish-e-Mohammed and Lashkar-e-Taiba as terrorists under UAPA law. Move enables authorities, including NIA, to block their finances and seize assets. Amid ongoing probe into alleged donation theft at the Ram Temple in Ayodhya, similar allegations of misappropriation surfaces at Badrinath Temple. Badrinath Kedarnath Temple Committee orders an inquiry into the claims. Russia's Defense Ministry releases footage showing its forces claiming control of Kostantinivka in eastern Ukraine's Donetsk region. The military reports captured to President Vladimir Putin. China launches a Coast Guard patrol east of Taiwan, prompting a sharp response from Taipei. Taiwan accuses Beijing of using such operations as lawfare to advance its territorial claims over an island amid ongoing tensions.
1: We see our American identity under a renewed attack. A generation after we fought and won the Cold War against the menace of communism, there is now a resurgence of the communist menace in our land. And
0: Donald Trump says America's identity is under renewed threat, accusing domestic radicals and extremists of undermining the country ahead of its 250th Independence Day, warns of what he calls a resurgence of communism. Iranian Parliament Speaker Ghalibaf slams U.S. President over remarks about Iran's economy and food needs, accusing him of projecting America's own domestic problems. In a post on X, tells Trump to mind U.S. malnutrition rates and keep his SNAP advice.

Around 15,000 protesters gathered in and around Germany's effort to block or disrupt a two-day convention of the far-right AfD party. Despite the protests, most delegates arrived and the party planned to start its conference on time. JP Morgan says weaker demand could limit gold prices in the near term, but expects a rebound later this year. The bank says renewed economic uncertainty and potential rate cuts could lift bullion before the end of 2026. Colombia beat Ghana 1-0 to become the final team to qualify for the World Cup last 16. John Arias scores the only goal as Colombia dominate the match and advance to face Switzerland in the next round.

0: Russian President Vladimir Putin appeared in military fatigues as he announced the capture of the strategic eastern Ukrainian city of Kostanka. Projecting wartime leadership, President Vladimir Putin's decision to shed his customary suit is being viewed as a calculated signal, highlighting Russia's determination to press on with military operations and broaden its offensive in Ukraine.
1: The more strikes the enemy attempts to carry out against our civilian facilities, the more we will. And of course, we have to do everything necessary to protect those facilities and civilians, and we will. But the more such attempts the enemy makes, the larger the security zone we will have to create in the adjacent territory.
0: Putin's remarks suggest Russia could push for deeper territorial advances, framing further offensive as the creation of a buffer zone. He described the capture of Konstantinivka as only the first but very important step towards dismantling Ukraine's fortified defensive belt in Donetsk. The announcement comes as Russia unleashed a wave of missile and rocket strikes across Ukraine. In the last 4 hours, Kyiv was hit by a barrage of drones and missiles. Reports say at least 30 people were killed, with multiple

explosions damaging around 130 buildings overnight. The Ukrainian Red Cross confirmed its humanitarian warehouse in the capital was destroyed, wiping out more than 320,000 relief items. Russia also struck the southeastern city of Zaporizhia, killing at least 2 people and injuring around 20 others. Local officials say the attack ignited a fire in a 9-story residential building. Emergency workers were seen evacuating residents from damaged apartments, some being carried to safety as firefighters continued to extinguish flames. Meanwhile, the International Atomic Energy Agency has also reported a temporary loss of external power at Zaporizhia nuclear power plant following military activity in the area. It has revived concerns over nuclear safety. Inside Russia, long queues were reported at the patrol stations as fuel shortages linked to repeated Ukrainian strikes on energy infrastructure and disrupted supplies. The conflict is also drawing wider international attention. Germany has summoned China's ambassador in Berlin after reports that Russian soldiers are being trained in China. The foreign ministry called the revelations deeply disturbing, warning that any support enabling Russia's war on Ukraine threatens European security.

0: The Baloch Liberation Army has claimed responsibility for a deadly suicide attack on a Pakistan Coast Guard camp in Panwan area of Gwadar district. The separatist group claimed that over 30 Pakistan personnel were killed, though Pakistani authorities are yet to confirm the casualties. According to the reports, the BLA claimed that the attack was carried out on Friday evening by its elite Majid Brigade. A suicide bomber rammed an explosive-laden Mazda truck into the fortified compound at around 6:32 p.m. local time, triggering the massive blast. The Baloch Liberation Army's media wing has released video footage. It claims it shows a truck entering the compound moments before the explosion. Subsequent images shared by the group show large sections of the military structure reduced to rubble. In a statement, BLA spokesperson said the fortified Coast Guard camp was completely turned into a heap of rubble following the blast. Pakistani authorities have not yet issued a detailed statement or confirmed the reported death toll. The incident comes amid ongoing security challenges in Balochistan, where militant groups have frequently targeted security forces and infrastructure. The Ebola outbreak continues to intensify in the Central African nation of DR Congo. Government data shows the number of confirmed Ebola cases in the Democratic Republic of Congo has increased to 1,502. And now this includes 473 deaths. The cases were recorded in the eastern provinces of Ituri, North Kivu and South Kivu. Meanwhile, in a major milestone, a treatment trial for the Bundibuyo Ebola outbreak in DRC enrolled its first patient on Thursday. The trial could take months to complete. It includes more than 1,000 patients. Under the trial, MAPP Biopharmaceuticals experimental MBP-134 antibody will be evaluated as a standalone treatment for the Bundibuyo strain. A combination of the drug with Gilead Sciences Gildo antiviral drug Remdesivir will also be evaluated, according to the World Health Organization.
1: There are several molecules. We have MBP-134, we have Remdesivir, we have Octavir. So those are some of the molecules that are, and we also have the supportive treatment that we provide. So there are four arms in this study that will be carried out.
2: We estimate that a minimum of 500 participants will allow us to obtain the expected results. This will enable us to carry out a thorough analysis to determine which treatment works best, and with that, we will be better equipped to treat patients who are infected and to be better prepared for future outbreaks.
0: In another relief, the border between the Democratic Republic of Congo and Rwanda reopened late Thursday. The border was closed since May due to the ongoing Ebola outbreak. Now, this brings much-needed relief to the residents of Goma, the capital of eastern Congo. The Rwanda-backed M23 rebels who seized Goma early last year made the announcement. The city's airport has been closed since the takeover.

0: leaving Goma largely dependent economically on cross-border traffic between the two countries. Meanwhile, as DRC authorities race to contain the spread of the virus, they have established nurseries to take care of their children whose parents are tested positive and are receiving treatments in local health centers. For many children, separations from their parents brings fear, anxiety, and confusion. Authorities say the shelters also provide psychological support for the children in need.
1: What if the mother has a child, yet she doesn't have a person responsible for looking after the child? We separate the mother and child, and the child is cared for here at the nursery center while the mother is there.
0: International aid is also actively scaling up to combat the Ebola outbreak. In the latest, the Chinese government said it has sent the second batch of medical experts to DRC on Friday morning to support their response to the outbreak. Moving on, the special investigation team probing the alleged embezzlement of the donations at the Ram Temple in Ayodhya is likely to conduct a repeat audit for the last 5 years. And according to reports, preliminary investigation hinted at large-scale anomalies and irregularities. And hence, the SIT will re-audit the accounts of the Shri Ram Janmabhoomi Trust. The SIT probe will examine financial transactions, donation records, and construction-related expenditure of the temple trust. According to reports, searches at the homes of the accused led to the recovery of cash, jewelry, and property documents. The investigation is still ongoing, and the allegations are yet to be established in court. The alleged Ram Temple donation embezzlement case is now drawing political scrutiny. In a post on social media, Shiv Sena UBT party chief Uddhav Thackeray claims buying and selling of MLAs and MPs is underway, and it's being called an operation. He questioned if the BJP was carrying out Operation Ram Mandir. Now, previously, Aam Aadmi Party convener Arvind Kejriwal termed the alleged embezzlement the tip of the iceberg. He claimed that there was an attempt to shield powerful people involved in the case. Meanwhile, the Congress Party has demanded a Supreme Court-monitored CBI probe. It has alleged that the investigation cannot be impartial under the present arrangement. RSS General Secretary has demanded severe punishment for those involved, saying that they have deeply hurt the sentiment and the faith of the entire society. According to Ayodhya police, the alleged theft was carried out using a well-planned strategy. During custodial interrogation, arrested accused Avinash Shukla revealed that the group studied CCTV camera positions, staff movement patterns, and entry-exit routes inside the temple complex. Now, these details were used to identify blind spots and execute the alleged theft without immediate detection. Investigators claim that during cash counting, one person allegedly removed currency bundles while others stood around him, forming what police described as a human shield to block the camera's view. The stolen cash was then reportedly hidden inside washrooms within the temple complex and later smuggled out in small amounts to avoid raising suspicion. A challenge for the SIT is that the surveillance footage was automatically erased after 45 days. Now, Tamil Nadu's political battle is intensifying with the ruling TVK and the principal opposition DMK trading serious allegations of horse trading, bribery and political intimidation. Well, both the parties have accused each other of trying to influence MLAs, while police investigations and fresh arrests have added a dramatic twist to the state's fast-evolving political landscape. A fierce political war has erupted in Tamil Nadu, with the ruling TVK and the opposition DMK accusing each other of attempts to destabilize rival camps. The DMK has alleged that the ruling TVK tried to engineer the resignation of two DMK MLAs through MDMK chief Vaiko. According to the party, both legislators rejected the alleged offer and remained within DMK. The opposition has also pointed to the recent resignation of six AIADMK legislators who will later join the ruling TVK. Citing these developments, the DMK has urged the governor to order an investigation, alleging that the ruling party is attempting to strengthen its numbers despite lacking a majority on its own. The party has further accused the government of using unethical and corrupt means to weaken the opposition. Meanwhile, police are investigating an alleged attempt to bribe a ruling TVK legislator. TVK MLA Ilayaraja has claimed that he received a phone call offering him 35 crore rupees in exchange for voting in a particular manner during a future assembly session. The MLA said he rejected the offer and was later threatened, prompting him to approach the police. Now, several arrests have since been made, with investigators claiming that those taken into custody have links to former DMK Minister Senthil Balaji and his brother. The DMK has not accepted the allegations. Adding another twist to the political drama, DMK MLA Anita Radhakrishnan was arrested over an allegedly objectionable speech targeting Chief Minister Vijay after the Madras High Court declined to grant him anticipatory bail. Following his arrest, Radhakrishnan alleged that he had been pressured to quit the DMK and join the ruling TVK. He claimed his arrest came after he refused to switch sides. Now, with allegations and counter-allegations flying thick and fast, Tamil Nadu's political confrontation appears set to intensify to the run-up to the next assembly session.

0: Now, beyond diplomacy, it is execution that will now shape the outcome following the 16th India-Japan summit. On this edition of Big Business Bet, Vyond's Kanishka Sarkar speaks to Japan International Cooperation Agency on where India's next infrastructure and investment opportunities lies. Here's an excerpt. Take a look.
1: Prime Minister Narendra Modi and his Japanese counterparts in Aitakaichi's meeting, India and Japan are entering a new phase of economic cooperation. But beyond summit announcements, execution is what matters. On this edition of Big Business Bet, we talk to Japan International Cooperation Agency to understand the biggest opportunities and challenges ahead.
2: Thank you so much. So at last year's Japan-India Summit, the Japan-India joint vision for the next decade was agreed upon. And that identified 8 key areas of cooperation, including the next generation economic security, next generation mobility, next generation people-to-people partnership, etc., etc. I understand that bilateral cooperation takes time and requires steady effort towards the medium and long-term goals. So this vision reflects a shared commitment of the both countries to move forward step by step toward these objectives. So for Northeast India to become a gateway to a larger regional economic area linking India and with its neighboring countries, so I believe three types of connectivities are essential. The first is infrastructure connectivity. So significant progress has already been made, but continued effort will be needed. And the second is economic connectivity. It is important to strengthen economic ties between the Northeast India and the neighboring countries in areas where they can complement each other. So this is quite important. And the third is political and diplomatic connectivity. So this will be the foundation for building closer ties and greater regional integration across borders. Of course, diplomacy cannot be achieved by the effort of one country alone, and many conditions need to come together. But India has outstanding and patient diplomatic capabilities. I am very much hopeful that such an environment will emerge in the near future. India is a major country, so it is working to build, currently India is working to build self-reliant manufacturing capabilities across all important sectors. So it is therefore difficult to identify just one or two priority areas. I believe there is potential in many different fields. But I'm not sure if that is exactly what you had in mind, but Prime Minister Modi has strongly promoted the vision of making India and make for the world. So in that context, I often heard from the Indian business leaders, it is important to develop a highly skilled workforce for manufacturing and to build a more disciplined workforce across society as a whole. So Japan has a strong experience and capabilities in developing such human resources. So I believe there are many opportunities for cooperation in that area, and that will lead the making the resilient and strong Indo-Pacific supply chains. This is not just a diplomatic remark, but I genuinely believe the potential spans many different fields. So, and in particular, at last year's Japan-India summit, again, the Japan-India joint

0: vision for the next decade was agreed upon.
1: Mm.
0: It identifies 8 key areas of cooperation, as I mentioned earlier. And I believe these are all excellent areas for cooperation. And those 8 areas, all areas has a big potential. So I see significant potential there. And I believe that they will create many opportunities for deeper cooperation between Japan and India in the years ahead. And

0: The FIFA World Cup has taken over a narrow lane in Kolkata, where local residents have transformed their neighborhood into a tribute to the world's biggest football stars. In the Beniatola area of Kolkata, a 100-meter lane has been decorated with giant cutoffs, murals, and team flags to celebrate the FIFA World Cup. Lionel Messi, Cristiano Ronaldo, Neymar, and Kylian Mbappe are among the football stars featured throughout the lane.
1: I want to feel especially to the newcomers who have not come to this place yet. And feel the means the energy of this place. You can see that the paintings have been drawn and it signifies something. Every painting signifies something. You can see this Ronaldo, then there Messi, then Neymar. The hunger of this player, the hunger of the goats have been identified through this.
0: The transformation began during the 2014 FIFA World Cup when residents started decorating the street with newspaper clippings of their favorite players. Over the years, that simple tradition has grown into an elaborate display of football-themed artwork created entirely by local residents in their spare time.
2: FIFA is just a little bit of contribution for our love towards the sport. You know, we have been actually doing this for a while now. Actually, it was started by our seniors. We used to cut pages from the newspaper and we used to craft it towards the world. And from there, it's been quite a journey. You can see all the big portraits and the pictures of all the great artists and musicians over here. So it's been a journey.
0: All right, with that, we call a wrap to this bulletin. News and updates will follow on the other side. Just a reminder to our viewers in India, you can watch all 2026 FIFA World Cup matches on Z5. Tune in and catch all the action.

0: India's global...
1: Where darkness hides behind every corner. Where the truth is stranger than fiction. A show that dives deep into the stories which shock and mystify. The victims, the accused, and the sinister float. Crime Crime is your front row seat to darkness.
0: We on India's Global Voice, the channel that brings you the biggest stories from across the world through India's lens. 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
1: Where darkness hides behind every corner. Where the truth is stranger than fiction. A show that dives deep into the stories which shock and mystify. The victims, the accused, and the sinister float. Crime Crime is your front row seat to darkness.
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6: bustling trading floors of Wall Street to the vibrant exchange.

Hello and welcome to a brand new episode of Beyond E-Club. I'm your host, Ridhim Sharma. On the show today, we look at all the big titles that await you in the second half of 2026. We tell you what's contributing to the rise of anti-romance films and get you an exclusive chat with

0: As the first half of 2026 comes to an end, we look at the animated films that ruled the box office. From a blend of nostalgic legacy sequels, reaching billion-dollar records, to bold new features, pushing the boundaries of the medium, the rule of animation seems far from over.
1: Animation is no longer just for kids. Ranging from nostalgic characters to brand new worlds, animated films are bringing audiences of all ages back to the theaters. And 2026 is turning out to be a big year for animated blockbusters, with familiar faces and fresh adventures ruling the box office. Big studios are bringing back some of their most loved franchises this year. With huge fan bases, star voice casts, and bigger than ever stories, animated movies are proving they can compete with any live action release. Raking in over $1 billion worldwide, leading the race is the Super Mario Galaxy movie. The film takes Mario and his friends beyond the Mushroom Kingdom and into a galaxy-sized adventure.
2: Mamma mia.
1: Chris Pratt returns as the voice of Mario, with Anya Taylor-Joy as Princess Peach and Charlie Day as Luigi. Directed by Aaron Horvath and Michael Jelenic, the film has become a global box office phenomenon.
3: Doc! Oh, I need your help!
4: Mabel, I'm in the middle of class. A class that you are enrolled in.
1: Grossing over $150 million, Hoppers brings a brand new world to life. The story follows a young girl who discovers a way to communicate with animals by entering their world through advanced technology.
4: That gives us unprecedented access to the animal world.
1: The film explores friendship, nature, and the connection between humans and animals. It is directed by Daniel Chong and features the voices of Piper Kurda and Bobby Moynihan.
5: Let's wish the humans.
6: Yeah!
7: Wait. Yeah! I now pronounce you husband and knight.
1: Earning over $200 million at the opening weekend, Toy Story 5 brings back one of animation's most loved friendships. Woody, Buzz, and the gang return for another emotional adventure as they face a new generation of toys and changing times. The film is directed by Andrew Stanton, with Tom Hanks and Tim Allen returning as the voices of Woody and Buzz.
8: It's good to see them fighting again.
9: It sure is.
10: I need a makeover. Get my arms yoked and my back checked. My ass added. Maybe even tighten up my badonkadonk.
11: No, definitely not.
10: So what you're saying is...
1: The animation wave is far from over. More fan favorite franchises are ready to return in 2026, with movies like Shrek 5 and Ice Age 6 bringing back characters audiences have loved for years. From the hilarious world of Shrek to the prehistoric adventures of Manny, Sid, and Diego, these films are set to add more excitement to an already massive year for animation.
0: 2026 has already been a blockbuster year for cinema, but the biggest surprises might still be waiting ahead. The second half of the year is bringing back some of the most loved franchises, introducing brand new cinematic worlds and delivering some of the most ambitious films from celebrated filmmakers. Ranging from magic and mythology to horror and superheroes, these are the movies that are keeping audiences excited for what's next.
12: The next 6 months of 2026 are packed with releases across genres. But a few films have already stood out as the ones everyone is talking about. Whether it's a long-awaited sequel, a fresh reboot, or a massive franchise event, these upcoming movies have the scale, star power, and expectations to make the rest of the year unforgettable.
13: Help me go home.
12: Kicking off the list is the much-awaited The Odyssey. Filmmaker Christopher Nolan is taking audiences into the world of ancient mythology. The movie is slated for release on July 17th. Based on Homer's legendary epic, the film follows Odysseus, the king of Ithaca, as he attempts to return home after the Trojan War, facing dangerous creatures, powerful gods, and impossible challenges along the way. Starring Matt Damon as Odysseus, with Tom Holland and Hathaway, Zendaya, and Robert Pattinson in key roles. Nolan brings his signature scale and storytelling to one of history's greatest adventures.
9: Bringing vengeance.
2: Bringing it all.
11: You need to get out there, Sal. Have a little fun.
13: When was the last time you were touched?
14: I have my family, and I'm not receiving texts with photos that I did not ask for.
11: Oh, let me tell you about Chad.
14: Oh, we know.
11: Truly.
12: Almost three decades after the original, the Owen sisters are returning to the big screen. Practical Magic 2 brings back Sandra Bullock and Nicole Kidman as Sally and Gillian Owens as the family's magical legacy faces a new threat. Directed by Suzanne Bier, the sequel explores the next generation of the Owens family while bringing back the mystery, sisterhood, and supernatural charm that made the original a cult favorite. The movie is set to release on September 11th.
15: Is this real? Is he gonna die?
16: It's true.
17: I had a little bit of a problem on the road. I was wondering if I could use your phone.
12: Next on the list is a new chapter in the world of survival horror. Helmed by Zach Cregger, the new Resident Evil reboot promises to take the franchise in a completely new direction with an original storyline instead of revisiting previous films. Starring Austin Abrams, the film follows a medical courier named Brian who finds himself trapped in a terrifying nightmare after a deadly outbreak begins to spread, with a darker and more intense approach. The film aims to bring a fresh wave of fear to fans of the iconic video game universe. The movie will be released on September 18th, 2026.
18: Hamish Abernathy. I bet I know a thing or two about you.
12: The world of Panem is expanding once again with the Hunger Games Sunrise on the Reaping. Set years before Katniss Everdeen's story, the film takes viewers back to the 50th Hunger Games, also known as the Second Quarquel. The story explores the younger years of Haymitch Abernathy before he became the mentor fans know, revealing the brutal games that shaped his life. The prequel is directed by Francis Lawrence and stars Joseph Zadar, Ralph Fiennes, Elle Fanning and McKenna Grace. The prequel is set to hit theaters on November 20th.
19: What do you think about the games having 100% more competitors than usual?
20: If we have a girl, what will we name her?
21: Her name should be Geneva.
12: The journey across Arrakis continues as Denis Villeneuve returns with the next chapter of the Dune saga, titled Dune Part 3. Expected to continue the story from Frank Herbert's Dune Messiah, the film will explore Paul Atreides' growing power, the consequences of his choices, and the future of the universe he now controls. With Timothée Chalamet and the returning cast expected to lead the epic sci-fi continuation, this is one of the year's most anticipated cinematic experiences. The third installment of the hit franchise is set to release in December.

0: And ending the year on the biggest scale possible is Marvel's Avengers Doomsday. Spearheaded by Anthony and Joe Russo, the film brings together a massive crossover event featuring heroes from across the Marvel Universe. Adding even more excitement, Robert Downey Jr. returns to the Marvel Cinematic Universe, this time playing the iconic villain Doctor Doom. Avengers, Fantastic Four and X-Men characters collide in what could be one of Marvel's biggest events yet. The new chapter is slated for release on December 18th.
1: Ben, Yancey Street between Broome and Grand.
0: Ranging from magical worlds and ancient legends to superhero showdowns and exciting reboots, 2026 still has plenty of cinematic moments left to deliver. And with this lineup waiting in the wings, the biggest movie event of the year may still be ahead.
2: For years, cinema has relied on the meet-cutes and the happily ever afters to sell romantic stories. But, as they say, when the fairy tale ends, the reality begins.

0: Eye of romantic comedies, particularly stories that end at a person finding their ever after and not really knowing what actually happens after, the new wave of anti-romance movies is both satisfying and terrifying.
1: But I want to do that because I want you.
0: It is essentially a shift away from idealized fairy tales towards cynical, realistic, and more deconstructed depictions of love. Rejecting the idea that the happy endings are the only reality, the new wave delves deep into the exhausting realities of modern-day relationships. And while the earlier films ended at the beginning of love stories, the anti-romance films aim at exploring the reality after the romance takes off. Even though the genre is only picking up pace now, cinema has often served anti-rom-com films over the years. Much before the success of Sentimental Value, filmmaker Joachim Trier had offered fans another gem, The Worst Person in the World. The film chronicles 4 years of Julie's life, ably played by Renate Reinsve, as she navigates the troubled waters of her love life and struggles to find her career path, only to take a realistic look at who she really is. It rejects the traditional Hollywood narrative that true love completes a person. The movie serves more as a character study about a woman finding her own identity than someone obsessed with finding the one. Another film that set up classic romantic tropes only to disrupt them is Anora. In the 2024 release, a young sex worker from Brooklyn gets her chance at a Cinderella story when she meets and impulsively marries the son of an oligarch. But what happens after the news reaches the boy's family in Russia? Well, her fairy tale is threatened as his parents set out to get the marriage annulled. By entirely subverting the traditional Cinderella fairy tale and pretty woman tropes, Anora strips away the fantasy of true love saving the protagonist. Released in 2021, Together Together deliberately subverts the traditional boy-meets-girl trajectory. Rather than relying on a passionate romance or marriage for its ending, the movie embraces the messiness of boundaries, prioritizes platonic love, and focuses on self-discovery. It shatters the notion that codependent relationships are the peak of romance and gives personal agency the space with its story built around Matt and Anna's entirely platonic relationships. In Christopher Borgli's The Drama, the ultimate climax isn't cheating or lying, but a shocking confession that places a moral anchor at the heart of the story. It subtly subverts the notion that love conquers all and takes the comforting and hopeful tropes of a traditional rom-com and replaces them with moral complexity and extreme awkwardness. While early film history featured romance as a key theme, that number has witnessed a steady decline. Filmmakers are going beyond the traditional tropes, and viewers are seemingly accepting it all. But the changing cinematic landscape also poses a much larger question. Do we no longer have the appetite for fairy tale romance? Or is the reality only good when served once in a while?
2: Whatever the destination, a striped shirt always tops everyone's summer packing list. The striped shirt has all the nautical charm you would want for a seaside escape. But this classic piece is far from predictable. Styled the right way, it can easily become a summer in the city staple too. Here are a few outfit formulas to refresh this timeless summer essential.
3: The beauty of a striped shirt is how effortlessly it changes mood. Paired with sporty separates like running shorts and racer sunglasses for a cool contrast to its preppy personality. On hotter day, style it with a satin slip skirt, a raffia bag, and delicate shell jewelry for an easy holiday feel. And for those laid-back days, leave it open over a simple tank top, add blue denim, and minimal flip-flops. The kind of outfit that looks effortless without trying too hard. The spring-summer 2026 runways also showed just how versatile

0: style this wardrobe favorite can be. At the Matteo Blasi's debut collection for Chanel, a crop-striped shirt was styled with a dramatic tomato red skirt, creating one of the season's most talked-about looks. Over at Bottega Veneta, Louis Trotter gave the classic shirt a more polished update, pairing a similar cotton style with a woven leather pencil skirt and timeless court shoes. Other designers play with the shirt's seaside roots. Isabel Marant embraced its coastal energy by leaving buttons undone over a bandeau bikini tops and adding rope-inspired accessories. Loewe took a more unexpected route, layering multiple striped shirts with lightweight outerwear, proving that even a summer classic can work when the weather cools down or when you want to experiment. And perhaps the best part about the striped shirt is that chances are you already own one. It could be sitting forgotten at the back of your wardrobe, borrowed from someone else's closet, or picked up from a local thrift store. The trick is not finding the shirt, it's finding new ways to wear it. First up, the striped shirt with a pleated mini skirt and loafers. This combination gives a playful, preppy twist to the classic piece. Add ankle socks, a structured handbag, or simple jewelry, and you have an outfit that feels polished but still relaxed. Perfect for a city day out. For something a little more elegant, pair your striped shirt with a slip skirt and slingbacks. The soft movement of the skirt balances the crispiness of the cotton shirt, while pointed heels instantly elevate the look. Keep accessories minimal and let the stripes do the talking. For a more casual summer uniform, go for denim shorts and platform sandals. Roll up the sleeves, tuck in the front of the shirt, and add sunglasses or a statement bag for that effortless weekend look. It is comfortable, easy, and works everywhere from coffee runs to beach side strolls. The beach escapes to city streets, the striped shirt continues to prove why it remains a summer favorite. It is classic, adaptable, and endlessly easy to style. A piece that doesn't follow the trends, but keeps finding new ways to fit into them. So before you shop for something new, it might be worth checking your own wardrobe. Your next summer outfit could already be waiting there.
1: From dentistry to music and cinema, from Hindi films to Telugu and Bengali projects, Indian Chinese actor Miang Chang is continuously reinventing and experimenting. In an exclusive conversation with Vyond's Kriti Tulsiani, Chang talks about it all and also sheds light on his Indian Chinese roots.
2: I have no regrets of having done dentistry. If I was a dentist, I would have loved that part also. But I know that the creative part of me would have been very sad. Ki yaar ab main dent clinic mein baitha hoon, ab main bas clinic mein ga raha hoon. I'm not able to do this, I'm not able to do that. And the other aspects that I explored along the way, the hosting, the acting, the participating in reality shows, picking up new languages, ye sab shayad kahin pe languish ho jaate. Good story, first of all. The opportunity to play something different. I have played a grey character before, but this was an out-and-out evil character. And I guess all actors, even though we want to be lead heroes and, you know, the goody two shoes, all of us want to play the villain, kabhi na kabhi, because usually, script-wise, the villains are always very, very complex. And the whole desire to kind of be in a new industry and that entire connect with Kolkata and the Bangla language that I've had ever since my childhood, I think that is just one full circle to come back to this city and shoot here. Chinese community has the maximum density in Kolkata. So I've been coming here ever since I was a child. Even though I was in boarding school for many, many years, we would come to Kolkata for all the Chinese weddings that used to happen. Back in the day, no matter where you lived in India or even abroad, the Chinese weddings would happen in Kolkata by default. My first memory as while growing up is that I remember there's this temple in the first house jo papa ne banwaya tha, and it has all the gods in it. And as a kid, I was very fascinated that we have Shirdi Sai Baba, we have Gautam Buddha, then we have Ganpati, then we have Lakshmi, then we have Durga. And this is like a very secular mandir hai apne ghar mein. Apart from all of this, there were obviously a lot of Chinese artifacts in the house. There was this big porcelain murti, which I believe is the Chinese equivalent of Saraswati. And a lot of these tiny little things, jo artifacts that you will see about fishermen from the Chinese villages. So, in the last 10 to 15 years, it has been a combination of both. They do approach me every time there is a Northeastern character, Nepali, Chinese, Japanese. Sometimes even characters which are probably, I'm too young for them or too old for them. Even then I'm approaching some of them. I've done also, because eventually they kind of rewrite it for me. My thoughts have varied on this over time. Initially, I would be like, yaar, mujhe sirf ye role mat do, please. I want to do so much more and I'm capable of it. I know that I don't fit your vision, traditional vision of a certain character, but trust me, I can do this. All of that is now in my mind very balanced. I get offered the roles which are independent of my ethnicity, and at the same time, I'm also getting which are completely based on my ethnicity. And I am not complaining about that. My thing is that I can do both. I keep thinking that unless there is an absolute reason they should have me, in India, I could be an exotic commodity because there are utne hi mere jaise ya utne hi jo itni saaf Hindi hi bol sakte hain and can act also. But abroad, it's like everybody is the same and they also know the language. So there has to be eventually a very compelling reason for me to be there and for them to hire me for something like that. The ironic thing is that I don't speak the language. I don't speak Chinese. I don't speak Mandarin or Hupei, which is my language. And a producer told me many, many years ago, he said, China is the future. Tu seekh le.
1: 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You can join this club by following us on any of these social media platforms. Tell us what you want to see on the show and the celebrities you would like us to feature. Until next week, it's me, Rhythm, signing off. Keep watching Beyond, World is One.

0: where darkness hides behind every corner. Where the truth is stranger than fiction. A show that dives deep into the stories which shock and mystify. The victims, the accused, and the sinister plot. Prime Crime is your front row seat to darkness. From the bustling trading floors of Wall Street to the vibrant exchanges of Asian stock markets, Weon breaks it down for you to make sense of what's happening. As we reveal the key factors behind events, strategic battles, and the game-changing business decisions that shape the world. We bring you all of this and more on World Business Watch.
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5: Campaigns, elections, alliances, controversies, and power play. Stories that analyze global and domestic politics. A dedicated show with varied perspectives, expert take, citizens' voices, detailed ground reports, and in-depth coverage from political corridors of the world. 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
6: The Earth is sending distress signals. 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Explore the harrowing effects of climate change. 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
0: Where darkness hides behind every corner. Where the truth is stranger than fiction. A show that dives deep into the stories which shock and mystify. The victims, the accused, and the sinister plot. Prime Crime is your front row seat to darkness. From the bustling trading floors of Wall Street to the vibrant exchanges of Asian stock markets, Weon breaks it down for you to make sense of what's happening. As we reveal the key factors behind events, strategic battles, and the game-changing business decisions that shape the world. We bring you all of this and more on World Business Watch.

Welcome back. Thanks for staying with us. You're watching Beyond World is One. My name is Diksha Bisla. We have lots lined up for you on this bulletin. Let's start with the headlines. Russia says it shot down dozens of Ukrainian drones over St. Petersburg, with one strike hitting an oil terminal and another drone falling near Peterhof Historical Complex. Authorities report no casualties or damage.

China launches a Coast Guard patrol east of Taiwan, prompting a sharp response from Taipei. Taiwan accuses Beijing of using such operations as lawfare to advance its territorial claims over the island amid ongoing tensions. India's Home Ministry designates 23 Pakistan-based individuals linked to groups such as Jaish-e-Mohammed and Lashkar-e-Toyba as terrorists under UAPA law. The move enables authorities, including NIA, to block their finances and seize assets.

Amid ongoing probe into alleged donation theft at the Ram Temple in Ayodhya, similar allegations of misappropriation surface at Badrinath Temple. Badrinath Kedarnath Temple Committee orders an inquiry into the claims. Opleo visits Italy's Lampedusa Island, a key landing point for migrants crossing from Africa, sending a message on migration policy. The visit comes amid ongoing tensions with US and EU leaders over migrant treatment and new European deportation rules. Jihadist fighters and Tuareg separatist allies carry out coordinated attacks across multiple towns in Mali, including a prison. The assaults occur in several locations and follow earlier deadly attacks on country's ruling junta. About 15,000 protesters gather in and around Germany's effort to block or disrupt a two-day convention of the far-right AfD party. Despite the protests, most delegates arrived and the party planned to start its conference on time. JP Morgan says weaker demand could limit gold prices in the near term, but expects a rebound later this year. The bank says renewed economic uncertainty and potential rate cuts could lift bullion before the end of 2026. Colombia beat Ghana 1-0 to become the final team to qualify for the World Cup last 16. Tornaya scores the only goal as Colombia dominate the match and advance to face Switzerland in the next round.

Well, public funeral ceremonies for late Iranian Supreme Leader Ali Khamenei have begun, this amid tight security. The visuals on your screen are from Tehran's Grand Musalla complex, where Ali Khamenei's remains have been kept. Thousands of mourners have gathered in the courtyard of the Grand Musalla ahead of the arrival of Khamenei's coffin. Mourners were seen carrying red banners, which is a symbol associated with calls for revenge.

The coffin carrying the remains of the late Iranian Supreme Leader is at the Grand Masala complex, where authorities are anticipating at least 15 to 20 million Iranians to turn up to pay their last respects. Earlier, top Iranian leaders, including Parliament Speaker Mohammad Bagheer Ghalibaf, President Masoud Pezeshkian and Foreign Minister Abbas Araghchi, paid their respects to the late Ayatollah. India's Special Representative Saeed Ata Hasnain, Minister of State for External Affairs Pavitra Margarita, were among the foreign delegations which paid their respects to late Ali Khamenei. Representatives from Malaysia and Tunisia joined delegations from countries including Iraq, Pakistan, Saudi Arabia and Qatar in paying their respects. A Houthi delegation also arrived to pay their respects at the coffin of the slain Iranian Supreme Leader. The farewell ceremonies will be conducted till July 4th at the Grand Musalla Prayer Complex, a process

0: The session ceremony will begin on July 6th to go through some of the holiest sites in Shia Islam. The procession will start in Iran's capital, from where mourners follow the procession to the holy city of Qom. From here, the mortal remains will be transferred for a procession in Iraq. It then comes back to Iran and subsequently reaches Mashhad. The late Supreme Leader will then be buried at the holy shrine of Imam Reza on July 9th. The war of words between Washington and Tehran has escalated once again. Iran's parliament speaker, Mohammad Bagheer Ghalibaf, had fired back at U.S. President Donald Trump after he claimed that Tehran needed American food supplies as part of a possible peace deal. Now, the exchange began after Trump said that Iran was facing a severe economic crisis, claiming the country was suffering from what he called 300% inflation and making no money. Addressing the country on the eve of the 250th Independence Day, Trump claimed that under a memorandum of understanding signed last month, Iran would use money earned from East sanctions to buy American agricultural products rather than rebuild its military. Trump also said that Tehran has agreed to just about everything we need during ongoing talks, which he said were focused on ensuring Tehran never obtains a nuclear weapon. Listen to this.
1: We created the strongest and most powerful military. We won two world wars, the Cold War, left America's enemies in the depths of history. We beat Venezuela in one day, and we knocked the hell out of Iran. They're dying to settle. They want to settle so badly. We gave them a week off for a funeral because we're nice. It's true.
0: Ghalibaf mocks Trump's remarks, warning him to keep his advice to himself and mind America's malnutrition rates. Now, Iran's central bank governor, Abdul Nasser Himati, has said that there was no obligation to buy agricultural inputs from the United States, highlighting Tehran retains full control over how it spends its revenue. All right, and moving on, nearly 4 weeks after a closely contested runoff election, Peru's National Election Board has officially declared right-wing candidate Keiko Fujimori the country's new president-elect. According to the Electoral Office, Fujimori won the June 7th runoff election with 50.135% of the vote, with a margin of 49,641 votes over her rival, the leftist Roberto Sanchez. The National Jury of Elections, in its address, declared Fujimori the president of Peru after the counting was concluded.
2: I declare Mrs. Keiko Sofia Fujimori Higuchi president-elect of the Republic. Likewise, Mr. Luis Fernando Galarreta Velarde is declared first vice president-elect of the Republic.
0: In a first statement, as the president-elect, Fujimori highlighted her focus will be on a smooth transition of power to take charge in order to solve the country's problems. Listen to this.
3: Although the handover of power is on July 28th, the whole team will focus on the transition process. Beyond the joy of this result, we are not going to wait more because we are here to solve the country's problems and start making decisions.
0: Now, she described her election as a new dawn for Peru and called for the state to be put back at the service of the people. A supporter of Keiko Fujimori stressed the significance of her election and alleged the judiciary has been overly heavy-handed.
4: I'm excited and honored because today is a historic day as she's the first president elected democratically after so much struggle, injustice, and being hit by a judiciary that practically only applies injustice.
0: The slim margin of Fujimori's victory is a reversal from the narrow loss she suffered in 2021. In that election, she fell short by about 45,000 votes to former leftist president Pedro Castillo. Castillo was impeached and jailed for trying to dissolve Congress in 2022. Leftist Congressman Roberto Sanchez, who is Fujimori's opponent and a member of Castillo's camp, has denied accepting the results and is claiming electoral fraud. And this despite his claims that the country's election agency has certified Fujimori, who is expected to take oath now. Yeah. Shifting our focus to India, Tamil Nadu's political battle is intensifying, with the ruling

0: TVK and the principal opposition, DMK, trading serious allegations of horse trading, bribery and political intimidation. While both parties have accused each other of trying to influence MLAs, while police investigations and fresh arrests, they have added a dramatic twist to the state's fast-evolving political landscape. A fierce political war has erupted in Tamil Nadu, with the ruling TVK and the opposition DMK accusing each other of attempts to destabilize rival camps. The DMK has alleged that the ruling TVK tried to engineer the resignation of two DMK MLAs through MDMK chief Vaiko. According to the party, both legislators rejected the allegations and they have offered and remained with the DMK. The opposition has also pointed to the recent resignation of six AIA DMK legislators who later joined the ruling TVK. Citing these developments, the DMK has urged the governor to order an investigation, alleging that the ruling party is attempting to strengthen its numbers, and this despite lacking a majority on its own. The party has further accused the government of using unethical and corrupt means to weaken the opposition. Meanwhile, police are investigating an alleged attempt to bribe a ruling TVK legislator. TVK MLA Elai Raja has claimed that he received a phone call offering him 35 crore rupees in exchange for voting in a particular manner during a future assembly session. The MLA said that he rejected the offer and was later threatened, prompting him to approach the police. Several arrests have since been made, with investigators claiming that those taken into custody have links to former DMK minister Senthil Balaji and his brother. The DMK has not accepted the allegations, adding another twist to the political drama. DMK MLA Anita Radhakrishnan was arrested over an allegedly objectionable speech targeting Chief Minister Vijay after the Madras High Court declined to grant him anticipatory bail. And following his arrest, Radhakrishnan alleged that he had been pressurized to quit the DMK and join the ruling TVK. He claimed his arrest came after he refused to switch sides. Now, with allegations and counter-allegations flying thick and fast, Tamil Nadu's political confrontation appears set to intensify in the run-up to the next assembly session. And amid the probe into the alleged theft of donations at the Ram Temple in Ayodhya, allegations of misappropriation of donations and offerings at the Badrinath Dham in Uttarakhand, they have also surfaced. The Badrinath Kedarnath Temple Committee, or BKTC, has now ordered an inquiry into the allegations. The issue came to the fore after a Dehradun-based outfit alleged that an employee at the Badrinath Dham was embezzling donation money and offerings. Similar allegations have also surfaced on social media. The Temple Committee has issued show-cause notices to all employees and officials involved in the counting process. An inquiry committee has also been constituted. BKTC Chairman Hemant Dwivedi has vowed to take strict action against those found guilty.
1: An inquiry committee has also been constituted with immediate effect. This committee will conduct its investigation and submit a report as soon as possible, which will be made public. Strict action will be taken against anyone found guilty.
0: In a statement, Temple Committee CEO Sohan Singh said that the footage of the CCTV cameras installed on the shrine premises have been checked, but no conclusive evidence has emerged so far. He has vowed to take action against anyone found guilty under the Badrinath Kedarnath Temple Committee Act 1939. The development comes at a time when a similar probe is underway at the Ram Temple in Ayodhya, where temple officials are being investigated for embezzling donations and offerings which were made at the temple.

0: In other news, Thailand has ended its visa free entry program for Indian passport holders. Indians who had been enjoying visa free access since 2024 will now have to enter the country under the visa on arrival framework or obtain the appropriate visa based on the purpose of their visit. Well, the move is part of Thailand's broader review of immigration policies aimed at tightening border controls while continuing to support tourism. Under the revised system, India joins Azerbaijan, Belarus and Serbia in the visa on arrival category, while citizens of 54 countries, they continue to enjoy 30-day visa-free access. The Indian Embassy in Bangkok has issued a detailed advisory outlining the documents that travelers should carry before flying to Thailand. Visitors must have a passport valid for at least 6 months, confirmed return or onboard tickets, hotel bookings, a clear travel itinerary and the Thailand Digital Arrival Card, which must be completed within 72 hours before arrival. Travelers using the visa on arrival facility may also be asked to show proof of sufficient funds, and this includes at least 20,000 Thai baht or roughly 58,000 rupees in cash. Immigration officials can request these documents during entry checks, making advance preparations essential. The revised guidelines also introduce stricter compliance measures for specific categories of travelers. Now, those who are travelling for employment have been advised not to use visa on arrival or tourist entry routes and must instead obtain the appropriate work visa before departure. Transit passengers are required to carry all documents and visas needed for their arrival to the final destination, while group travellers should ensure every individual carries their own paperwork. Although Thailand remains one of the most popular overseas destinations for Indian tourists, travellers should now expect closer scrutiny at immigration. Well, the world could be heading into another period of dangerous weather extremes. The United Nations Climate Agency, the World Meteorological Organization, says that El Nino has officially arrived and is expected to strengthen into a strong event between July and September. A climate pattern, El Nino typically develops every 2 to 7 years and lasts for up to a year. It warms the sea surface temperatures across the central and eastern Pacific, altering wind, rainfall and pressure systems worldwide. Although climate change does not make El Nino more frequent, experts say a warmer atmosphere amplifies its effects. And this means stronger heat waves, intense droughts, heavier rainfall and greater risk of flooding and wildfires. Now, Europe is already witnessing the devastating consequences of extreme heat. France has recorded its hottest June since records began in 1947, with temperatures crossing 40 degrees Celsius across large parts of the country. The country is also battling wildfires.
1: It's scary when you get so close. It's always when you see it in the news, it's different, but when you get so close, you don't know what to do, because when the fire or when the wind would change, then we're in the middle. We cannot go.
0: Meanwhile, in Spain, more than 200 firefighters, many emergency unit and water-warming aircraft were deployed as a fast-moving wildfire swept through the Costa Brava region. Neighbouring Portugal is seeking international assistance as firefighters battle massive blazes amid temperatures expected to reach 44 degrees Celsius. Portugal's Civil Protection Service is on a high alert and is making precautionary visits to the country's elderly to check on them amid the severe heat wave.
2: Having air conditioning is very important in these centres because these people don't have that coolness at home. It's cool in here. It's lovely to be here. Here they don't get dehydrated. We make sure they stay hydrated and they drink water regularly. This level of care would be impossible at home, even though we have teams who visit them at home. But if necessary, we bring them here to these cool centres.
0: Italy is confronting another consequence of the prolonged heat, witnessing high temperatures. Italy's longest river, the Po River, has officially fallen to the critically low levels, with large sections of the riverbed drying up, threatening fresh water supplies and agriculture. Amid an uncertain ceasefire, Gazans continue to keep their spirits high. In one such instance, Gazans took part in a short race called The Message of Life, A Message of Will. Take a look.

There is gunfire every day. We are living here amidst the ruins of our homes. Yet, despite all these hardships and challenges, our will remains steadfast and strong. We are not afraid of anything. We want to instill hope in our children that, God willing, the future will be better.

France take on Paraguay on Saturday with the tag of favourites firmly on the team. Their pursuit for World Cup glory is being helmed by head coach Didier Deschamps and captain Kylian Mbappe. The two men with contrasting personalities but are somehow working together in perfect harmony. Well, there was an image that stood out during France's win over Sweden in the last 16. After opening the scoring, Mbappe sprinted straight to the touchline and embraced his head coach, who had just lost his mother a few days back. And subsequently, all the players followed, inspired by their captain. Mbappe is seen as the leader of the team, the figure the entire squad trusts and looks up to. And that is in stark contrast to the way that he has been perceived in club football, where he has been constantly singled out as a reason for dressing room disharmony, as well as feuds with the manager. But with France, it's a completely different story. And one of the main reasons for that is head coach Didier Deschamps. The duo have already won a World Cup together and reached another final, but they aren't done just yet. Mbappe has been in supreme form in the World Cup again, netting 6 goals in 4 matches, and is one of the main contenders to win the Golden Boot, which is an honour that he received in 2022. Mbappe's comments after the Sweden game reflected the unity in the team. He said, and I quote, "I'm fully aware of what's at stake, where I am and what I have to do." The tribute to Didier Deschamps, well, that's the DNA of this crew. We're all together in this. The coach has gone through something that unfortunately everyone experiences at some point in life. It's incredibly difficult. He'll never be alone with us. We'll support him. Now, Deschamps has also backed Mbappe on several occasions in the past, notably when Mbappe's commitment to the national team was questioned last year. Mbappe and Deschamps' relationship is reminiscent of the one that Deschamps himself had with his head coach, Aimé Jacquet, at the 1998 World Cup. The two formed a deep and enduring bond during the tournament, and it was one of the foundations for France's maiden World Cup title. And he continues to maintain a relationship with Jacquet, while Zinedine Zidane was the star man. Deschamps was the midfield general and captain of the 1998 World Cup winning side. And Deschamps' chapter with the national team isn't done yet. That's all we have for you in this bulletin. But before we slip into a very short break, here's a reminder to our viewers in India. You can watch all 2026 FIFA World Cup matches on Zee5. Tune in and catch all the action live.

0: where darkness hides behind every corner. Where the truth is stranger than fiction. A show that dives deep into the stories which shock and mystify. The victims, the accused, and the sinister float. Prime Crime is your front row seat to darkness. From the bustling trading floors of Wall Street to the vibrant exchanges of Asian stock markets, Weon breaks it down for you to make sense of what's happening. As we reveal the key factors behind events, strategic battles, and the game-changing business decisions that shape the world. We bring you all of this and more on World Business Watch.
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6: The earth is sending distress signals. 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
0: Where darkness hides behind every corner. Where the truth is stranger than fiction. A show that dives deep into the stories which shock and mystify. The victims, the accused, and the sinister float. Prime Crime is your front row seat to darkness. From the bustling trading floors of Wall Street to the vibrant exchanges of Asian stock markets, Weon breaks it down for you to make sense of what's happening. As we reveal the key factors behind events, strategic battles, and the game-changing business decisions that shape the world. We bring you all of this and more on World Business Watch.
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0: Get the latest updates.

Hello and welcome to the West Asia Post. I am Ghadi Francis, coming for a new episode of WEON's weekly show, where we bring you all things new from the world's most volatile region. This week in the West Asia Post, we have a lot lined up for you, from 1,000 days of war in Gaza to a fragile ceasefire in Lebanon and a new diplomatic struggle in West Asia. All this is lined up. Let's go.

its modern history after 4 months of the assassination. Iran's leader for 36 years will be mourned. People will line on the streets. Millions are gathering in Tehran to say the last goodbye to Ayatollah Ali Khamenei. This special report brings you all the details.

0: 131 days after Ayatollah Ali Khamenei was assassinated in the opening wave of the US-Israeli strikes, Iran has begun the final farewell to the man who dominated its political and religious landscape for nearly four decades. Officials expect nearly 35 million people to join the ceremonies, turning this into one of the largest funeral gatherings the world has witnessed. Yet the funeral itself raises as many questions as it answers. Iran delayed burying its supreme leader for over 4 months due to severe security concerns. Officials feared large public gatherings could be targeted, while intelligence warned of sabotage and assassination attempts against mourners and senior leaders. Managing millions of mourners across multiple cities also posed major logistical challenges. The 131-day delay was highly unusual, as Islamic tradition typically requires burial within hours. Ali Khamenei's body is set to lie in state on July 4th, coinciding with US celebrations marking 250 years of independence. During his rule, Khamenei consistently opposed what he called American aggression.
1: In one of his recent speeches, the US president said that for 47 years, America has not succeeded in destroying the Islamic Republic. He complained to his own people that for 47 years, America has been unable to destroy the Islamic Republic. This is a good admission, and I tell you, you will not succeed either.
0: On February 28, 2026, when his remains were recovered after the strike, officials said they were identified by the distinctive ring he had worn for decades. After the blast left his body severely damaged, the assassination also wiped out several immediate family members. The American and Israeli attacks also killed senior military commanders and key officials, leaving Iran's leadership stunned and the nation in mourning. The Iranian forces had immediately launched retaliatory strikes against Israeli and American-linked sites across the Gulf. The kind of fury the region hasn't witnessed in a long time. Now, with the ceasefire and MOU in place, Khamenei's six-day funeral is underway. It starts in Tehran, the political nerve center of Iran. The procession then heads to Qom, the country's most influential center of Shia religious scholarship. From there, the route honors Najaf in neighboring Iraq, home to the shrine of Imam Ali, one of the holiest figures in Shia Islam. It then reaches Karbala, where Imam Hussein's martyrdom remains the defining event of Shia faith and sacrifice. The final destination is Mashhad, Khamenei's birthplace and home to the shrine of Imam Reza, the 8th Shia Imam, where Iran's late supreme leader will finally be laid to rest. The route is carefully chosen. It connects the political capital of modern Iran with the spiritual geography that shapes the beliefs of millions of Shia Muslims. Among chants and mourning across Iran, its leaders vow revenge for the assassination of the supreme leader. For supporters, this funeral honors the guardian of Iran. For others, it marks the end of one of the most consequential and controversial leadership eras in West Asia. But for Iran today, the focus is singular. The procession has begun. The final chapter of Ayatollah Ali Khamenei's life is now unfolding before millions of mourners and the watching world.
2: So the bombs and warplanes may have stopped in the region, but another kind of war is still in action. I'm talking about the cyber warfare. First it was Israel and now it's Iran. The Israeli officials say that the Iranian

0: Cyber attacks have tripled last year compared to before. The next report brings you the details.
1: The missile strikes may have ended, but for Iran and Israel, the war has simply moved to a different battlefield. Israel's National Cyber Directorate says it detected around 4,800 Iran-linked cyber attacks in June 2026, nearly three times the number recorded during the same month last year. The target list was vast. Government ministries, hospitals, energy companies, financial firms, law offices, accounting companies, private businesses, and even ordinary citizens. Israeli officials claim the majority of these attacks were detected and blocked before they could cause widespread damage. But some were unsuccessful. Smaller organizations with limited cyber defenses were struck by destructive malware that erased entire networks, destroyed data, and disrupted operations. While no critical national infrastructure was breached, officials warn that the campaign is growing both in scale and sophistication. Thousands of fake social media accounts have allegedly been used to amplify misinformation. AI-generated images and videos have been circulated to spread confusion. Fake news alerts have appeared online, and phishing campaigns have attempted to trick users into handing over passwords, banking details, and sensitive information. Cybersecurity experts say this reflects a broader shift in modern warfare. The objective is no longer limited to destroying physical targets. It is to disrupt economies, interrupt daily life, and create psychological pressure. The tactics may force an adversary to spend time, money, and resources defending every digital doorway. For Iran, cyberspace offers a way to project power without firing a missile. It is cheaper, harder to trace, and far more difficult to deter. The digital battlefield also has no clear front line. Israeli officials believe the cyber campaign is unlikely to end with the military ceasefire. In fact, they expect it to intensify, because unlike conventional warfare, cyber war has no borders.
0: 1,000 days of war in Gaza. It has been 1,000 days of death, destruction, and displacement. Thousands are dead, millions have been displaced. And although there is a ceasefire in place, the Israeli targets haven't stopped. Killing is there, displacement is there, and there's a lot of restriction on any humanitarian aid. And reconstruction has barely begun. Take a look.
2: June 2nd marked 1,000 days since the start of the war in Gaza. According to the Gaza Health Ministry, more than 73,000 Palestinians have been killed since the conflict began in 2023, while over 1,000 people were killed even after the current ceasefire took effect.
3: We were shocked by a bombing right next to our house just when his son was helping people fill water containers. The Israeli army does not want people to have water or even breath.
2: On October 7, 2023, Hamas fighters crossed into southern Israel, killing about 1,200 people and taking 251 hostages. Since then, all of the hostages or their remains have been freed or returned through a combination of military operations and negotiated exchanges. Israeli strikes have become less frequent than during the height of the war, but they continue almost daily. The United Nations has warned that the Israel's expanding military control has further increased risks for civilians living in access-restricted areas. Despite the ceasefire, Gaza remains largely cut off. Humanitarian aid continues to face strict restrictions, hospitals remain out of service, medical supplies are running low, and agencies say reconstruction has yet to begin in any meaningful way.
1: 1,000 days in the tent, enduring the intense heat and suffering, and there is no hygiene, and we have been plagued by insects for 1,000 days.

0: news. For 1,000 days, we have been living in dilapidated and inhumane tents.
1: The next phase of the US brokered ceasefire has also stalled. Talks over Hamas's disarmament, Israel's military withdrawal, and the creation of a new administration for Gaza remain deadlocked. Israel has announced plans to expand its hold inside Gaza, with Prime Minister Benjamin Netanyahu saying the country is moving towards controlling 70% of the territory. Israeli officials have also spoken of plans for new settlements in northern Gaza. In the occupied West Bank, the pace of changes has also accelerated. Israeli authorities have declared more Palestinian land as state land, a move that rights groups say paves the way for further settlement expansion. New bypass roads and outpost infrastructures have emerged, while settlers have been accused of seizing grazing land and water sources in several Palestinian communities. In Hebron, Israeli forces have begun structural work at the Ibrahimi Mosque, a move Palestinian authorities say alters this historic character of the holy site. The Muslim call to prayer has also faced repeated restrictions. The United Nations has documented continued settler attacks, displacement of Bedouin communities, and growing restrictions on Palestinian access to land across the occupied West Bank.
2: Israel may have ended its strikes on Iran, but power struggle in the region is far from over. A new diplomatic battle is unfolding, one that stretches from Lebanon to Syria and even to Turkey. Now, the question isn't whether the war has ended or not. It's where would the new front emerge? Take a look.
3: As the Iran conflict slightly cools down, Israel's strategic focus is increasingly shifting towards Turkey. A growing number of Israeli political leaders now describe Ankara as their next long-term challenge, warning of an emerging regional alignment involving Turkey, Syria, and Qatar. Israel has also consciously tried to reanimate tensions between Greece and Turkey over Cyprus and the Eastern Mediterranean, including by supplying Cyprus with Barak MX air defense missiles. Israel is being given privileged status at an air base in Paphos.
1: Now we see that an attempt is being made to ignite a fire of discord in the Mediterranean, especially on the island of Cyprus, and we are following the developments very closely. Some small entities whose ambitions far exceed their size have boarded Israel's boat of discord, taken on the role of subcontractors for Zionism, or are pursuing some pipe dreams in the eastern Mediterranean.
4: Bir takım ham hayallerin peşine düşmüşler.
3: All of these moves have one common goal: to challenge Turkey's rising power. Ankara is expanding diplomatic and military footprint across the eastern Mediterranean, the Caucasus, Africa, the Balkans, and West Asia. Another Israeli minister, Gila Gamaliel, has said that Israel was preparing to confront the Ottoman Empire. Turkey has quietly begun strengthening its military deterrence, expanding its naval power, advancing its drone program, and accelerating its next generation fighter project.
1: We will not turn a blind eye to any attack against our brothers, Syria and Lebanon. Now, these people and their trigger men are going around making so-called threats targeting Turkey. There is no need for you to say this. We already know your intention, your purpose, and your target very well. We see very clearly what you are pursuing. We are fully aware of what the ultimate goal of the delusion

0: vision of the promised land is. God willing, we will never allow this.
1: Peşinden koştuğunuzu çok iyi görüyoruz.
2: US President Donald Trump is now giving Turkey the engines it needs to build its new generation calm stealth fighter. While Ankara is accelerating construction of a 60,000-ton aircraft carrier and building 30 other warships. It also recently carried out a joint exercise with the Egyptian Navy. Even so, Turkey is playing for time. Turkish defense analysts think it will take 3 to 5 years for the country's air defense systems to reach operational capacity against Israel's air force. Analysts believe both sides are now preparing for a long-term strategic rivalry rather than an immediate military confrontation.
3: What Israel is doing in Lebanon is an occupation. However, the ongoing negotiations between Iran and the United States seem to have overshadowed it. Israel is trying to use this opportunity to create a fait accompli. This must not be allowed. We will do everything in our power to prevent that.
4: Bunun için elimizden geleni yapacağız.
2: As diplomatic agreements redraw the map of West Asia, the contest is no longer just about ceasefires. It is about who defines the region's security border.
5: America's President Donald Trump's project to secure a broader peace with Iran is now running its test in Lebanon. A U.S. brokered deal in Lebanon has resulted in less Israeli strikes on Lebanon, but part of the deal is for the Israeli troops to remain in southern Lebanon until Hezbollah disarms. This has triggered political and security crisis in the country. We tell you more.
6: After months of escalating conflict, Israel's military campaign against Hezbollah has slowed down. The shift comes after US President Donald Trump, while pushing for a ceasefire with Iran and the reopening of the Strait of Hormuz, pressed Israel to scale back its operations in Lebanon. According to reports, U.S. soldiers will be deployed in both Lebanon and Israel to monitor compliance with framework agreement to end the fighting. Officials at the military command CENTCOM are reportedly to mention any violations to the Trump administration, which will then have the opportunity to intervene. The United States brokered an agreement between Israel and the Lebanese government that would allow Israeli troops to remain in southern Lebanon until Hezbollah is disarmed and the Lebanese army assumes full control of the area.
0: The IDF will remain in the security zones in Lebanon, Syria and Gaza until further notice, in order to protect our residents and communities from jihadist elements.
6: However, Hezbollah was not part of the negotiations. The group has rejected the deal, warning that any attempt to implement it could spark internal conflict. Its supporters have already staged shows of force in Beirut, raising fears of escalation.
7: Israel has no option but to withdraw completely from every inch of our Lebanese land and cease all aggression by air, land and sea in all its forms. Israel must leave unconditionally. Any commitment that undermines Lebanon's sovereignty will not be tolerated, and no one has the right to sign or accept anything.
6: Israel says its continued military presence is necessary to prevent future cross-border attacks and to dismantle Hezbollah's infrastructure along the frontier.

0: Lebanon recognizes Israel, Israel recognizes Lebanon, and both Iran and Hezbollah are told, get out of here, you have nothing to do here. There are two sovereign states, wanting to make peace between themselves, truly want to restore a reality of security and prosperity to the residents of the north and also to the residents of Lebanon.
1: Under the agreement, Israeli forces would remain deployed until Hezbollah is disarmed, a condition many analysts say is unlikely to be met anytime soon. The fighting since March has killed around 4,000 people and injured nearly 12,000, according to Lebanon's health ministry. Many fear that any attempt by the Lebanese army to disarm Hezbollah could fracture the country's security apparatus and revive the kind of sectarian conflict that devastated Lebanon during its civil war. Lebanese President Joseph Aoun has defended the agreement, urging calm and warning against incitement that could trigger sectarian violence. Prime Minister Nawaf Salam has said the deal remains in its preliminary stages, with future talks expected to focus on a timetable for Israel's withdrawal, but the fundamental deadlock remains. Israel says it will not leave until Hezbollah disarms. Hezbollah refuses to disarm while Israeli troops remain on Lebanese soil.
2: That's all we have for you on this episode of the West Asia Post. I will see you next week with a brand new lineup, always bringing you the most recent updates, news, and ground reports from West Asia. I'm your host, Radhi Francis, signing off from Beirut, Lebanon. For more global news, keep on watching WeOn, World is One.

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0: Credible, clear, continuous. Experts across aisles. 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Beyond World is one.
2: Where darkness hides behind every corner. Where the truth is stranger than fiction. A show that dives deep into the stories which shock and mystify. The victims, the accused, and the sinister float. Prime Crime is your front row seat to darkness.
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4: Where darkness hides behind every corner. Where the truth is stranger than fiction. A show that dives deep into the stories which shock and mystify. The victims, the accused, and the sinister float. Prime Crime is your front row seat to darkness.
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6: This is our brand new edition of South India, a daily dynamic show that will capture the pulse of the southern India.

Hello and welcome back to Beyond World is One. I'm Kanishka Sarkar and with me is Sonia. And over the next half an hour, we'll take you through all the global news action. Let's get started with the top headlines. Mourners beat their chest and chant revenge as hundreds of thousands gathered in Tehran for a final farewell to slain Supreme Leader Ayatollah Ali Khamenei. Jihadists and their separatist Tuareg allies hit Mali with fresh coordinated attacks, striking multiple towns and a prison.

0: Thousands of protesters descended on the German city of Erfurt and its surrounding areas, attempting to block or at least disrupt a two-day party convention of Germany's far-right Alternative for Germany. Pope Leo XIV delivers a stark message to EU and US leaders with a visit to Italy's Lampedusa island, where he prays at the graves of migrants who perished attempting the perilous crossing from Africa. Australia welcomes a draft UNESCO decision not to list the Great Barrier Reef as an endangered site, despite ongoing struggles of the world's biggest coral reef ecosystem with coral bleaching. ECB President Christine Lagarde warns that political uncertainty in France could hurt investor confidence and slow economic growth. She calls on policymakers to maintain fiscal stability as markets closely monitor the country's political situation. Let's start with the top story at this hour. Russian President Vladimir Putin appeared in military fatigues as he announced the capture of the strategic eastern Ukrainian city of Kostyantynivka. Projecting wartime leadership, President Putin's decision to shed his customary suit is being viewed as a calculated signal, highlighting Russia's determination to press on with military operations and broaden its offensive in Ukraine.
1: The more strikes the enemy attempts to carry out against our civilian facilities, the more we will. And of course, we have to do everything necessary to protect those facilities and civilians, and we will. But the more such attempts the enemy makes, the larger the security zone we will have to create in the adjacent territory.
0: Putin's remarks suggest Russia could push for deeper territorial advances, framing further offensive as the creation of a buffer zone. He described the capture of Kostyantynivka as the only first, but very important step toward dismantling Ukraine's fortified defensive belt in Donetsk. The announcement comes as Russia claims it shot down dozens of Ukrainian drones over St. Petersburg. An oil terminal was hit, drones fell on a key port, and even a historic palace complex was struck. The attacks on President Vladimir Putin's home city follow a massive Russian drone and missile strike on Kyiv that killed 30 people. Multiple explosions also damaged 130 buildings overnight in the Ukrainian capital. The Ukrainian Red Cross confirmed its humanitarian warehouse in Kyiv was destroyed, wiping out more than 320,000 relief items. Russia also struck the southeastern city of Zaporizhia, killing at least two people and injuring around 20 others. Local officials say the attack ignited a fire in a nine-story residential building. Emergency workers were seen evacuating residents from damaged apartments, some being carried to safety as firefighters continued to extinguish flames. Meanwhile, the International Atomic Energy Agency has also reported a temporary loss of external power at the Zaporizhia nuclear plant following the military activity in the area, reviving concerns over nuclear safety. Inside Russia, long queues were reported at petrol stations as fuel shortages linked to repeated Ukrainian strikes on energy infrastructure and disrupted supplies. The conflict is also drawing wider international attention. Germany has summoned China's ambassador in Berlin after reports that Russian soldiers are being trained in China. The foreign ministry called the revelations deeply disturbing, warning that any support enabling Russia's war in Ukraine threatens European security.

Moving on, the war of words between Washington and Tehran has escalated once again. Iran's parliament speaker, Mohammad Bagher Ghalibaf, has fired back at US President Donald Trump after he claimed Tehran needed American food supplies as part of

0: a possible peace deal. The exchange began after Trump said that Iran was facing a severe economic crisis, claiming that the country was suffering from what he called 300% inflation and making no money. Addressing the country on the eve of its 250th Independence Day, Trump claimed that under a memorandum of understanding signed last month, Iran would use money earned from East sanctions to buy American agricultural products rather than rebuild its military. Trump also said that Tehran has agreed to just about everything we need during ongoing talks, which he said were focused on ensuring Tehran never obtains a nuclear weapon.
1: We created the strongest and most powerful military. We won two world wars, the Cold War, left America's enemies in the depths of history. We beat Venezuela in one day, and we knocked the hell out of Iran. They're dying to settle. They want to settle so badly. We gave them a week off for a funeral because we're nice. It's true.
0: Ghalibaf mocked Trump's remarks, warning him to keep his advice to himself and mind America's malnutrition rates. Iran's central bank governor, Abdul Nazir Himati, said that there was no obligation to buy agricultural inputs from the U.S., highlighting that Tehran retains full control over how it spends its revenues. Before we get you more, we are getting some live visuals from Tehran. Take a look where thousands of mourners have gathered to pay their last respect to Iran's late Supreme Leader Ayatollah Ali Khamenei.

0: صلوات و رحمت بفرمایید.
1: All right, so those were the live visuals that have come in from Tehran, where thousands of mourners have gathered to pay their last respect to Iran's late supreme leader, Ayatollah Ali Khamenei, who was slain during the conflict that started with Israel and U.S. strike on Iran on February 28th of this year. Earlier in the day, mourners were seen beating their chest and chanting revenge as hundreds of thousands have gathered in Tehran for the final farewell to their slain leader.

0: الله يصطفي.
1: All right, so those were the live visuals coming from Tehran. But on some more updates, after attending Iranian Supreme Leader, late Iranian Supreme Leader Ali Khamenei's funeral in Tehran, Pakistan Prime Minister Shehbaz Sharif is now in Turkey on an official visit. Sharif is accompanied by Foreign Minister Ishak Dar and Information Minister Atwella Tarar. The Pakistani Prime Minister was welcomed by Turkey's Trade Minister Omer Bulat and officials from Turkey's Ministry of Foreign Affairs. Sharif is set to hold bilateral talks with Turkish President Erdogan. The two leaders are also expected to exchange views on regional peace and security. This visit comes at a time when Islamabad is eyeing to build on its expanding diplomatic role in West Asia. Islamabad and Ankara maintain close defense, economic

economic and political ties, their leadership has assumed even greater significance amid the war in West Asia, and the role played by Islamabad in facilitating dialogue between Washington and Tehran. Islamabad hosted the highest level of direct talks between Iranian and U.S. officials in several decades in April this year. Both Turkey and Pakistan are members of R4, a diplomatic forum, which also includes Saudi Arabia and Egypt. The forum was launched in March to coordinate positions on regional crises. Pakistan has played an active and central role as a bridge and mediator within the forum. Experts believe that Sharif's visit signals a broader strategic convergence between Islamabad and Ankara with respect to developments in West Asia. Both countries enjoy good relations with Tehran and are considered to be instrumental in facilitating back-channel diplomatic maneuvers which help the US and Iran reach an interim deal. As the two sides grow closer to each other, Islamabad could emerge as the tail of Ankara's axis of influence and power in Russia, in Asia, West Asia. And now moving on to more updates from around the world, the Baloch Liberation Army has claimed responsibility for a deadly suicide attack on a Pakistan Coast Guard camp in the Panwan area of Gwadar. The separatist group claimed that over 30 Pakistan personnel were killed, though Pakistani authorities are yet to confirm the casualties. According to reports, the BLA claimed the attack was carried out on Friday evening by its elite Majid Brigade. A suicide bomber rammed an explosive-laden Mazda truck into the fortified compound at around 6:32 p.m. local time, triggering the massive blast. The Baloch Liberation Army's media wing has released video footage of it claims show a truck entering the compound moments before the explosion. Subsequent images shared by the group show large sections of the military structure that has been reduced to rubble. In a statement, BLA spokesperson said that the fortified Coast Guard camp was completely turned into a heap of rubble following the blast. Pakistani authorities have not yet issued a detailed statement or confirmed the reported death toll. The incident comes amid ongoing security challenges in Balochistan, where militant groups have frequently targeted security forces and infrastructure. Shifting focus now to southern India. Now, political temperatures are on the rise in the southern Indian state of Tamil Nadu. The war of words between the ruling TVK and the opposition DMK has escalated further. The DMK has moved to Supreme Court seeking a gag order on TVK leaders, including Chief Minister Vijay. The DMK's plea in the top court seeks to restrain TVK leaders from making what they say false accusations or threatening statements against political opponents in connection with the Karur stampede. This plea cites a recent public statement by TVK leader Adav Arjuna in which he allegedly said that the previous DMK government had killed Karur people through the police. DMK's plea calls for action against the TVK leader for allegedly influence and tampering with evidence and impeding the current probe. It also refers to Chief Minister Vijay's upcoming visit to Karur, saying that it may impact the independence of the current investigation into the stampede. At least 41 people had died at the Karur stampede. The incident took place during a TVK political rally last year when a massive crowd surge led to a stampede. The then DMK government had opposed a CBI probe into the incident. But the Supreme Court had transferred the case to the CBI for an independent and impartial probe. Shifting focus then, Ebola outbreak continues to intensify in the Central African nation of DR Congo. Government data shows that the number of confirmed cases in the Democratic Republic of Congo has increased to 1,502. This includes 473 deaths. Now, the cases, they were mostly recorded in eastern provinces of Ituri, North Kivu and South Kivu. Meanwhile, in a major milestone, a treatment trial for the Bandibugyo
Ebola.

0: Ebola outbreak in DRC has enrolled its first patient on Thursday. The trial could take months to complete. It includes more than 1,000 patients. And under the trial, MAP Biopharmaceuticals' experimental MBP-134 antibody will be evaluated as a standalone treatment for the strain and a combination of the drug with Gilead Sciences' Gild.0 antiviral drug, Remdesivir, will also be evaluated. That's according to the World Health Organization.
1: There are several molecules. We have MBP-134, we have Remdesivir, we have Octavir. So those are some of the molecules that are, and we also have the supportive treatment that we provide. So there are four arms in this study that will be carried out.
2: We estimate that a minimum of 500 participants will allow us to obtain the expected results. This will enable us to carry out a thorough analysis to determine which treatment works best, and with that, we will be better equipped to treat patients who are infected and to be better prepared for future outbreaks.
0: In another relief, the border between the Democratic Republic of Congo and Rwanda reopened late Thursday. The border was closed since May due to the ongoing Ebola outbreak. Now, this brings much-needed relief to residents of Goma, that's the capital of eastern Congo. The Rwanda-backed M23 rebels who seized Goma early last year made the announcement. And the city's airport has been closed since the takeover, leaving Goma largely dependent economically on cross-border traffic between the two countries. Meanwhile, as DRC authorities race to contain the spread of the virus, they've established nurseries to take care of the children whose parents are tested positive and are receiving treatments in local health centers. For many children, separation from their parents also brings fears, anxiety, and confusion. Authorities say the shelter also provides psychological support for the children if needed.
3: What if the mother has a child, yet she doesn't have a person responsible for looking after the child? We separate the mother and child, and the child is cared for here at the nursery center while the mother is there.
0: International aid is also actively scaling up to combat the outbreak. In the latest, the Chinese government said that it has sent the second batch of medical experts to DRC on Friday to support the response of the outbreak. Moving on to more updates from around the world, Argentina is attempting something no country has done before. The president has proposed a new legal framework that would allow companies to rely extensively on artificial intelligence for their operations. This proposal includes a new category of automated companies where AI systems could make business decisions while a human administrator remains legally responsible for overseeing the company. The broader reform is aimed at reducing bureaucracy, modernizing corporate law, and making Argentina a more attractive destination for technology. While Milei initially described the idea as enabling non-human corporations, legal experts say the proposed legislation still requires human accountability. The proposal is part of Argentina's wider strategy to position itself as a global AI hub. The government is betting that AI-friendly regulation, lower taxes, and simplified corporate rules will attract international startups, investors, and data center projects. Argentina is also promoting its abundant energy resources and Patagonia's cool climate as advantages for AI infrastructure. The bill goes beyond AI, allowing blockchain-based decentralized autonomous organizations to operate under a recognized legal framework. Lawyers say that the legislation could provide business with greater legal certainty, although cryptocurrency advocates have raised concerns over identity requirements for token holders. The proposal has sparked a wider debate over the future of corporate governance. Critics argue that giving AI greater control over companies raises difficult questions about responsibility when things go wrong. Supporters, however, see the legislation as a forward-looking attempt to prepare for an AI-driven economy. Experts note that today's AI systems are still not capable of running businesses completely independently, making human oversight essential. Even so, Silicon Valley entrepreneurs increasingly expect AI to replace many routine business functions.

And now on to sports updates. Julian Nagelsmann has officially left his role as the head coach of the German national team. And the German Football Federation has confirmed that it is in talks with Jurgen Klopp to take charge of the side. In a statement, the DFB said that discussions would begin with Klopp while thanking Nagelsmann for his almost three-year stint. The German Football Federation confirmed that Nagelsmann had quote-unquote resigned a day after being called into a three-hour meeting at the German football headquarters in Frankfurt. The resignation comes after Germany's round of 32 exit at the hands of Paraguay on penalties. It marked another disappointing World Cup campaign for the four-time champions. After winning the World Cup in 2014, Germany were knocked out in the group stages at both the 2018 and 22 editions and then failed to make it past the first knockout stage this time around. The announcement ends Nagelsmann's tenure. The former Bayern Munich manager became German coach in September 2023, replacing current Barcelona manager Hansi Flick. Under Nagelsmann, Germany reached the quarterfinals of Euro 2024, where they lost to eventual champions Spain. The focus now shifts to Klopp, who has told the German Football Federation that he is quote-unquote fundamentally willing to take the job. Now, if he does, it will be his first coaching role since ending a nine-year stint with Liverpool in the summer of 2024. Klopp is currently serving as the head of global football for Red Bull, but he will naturally have to leave that position to take up the Germany head coach role. This will be Klopp's first role in international football. That's all the time we have in this bulletin. More news and updates will follow after a very short break. But before that, a quick reminder to our viewers in India. You can watch all 2026 FIFA World Cup matches on ZEE5. So tune in and catch all the action live.

0: where darkness hides behind every corner. Where the truth is stranger than fiction. A show that dives deep into the stories which shock and mystify. The victims, the accused, and the sinister plot. Prime Crime is your front row seat to darkness. From the bustling trading floors of Wall Street to the vibrant exchanges of Asian stock markets, Weon breaks it down for you to make sense of what's happening. As we reveal the key factors behind events, strategic battles, and the game-changing business decisions that shape the world. We bring you all of this and more on World Business Watch.
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5: The earth is sending distress signals. 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
6: Campaigns, elections, alliances, controversies, and power play. 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Expert take, citizens' voices, detailed ground reports, and in-depth coverage from political corridors of the world. 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
0: Where darkness hides behind every corner. Where the truth is stranger than fiction. A show that dives deep into the stories which shock and mystify. The victims, the accused, and the sinister plot. Prime Crime is your front row seat to darkness. From the bustling trading floors of Wall Street to the vibrant exchanges of Asian stock markets, Weon breaks it down for you to make sense of what's happening. As we reveal the key factors behind events, strategic battles,

motive. A word that investigators, experts, psychologists, and even families of victims hinge on when something truly dark and criminal unfolds. Why would someone murder another person mercilessly? Why would professionals that everyone trusts use a victim's vulnerability and abuse them? Big questions, to which many times authorities find the answers, but they only offer some closure, if at all. They never quite reverse the damage that criminal acts inflict on us all. This is Prime Crime, a WEON special series. I'm your host, Dharamjot Kaur. Welcome to the show.

a love triangle, an old fort, and a murder that was first called an accident. It sounds in the beginning like the plot of a crime thriller, but this is not fiction. It's a real-life case that has shocked the Indian city of Pune and, quite honestly, the entire country. 26-year-old businessman Ketan Agarwal died after falling into a gorge at Lohagarh Fort on the 18th of June. His fiancée Sia, who was with him at the UNESCO World Heritage Site, initially told police that Ketan had slipped while taking photographs and that his death was accidental. The couple had gotten engaged.

engaged in February this year and were just months away from their wedding in Udaipur. In the days that followed, Sia shared an emotional post on social media, writing, and I'm quoting it here, "You left me when we were so close to getting married. I still can't understand why you did this to me." To many people, it reflected the grief of a broken fiancé. But there was one person who was not convinced, and that was Ketan's sister. When Sia visited the Agarwal household after the funeral and was asked to recount what had happened, her version of events reportedly kept changing. Those inconsistencies raised red flags and questions, which prompted Ketan's family to file a police complaint. That complaint led investigators to re-examine the case from a different angle. Police began scrutinizing Sia's call records and digital footprint, and what they found was startling. More than 2,000 phone calls and nearly 238 hours of conversation over a period of 6 months with a man who was not Ketan. From this point, the investigation soon zeroed in on this other individual, and his name is Chetan Chaudhary. Police say that Chetan was Sia's boyfriend and that the two had been in a relationship for over a year. As officials dug deeper, a crucial CCTV clip became the turning point of this entire saga. This footage showed Ketan and Sia walking towards the fort. Just a few meters behind them was a man whose appearance immediately caught the investigators' attention. Despite the 33 degrees Celsius heat, he was wearing shorts and a hooded sweatshirt with the hood pulled low to hide his face. Police identified this man as Chetan. Now, both Sia and Chetan were arrested and booked for murder and criminal conspiracy. The officials allege that the duo saw Ketan as the only obstacle standing between them and the life that they wanted to build together. And therefore, they spent months plotting to remove him. During questioning, police say that Sia claimed she had grown to dislike her fiancé, citing reasons including that he wore a wig and that he had a stammer. According to reports, multiple attempts were made at the Lohagarh fort before the fatal incident. And there's a whole timeline. On the 31st of May, Sia allegedly persuaded Ketan to visit the fort, but the plan failed due to unforeseen circumstances. Another visit was reportedly planned on the 4th of June, but it was called off after Ketan's family objected. Just days before the day of the murder, the couple allegedly returned to the fort, where Sia is said to have pushed Ketan, although he survived after grabbing onto a bush. She later claimed that she was trying to save him from a snake. Despite all these failed attempts, the pair returned once again on the 18th of June, the day that Ketan was finally killed. This is not all. According to several reports, Sia had a contingency plan in place if her Lohagarh attempt did not succeed. It is being claimed that she plotted to kill him in the picturesque hill station of Mahabaleshwar. This crime appears to be the result of meticulous planning for months. The CCTV footage showed Sia and Chetan meeting at a cafe a day before the incident, and this is another clip which changed the entire probe. Call records have further indicated that the two were in contact, including a 34-minute conversation just shortly before Ketan was pushed off the cliff. Investigating officials say that the duo had coordinated every single detail in advance. One alleged plan also included a visual signal. Sia was reportedly meant to sit down, either to tie her shoelaces or drink water. And that would have been a cue for Chetan to push Ketan from behind. Investigators say that even the signal was meticulously planned. Police now allege that Sia kept her distance so that when the push came, Ketan would not be able to clutch her in a desperate bid to save himself. The officials are also examining a trip to Bali that Sia and Ketan were scheduled to take as part of a pre-wedding shoot. But this
was later cancelled after

Ketan's passport suddenly went missing. Probe findings also suggest that the passport may have been deliberately made to disappear, which raised further questions about premeditation in this entire case. As the investigation further deepens, it is far from over, because layers of the alleged conspiracy continue to unfold, and each revelation is darker and more twisted than the last. There are now reports of police tracing a massive amount of money which Ketan gave his fiancée Sia for wedding shopping. This amount allegedly is as high as 1 crore Indian rupees. Reports claim that Sia gave this money to her lover Chetan. But this is not just about duping someone of money and planning a life with your lover. It is about taking someone else's life who did nothing wrong. At least nothing about the investigation so far indicates any such thing. For Ketan's family, on the other hand, grief has now turned into an unending search for truth. But one question echoes louder than the rest. Was saying no to an arranged marriage truly harder than choosing murder?

The next story is a deeply disturbing investigation. A confidential internal memo that was accessed by the Associated Press has uncovered serious allegations involving the international aid group Doctors Without Borders. The report points to a pattern of sexual abuse and exploitation by several local and international staff working in Chad along the border of Sudan. These allegations also include targeting underage girls and coercing refugees into sex in exchange for food or jobs. An investigation that raises troubling questions about accountability in one of the world's most vulnerable and long-drawn humanitarian crises. This disturbing report has put one of the world's leading organizations under intense scrutiny. Internal probe by Doctors Without Borders has uncovered 59 allegations of sexual abuse and exploitation involving their staff. The report, which was completed in July 2025 and first accessed by the AP last week, has led to 18 employees being dismissed and permanently barred from working with the organization again. While some allegations could not be verified or the perpetrators identified, this report has also said that some of the repeated exploitations suggested potentially organized sexual trafficking. And this in return has raised serious concerns about the safety of refugees. The aid group was meant to protect them. Instead, its staff ended up abusing them. MSF, which is popularly known in English as Doctors Without Borders, launched this investigation in response to AP reporting that women had accused staff of sexually exploiting them in displacement sites in Chad, where hundreds of thousands have fled from Sudan's devastating civil war. The war, which is now in its fourth year. The report has credited Associated Press for playing a fundamental role as an external whistleblower. The findings suggest that abuse may have been far more widespread than previously believed. And what's even more alarming is that this involves Doctors Without Borders, one of the largest aid organizations and among the biggest employers in the refugee camps of eastern Chad, where thousands of vulnerable people depend on its support for their survival. Sexual exploitation has repeatedly surfaced during humanitarian crises despite years of efforts by aid organizations to prevent this abuse. In the cases that AP found in Chad in the year 2024, women have said that people meant to protect them, humanitarians, local security forces, they have in fact offered money, easier access,

to assistance and jobs in exchange for sex. Such sexual exploitation in Chad is a crime. In fact, it's a crime anywhere in the world. And in its report, Doctors Without Borders noted that

speak openly. The MSF, in response to AP reporters, has said, and I'm quoting them here, "This misconduct represents a serious breach of MSF's values and responsibilities, and we deeply regret the harm caused." Sudan had plunged into civil war more than 3 years ago after a brutal past struggle between the army and the paramilitary rapid forces, or the RSF. Today, it is widely seen as the world's worst humanitarian crisis driven by the civil war. More than 11 million people have been forced from their homes, and 28 million people are facing acute hunger. There is still no confirmed definitive death toll, but several estimates suggest at least 150,000 people have been killed, and the number could be as high as 400,000. The conflict has also been marked by horrific reports of mass sexual violence being used as a weapon of war. Men, women, and children have all been targeted, including babies, infants as young as 1 year old. And this is not the first time that humanitarian workers have faced such accusations. In recent years, aid workers across multiple countries around the world have been alleged of sexual exploitation, despite repeated promises by humanitarian bodies to end these abuses. For people who have already lost everything to war, aid workers are meant to be a lifeline, not another source of fear and abuse. These allegations are a stark reminder that humanitarian aid must also come with accountability. But the question now is, at what point will that really happen?

0: When you hear of Thailand, a popular holiday destination is the first thing that comes to mind. But for the past few days, Thai coastal city and tourist hotspot of Pattaya has been making headlines for a grisly murder that unfolded last week. Its details, though, have only recently come to light. On June 27th, Thai police found a suitcase a short distance from a beach in Pattaya. When they opened it, authorities found the body of a teenager in it. A Thai girl was just 16 years of age. The first question here is, what were the police looking for? The answer lies in a missing report that the teenage victim's friend had filed after the teenager did not return. But where had she gone? And what happened to her? Let's take a step back and look at the whole investigation as it pans out. On the same day that the teenager's body was found, police arrested an Australian tourist from Bangkok's Suvarnabhumi Airport. The crime scene is close to 100 miles away from this airport. And the accused in this case is Simon Peter Carman, an Australian man in his 40s. When police questioned Carman, he denied killing the girl. But soon enough, evidence started mounting. And eventually, the plot of that fateful night began to become clear. Upon questioning and further investigation, police found that the teenage victim had met this Australian man and the two of them struck up a conversation. Both of them then went back to Carmen's apartment on the early hours of June 25th. And that was the last time that anyone saw the 17-year-old girl. Eventually, on June 29th, police said that the accused gave a partial confession.
1: He didn't know what to do, so at that point he panicked, stuffed her body into the bag and kept it in the bathroom for about a day before taking it out to be disposed of.
0: The Australian tourist recorded a message for the victim's family, claiming that whatever happened was out of his control, indicating that the girl's death resulted as an act of defense.
2: Sorry, Cap. I feel bad for what happened to your daughter. It was out of my control.

0: I hope you.
1: Hmm.
0: I know you'll be very sad, upset, same thing me. It shouldn't happen. And I hope you're okay. I know you're not, but I hope. And please tell other girls to be not. Just to be careful and not. Don't want to tell parents.
2: Authorities now have also released the CCTV footage from that fateful day, in which the accused can be seen walking to the apartment with the victim. And barely a few hours later, the accused walked out with a suitcase in his hand. Carman put the suitcase on a motorcycle and went to a foliage-heavy area near the railway line, where he left the suitcase with the body inside. Police, while investigating the accused, also found nail marks on his back, which suggest some sort of altercation before Carman murdered the girl. Let's now talk about motive. Reports say that the Australian tourist had taken the teenager back for sexual activities for a certain amount of money that they discussed. But once they reached the house, the two allegedly had an argument about the money. Carman also told the police that the teenager allegedly vanished for a little while too. For now, Carman is in jail, apprehended just in time before he escaped. He faces several charges, including murder and concealment of a body. A trial is now awaited. But for the grief-stricken family, their young child is not coming back, and the loved ones want death penalty for Carman.
3: I told the police I want him executed. As a mother, I don't know what else to say. I just want him executed. I said it this morning. I even asked the police if I could hit him, if I could beat him. Please, just let me. The police told me not to, that he would face the full consequences regardless.
2: Every once in a while, there is a case that comes to light, which makes one question how reality can be so dark that it defeats fiction. One such story from 12 years ago triggered a similar thought and substantial angst amongst locals. This story goes back all the way to 2014 and is from Bhakkar, a district in Pakistan's Punjab province. In the month of April 2014, police arrested two brothers, Muhammad Arif Ali and Muhammad Farman Ali. Their crime was cannibalism. Authorities had responded to complaints from neighbors of a foul smell coming from their home in the village. When police checked the house, they found the head of a child and a burning cooking stove nearby. On examination, police found that the head was about 4 to 5 days old. And when prodded, the brothers admitted to cooking the human flesh and eating it. The siblings had dug up the body of the child from a grave, severed the head, and used the meat from the rest of the body in a curry. Authorities arrested both the brothers, Arif Ali, who they found at home itself, and Farman Ali, who was later apprehended at the outskirts of the village just hours into the day. The officials say that both of them were kept in separate cells, but they refused to eat prison food. For the Pakistani police, this was not their first rendezvous with the Ali brothers. They had a previous conviction as well for the same crime. In 2011, the siblings were jailed for 2 years for digging graves and stealing 150 bodies, which they over time proceeded to consume. Both brothers admitted to their acts, but there is no law specifying the punishment for cannibalism. And so the brothers got a minimum sentence. The verdict angered many Pakistanis, especially people who belonged to the same locality as them. 2 years later, in 2013, the brothers were out and they eventually kept a low profile. But it barely took a few months for them to return to their old ways and finally be caught again. Now, this second time around, in 2014, authorities again produced both of these men, but this time in an anti-terrorist court in Pakistan. Again, since there was no law on cannibalism,

the judges convicted them on other grounds of desecrating a grave and several other charges. The court this time punished them with a 12-year prison sentence. Not life imprisonment, not death penalty, but a few years in jail, because human flesh-eating crimes have no clear legislation laid out. Ever since, there is no word on the fate of these brothers, no reports on them appealing in a higher court or of any change in their sentence. So why are we discussing this case today? Because even in the scenario that cannibalistic duo served their complete sentence, this is the year that they get out. 12 years of prison punishment in 2014 brings us to the present, 2026. Once the brothers are out, if they aren't already, what is to stop them from being cannibals all over again? For eternal resting places to be disrupted and for bodies to be exhumed to cook and eat? These questions have no answer, because Pakistan's legislation on cannibalism is still not updated. Even today, there are three scenarios in which courts in Pakistan can grant punishment to those accused of cannibalism. Scenario 1, Section 297, which refers to exhuming a buried corpse and doing undignified acts with the body. The maximum prison sentence is 1 year, or a fine, or both. Scenario number 2, murder. If an accused has killed another human to consume their flesh, in this case, that qualifies for death penalty or life imprisonment, and that in particular hinges on the act of murder. Scenario 3, the Anti-Terrorism Act in Pakistan. Under ATA, courts can grant over 10 years in prison on grounds of accused spreading terror and disorder in public through their criminal acts. This last scenario is what had been applied in the case of the Ali brothers. But even today, tabled proposals have not reached any logical conclusion. When the Punjab case triggered uproar, lawmakers did see the need to include language that reflected acts of cannibalism in the legislation. But so far, it has not materialized. And the sentence of Ali brothers is almost over, if not already. That's all we have for you on this episode of Prime Crime. We'll be back next week with more such stories and cases from around the world. Thanks for watching.

0: where darkness hides behind every corner. Where the truth is stranger than fiction. A show that dives deep into the stories which shock and mystify. The victims, the accused, and the sinister plot. Prime Crime is your front row seat to darkness.
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0: From the bustling trading floors of Wall Street to the vibrant exchanges of Asian stock markets, WEON breaks it down for you to make sense of what's happening. As we reveal the key factors behind events, strategic battles, and the game-changing business decisions that shape the world. We bring you all of this and more on World Business Watch. Where darkness hides behind every corner. Where the truth is stranger than fiction. A show that dives deep into the stories which shock and mystify.

Thank you for joining us. You are watching We Own Wilders 1. I'm Eric Nzoka, the headlines. Russian President Vladimir Putin says Russia and the United States are the two largest nuclear powers, shares a responsibility for global security as he congratulates Donald Trump on the 250th anniversary of the independence of the United States.

vast crowds of Iranians loyal to the Islamic Republic mass in Tehran to begin almost a week of funeral ceremonies for the late Supreme Leader Ali Khamenei, which authorities want to use to send a message of intent after the US-Israel war. Amid ongoing probe into alleged donation theft at the Ram Temple in Ayodhya, similar allegations of misappropriation surface at Badrinath Temple. Badrinath Kedarnath Temple Committee orders an inquiry into the claims. India's Home Ministry designates 23 Pakistan-based individuals linked to groups such as Jaish-e-Mohammed and Lashkar-e-Taiba as terrorists under UAPA law. The move enables authorities, including the NRA, to block their finances and seize assets. Persistent heatwaves with record-breaking high temperatures across Europe have claimed more than 4,000 excess deaths, affecting France, Spain, Belgium, the Netherlands, and other nations.

public funeral ceremonies for late Iranian Supreme Leader Ali Khamenei has begun amid tight security. The visuals on your screen are from Tehran's Grand Mosalla complex, where Ali Khamenei's remains have been kept. Thousands of mourners have gathered in the courtyard of the Grand Mosalla ahead of the arrival of Khamenei's coffin. Mourners were seen carrying red banners, a symbol associated with calls for revenge.

0: The coffin carrying the remains of the late Iranian Supreme Leader is at the Grand Mosalla complex, where authorities are anticipating at least 15 to 20 million Iranians to turn up to pay their last respects. Earlier, top Iranian leaders, Parliament Speaker Mohammad Ghalibaf, President Masoud Pezeshkian and Foreign Minister Abbas Araghchi paid their respects to the late Ayatollah. India's Special Representative Syed Atta Hasnain, Minister of State for External Affairs Pabrita Margarita, were among the foreign delegations which paid their respects to the late Ali Khamenei. Representatives from Malaysia, Tunisia, joined delegations from countries including Iraq, Pakistan, Saudi Arabia, and Qatar in paying their respects. A Houthi delegation also arrived to pay their respects at the coffin of the slain Iranian Supreme Leader. The farewell ceremonies will be conducted till July 4th at the Grand Mosalla Prayer Complex. A procession ceremony will begin on July 6th to go through some of the holiest sites in Shia Islam. The procession will start in Iran's capital, from where mourners follow the procession to the holy city of Qom. From there, the mortal remains will be transferred for a procession in Iraq. It then comes back to Iran and subsequently reaches Mashhad. The late Supreme Leader will then be buried at the holy shrine of Imam Reza on July 9th. So that is where the remains of the slain Supreme Leader Ali Khamenei are being laid. And there's a procession that begins from Iran. It will go to Iraq and then return to Iran, where the late Supreme Leader will be buried. These are live visuals from Tehran. This is the Grand Mosalla complex, where the remains of the late Supreme Leader have been laid.
1: تیر آرش بلند پرواز است حرم ماست این وطن ایران پر سردارهای سرباز است نام حق است ذکر پرچم ما از رکاب این نگین نمی افتد تا که ما را فدایش دارد پرچم
0: Still talking about Iran, an Iranian official has warned the United Kingdom and France of the Strait of Hormuz. A senior Iranian official has warned the United Kingdom and France that the Strait of Hormuz is not a theater for the military display of extra-regional powers. In a social media post, Iranian Deputy Foreign Minister Kazem Gharibabadi says that Tehran is the responsible power and guarantor of the Strait's security and warns against any military movement in this waterway. The security of the Strait of Hormuz lies with the coastal states. The warning comes after a joint statement yesterday in which French President Emmanuel Macron and British Prime Minister Keir Starmer affirmed their willingness to maintain close cooperation with their partners to uphold global security, freedom of navigation, and international law. Both countries' leaders have described the Strait of Hormuz as a vital highway for the global economy, warning that ensuring the safe passage of ships through the waterway is a matter of global concern.

After attending the late Iranian Supreme Leader Ali Khamenei's funeral in Tehran, Pakistan Prime Minister Shehbaz Sharif is in Turkey on an official visit. Sharif is accompanied by Foreign Minister Ishak Dar and Information Minister Ataul Atarar. The Pakistani Prime Minister was welcomed by Turkey's Trade Minister Omar Bolat and officials from Turkey's Ministry of Foreign Affairs. Sharif is set to hold bilateral talks with Turkish President Erdogan. The two leaders are also expected to exchange views on regional peace and security. The visit comes at a time when Islamabad is eyeing to build on its expanding diplomatic role in West Asia. Islamabad and Ankara maintain close defense, economic and political ties. Their partnership has assumed even greater significance amid the war in West Asia and the role played by Islamabad in facilitating dialogue between Washington and Tehran. Islamabad hosted the highest level direct talks between Iranian and U.S. officials in several decades in April this year. Both Turkey and Pakistan are members of R4, a diplomatic forum which also includes Saudi Arabia and Egypt. The forum was launched in March to coordinate positions on regional crises. Pakistan has played an active and central role as a bridge and mediator within the forum. Experts believe Sharif's visit signals a broader strategic convergence between Islamabad and Ankara with respect to developments in West Asia. Both countries enjoy good relations with Tehran and are considered to be instrumental in facilitating back-channel diplomatic maneuvers which helped the U.S. and Iran reach an interim deal. As the two sides grow closer to each other, Islamabad could emerge as a tail of Ankara's axis of influence and power in the region. The special investigation team probing the alleged embezzlement of donations at the Ram Temple in Ayodhya is likely to conduct a repeat audit for the last 5 years. According to reports, preliminary investigation hinted at large-scale anomalies and irregularities, and hence the SIT will be re-audited and the accounts will be re-audited of the Sri Ram Janmabhoomi Tirth Kshetra Trust. The SIT probe will examine financial transactions, donation records, and construction-related expenditures of the Temple Trust. Now, according to reports, searches at the homes of the accused led to the recovery of cash, jewelry, and property documents. The investigation is still ongoing, and the allegations are yet to be established in court. The alleged Ram Temple donation embezzlement case is now drawing political scrutiny. In a post on social media, Shiv Sena UBT party chief Uddhav Thackeray claims buying and selling of MLAs and members of parliament is underway and is being called an operation. He questioned if the BJP was carrying out Operation Ram Mandir. Previously, Aam Aadmi Party convener Arvind Kejriwal termed the alleged embezzlement the tip of the iceberg. He claimed that there was an attempt to shield powerful people involved in the case. Meanwhile, the Congress Party has demanded a Supreme Court monitored CBI probe. It has alleged that the investigation cannot be impartial under the present arrangement. RSS General Secretary has demanded severe punishment for those involved, saying that they have deeply hurt the sentiment and faith of the entire society. According to Ayodhya police, the alleged theft was carried out using a well-planned strategy. During custodial interrogation, arrested accused Avinash Shukla revealed that the group studied CCTV camera positions, staff movement patterns, and entry-exit routes inside the temple complex. These details were used to identify blind spots and execute the alleged theft without immediate detection. Investigators claim that during cash counting, one person allegedly removed currency bundles while others stood around him, forming what police described as a human shield to block the camera's view. The stolen cash was then reportedly hidden inside washrooms within the temple complex and later smuggled out in small amounts to avoid raising suspicion. A challenge for the SIT is that the surveillance footage was automatically erased after 45 days.

0: President Trump kickstarted the weekend celebrations to mark the 250th anniversary of U.S. independence at Mount Rushmore in South Dakota. Using the iconic monument as a backdrop for July 4th celebrations, Trump hailed the spirit and contributions of millions of Americans, taking a dig at the Democrats, whom he earlier accused of embracing communist ideology. The president vowed never to let the United States become a communist nation.
1: Yet as we approach this magnificent anniversary, we see our American identity under a renewed attack. A generation after we fought and won the Cold War against the menace of communism, there is now a resurgence of the communist menace in our land, including from newcomers to our country who embrace ideas totally opposed to our way of life and our great success.
0: Following Trump's address, a giant fireworks display lit up Mount Rushmore as hundreds attended despite health warnings of extreme heat. Taking to social media on Truth Social, the president published a photo of the new $100 bill featuring his signature. This comes several months after the U.S. Treasury announced plans to place Trump's signature on U.S. banknotes ahead of America's 250th anniversary. Meanwhile, across the United States and around the world, celebrations are underway to mark the 250th anniversary of American independence. In New York, tall ships sailed down the East River towards the Statue of Liberty, recalling the nation's bicentennial celebrations 50 years ago. Residents gathered along the waterfront to watch the Armada, with more than 50 U.S. and foreign warships expected to parade through the harbor.
2: Well, I was here 50 years ago at the 200th anniversary. At that time, President Reagan was in office, and he was positioned for the fireworks on Liberty Island. And we were down at the Battery. There were eight barges. And they had the tall ships, just as they're having now. This is a two-day event, as you know, today and tomorrow. Tomorrow starts with being lit up by the USS Eagle. Is going to lead an armada of 37 ships from around the world. So I'm looking forward to seeing that.
0: New York's most iconic monument, the Statue of Liberty, is adorned with a robe of lights in a unique show created by the French company Monumental Tour to mark the anniversary of the United States. While in Paris, the Eiffel Tower was illuminated in the colors of the U.S. flag, a giant letters spelling U.S. 250. The display marked 250 years since the signing of the Declaration of Independence and highlighted the long-standing friendship between France and the United States. France has been one of America's closest allies since supporting the revolutionaries in the 13 colonies and later gifting the Statue of Liberty in 1886. In Romania, the Athenaeum and National Opera were lit in red, white and blue as part of the U.S. Embassy's Freedom 250 campaign, underscoring the partnership between the two nations. A powerful super typhoon is bearing down on the U.S. Pacific territories of Guam and the northern Mariana Islands, while a dangerous heat wave is gripping large parts of the U.S. Residents of Guam and northern Mariana Islands are racing to prepare as super typhoon Bavi barrels towards the U.S. Pacific territories. The storm is packing sustained winds of nearly 260 kilometers, with stronger gusts exceeding 310 kilometers per hour, equivalent to a Category 5 hurricane. A state of emergency has been declared, with authorities warning residents to stay alert. Elsewhere, millions across the U.S. are battling an increased heat wave ahead of the Independence Day holiday. New York City remains under an extreme heat warning, with temperatures soaring above 38 degrees Celsius.
3: It's very hot. I haven't seen it like this in a long time. But sprinklers, that's what you do. Stay cool, drink a lot of water, and that's it.
0: Emergency medical crews have reported a spike in heat-related illnesses, including dehydration, heat exhaustion, and heat stroke.
4: We just responded for an elderly male who fell. In EMS, you never know what you're getting. However, when we arrived, we found him on the floor in his home in the shower. When we got the story, he mentioned that he was been sitting outside all day.
0: The mayor of New York, Zoran Mamdani, was seen touring a mobile cooling outreach van aimed at providing heat relief to vulnerable New Yorkers, including people experiencing homelessness. In North Carolina and Pennsylvania, residents sought relief at water parks, while several outdoor Independence Day celebrations were canceled because of the dangerous heat.
5: It canceled all the plans, all the parade stuff, the block party, and it's like too hot to like get on the grill, so we gotta kinda like wait till the sun goes down, or my plan probably do it tomorrow, way later in the evening if I get off work.
0: One of the world's most talked about celebrity couples has officially tied the knot. Pop superstar Taylor Swift and NFL champion Travis Kelce are now married after a lavish star-studded ceremony in New York that captivated fans across the globe. Taylor Swift and Travis Kelce exchanged vows in an intimate yet extravagant ceremony at New York's Madison Square Garden, ending months of speculation over what many dubbed America's royal wedding. The highly secretive event unfolded under tight security, with guests reportedly signing non-disclosure agreements and surrendering their phones before entering the venue. Swift's longtime publicist confirmed the wedding, revealing that the ceremony was a family affair. Taylor's brother, Austin Swift, served as her man of honor, while Travis's brother, Jason Kelce, was the best man. The ceremony was officiated by actor Adam Sandler. The bride wore a custom Christian Dior haute couture gown paired with Christian Louboutin shoes and Cartier jewelry, while Kelce also wore Dior for the occasion. Nearly 1,000 guests attended the celebration, with Hollywood stars including Gigi Hadid, Bradley Cooper, Hugh Grant, Dakota Johnson, and Camila Cabello among those spotted arriving. Outside the arena, hundreds of Swift fans gathered to celebrate, singing her biggest hits as a giant screen lit up with the message, "Just TNT Married." The celebrations reportedly stretched late into the night, with live performances from music legends including Stevie Nicks and T. McGraw, while Ed Sheeran was also rumored to take the stage. The wedding comes during a landmark year for the 14-time Grammy winner, who recently celebrated the success of her latest album and her induction into the Songwriters Hall of Fame. Kelce, meanwhile, is preparing for his 14th NFL season with the Kansas City Chiefs as a celebrity power couple begin a new chapter together. A family photo, a school event picture, a harmless social media post, what seems innocent online can now be misused in disturbing ways thanks to the growing misuse of artificial intelligence. In a fresh warning to parents, the United Kingdom's National Crime Agency and Child Abuse Watchdog, the Internet Watch Foundation, has released new guidelines to help safeguard children against AI-generated sexual abuse material. The guidelines are aimed at helping parents and caregivers make informed decisions as online risks continue to evolve. The recommendations include making social media accounts private or sharing children's pictures only with close friends. The newly framed guidance lays out three immediate steps that all parents using social media should take. First, parents should check the privacy settings on their social media accounts. Second, they should review who can view images of their children. And third, they should have open conversations with people and organizations about where images of their children are being posted, including friends, school handles, and clubs. According to an internal study by the Internet Watch Foundation, AI-generated child sexual abuse material online has risen by 14% since last year. In 2025, the study identified 8,029 unique AI-made images and videos of realistic child sexual abuse material. The child abuse watchdog, IWF, which runs a reporting hotline, has also reported a rise in the number of under-18s seeking help after being blackmailed by online predators. These predators generate realistic AI-made, nudified images using publicly available pictures and videos of children on social media. The National Society for the Prevention of Cruelty to Children in the UK has also recommended that under-18s keep their accounts private. The joint guidelines by the NCA and the IWF make it clear that they are not trying to tell parents how to behave online. Instead, they stress a simple but urgent message. In the age of AI, awareness is protection, because even a routine social media post can carry risks many parents may not yet fully understand. India's tea industry has reached a new milestone. Assam's Chota Tingrai Tea Estate has become the country's first commercial producer of matcha tea, launching its inaugural batch of the Guwahati Tea Auction Center. Located in Tinsukia district, the estate spent nearly a decade developing the product in collaboration with Japanese tea experts, agronomists and equipment suppliers. It also installed a fully automated Japanese tea processing unit to manufacture authentic matcha using traditional techniques. The first commercial lot was sold for 3,000 rupees, marking India's official entry into the premium matcha segment. The launch comes at a time when global demand for matcha is accelerating. Industry estimates value the global matcha market at over $5 billion last year, with projections, ranging between $7.4 billion by 2030 and nearly $9 billion by 2033. Consumer demand is being driven by growing health consciousness, social media popularity, and the increasing shift away from coffee. Nearly 40% of matcha consumers now report replacing at least one daily cup of coffee with matcha. At the same time, demand has outpaced supply, creating opportunities for new producers to enter the market. For decades, Assam has been globally recognized for its strong black tea. The successful production of matcha signals a strategic diversification into specialty teas with higher value addition and export potential. While China currently accounts for nearly 70% of global matcha production and Japan remains the benchmark for premium quality, Assam is looking to carve out its own position in this fast-growing category. Estate officials say the achievement builds on nearly 10 years of experience in green tea production and could help India emerge as a credible player in the global specialty tea market.

And that's the latest at this hour. Thank you for watching. Just a reminder to our viewers in India, you can watch all the 2026 FIFA World Cup matches on Z5. Tune in and catch all the action live there.

0: From the bustling trading floors of Wall Street to the vibrant exchanges of Asian stock markets, Weon breaks it down for you to make sense of what's happening. As we reveal the key factors behind events, strategic battles, and the game-changing business decisions that shape the world. We bring you all of this and more on World Business Watch.
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3: Where darkness hides behind every corner. Where the truth is stranger than fiction. A show that dives deep into the stories which shock and mystify. The victims, the accused, and the sinister plot. Prime Crime is your front row seat to darkness.
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5: The earth is sending distress signals. Wildfires, droughts, and melting glaciers. Can we reverse the damage? Explore the harrowing effects of climate change. It's a wake-up call, global emergency. Climate Tracker on Weon World is One.
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0: From the bustling trading floors of Wall Street to the vibrant exchanges of Asian stock markets, Weon breaks it down for you to make sense of what's happening. As we reveal the key factors behind events, strategic battles, and the game-changing business decisions that shape the world. We bring you all of this and more on World Business Watch.

0: man. This is the Yamuna Expressway. So this is the road that goes from Delhi to Agra. Now, back in the day when we had to, you know, push a car or get it to stretch its legs a bit, this is where we would come. This stretch of asphalt, what it lacks in drama, there are not too many turns, it makes up in quality of road surface. And now it's been extended all the way to Lucknow. It's not the only one either. In UP now you've got the Bundelkhand Expressway, you've got the Ganga Expressway, you've got the Purvanchal Expressway, you've got the Gorakhpur Link, like this new circulatory system in India's most popular state that's changing the way that goods and people move. It's like this entire ecosystem, and that's all feeding into one central point, and that's where we are heading to. UP's first international airport. Flights are scheduled to take off and land today. Today is June the 15th. So we figured, well, why not go and witness a momentous moment? UP's first international airport. Oh, look at that, will ya?
1: This is Noida International Airport, codenamed DXN. Built by Yamuna International Airport Private Limited, a subsidiary of Zurich Airport, Noida International Airport is the largest greenfield airport project built anywhere in India. India's biggest state finally has its own portal to the world.

So we've arrived at Jewar Airport, and I think the first thing that you notice is that it's less than a kilometer from the expressway, which is a game changer when it comes to connectivity. I think for people who live in Noida, who live in Ghaziabad, it's a no-brainer. But even if you live in South Delhi, I think if you're coming against the traffic in the morning, you'll get here in a trice. And if you are landing in the evening, you'll get back to South Delhi in absolutely no time. So, I mean, it's much closer than I expected. It only took us about 30 minutes. It is a public-private partnership with the Zurich International Airport. Tata Projects has built it. So it is world-class and supposed to handle about 12 million passengers annually in its initial phase. And they said that they're planning to look at about 250,000 tons of freight every year. Eventually, they say that this airport will handle about 70 million passengers annually. Now, that's what they would hope to see. And if that does happen, then that, in my estimation, would make it probably one of the busiest hubs in Asia. That's why this is the crown jewel of the UP government as we speak.

0: From the air, it barely looks real. A terminal of over 1 lakh square meters, standing where mustard fields stood just 6 years ago. In the ATC tower, the first shift of controllers ever to work the sky. Every arrival into Asia's largest greenfield airport passes through their hands. On the apron, the machinery of a working airfield runs its final drills before the first paying passenger. The fuel farm is stocked, the arteries of the operation filled and waiting. And the power comes with a conscience. Solar arrays feeding the terminal, part of the airport's low carbon design. On March 28th this year, the Prime Minister inaugurated Phase 1 of the Noida International Airport.
1: Is airport ka shilanyas bhi karne ka saubhagya aap sabne mujhe diya tha. 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
0: The 3,900 meter runway, capacity for 1 crore 20 lakh passengers a year, and a promise, this is only a quarter of what Noida International Airport will become. A ceremonial salute taken on behalf of the state. The formal end of a build and the start of a business. June the 15th, Indigo 6E2278 from Lucknow. 182 passengers on board. In Noida International Airport's history, wheels down. Aviation's oldest welcome, a water cannon salute for an airport 6 years in the making. Then the doors open and out walk the first arrivals. Dignitaries, crew, celebrities and ordinary ticket holders who simply wanted to be the first. And there was a little glamour on board as well. Gulpanag, actor and a qualified pilot herself, is quite chuffed to have been on the first flight.
2: As a pilot, as an aviation enthusiast, it gives me immense joy and pleasure to be part of India's aviation history, to be part of this inaugural commercial flight that landed into the Noida International Airport at Jewar. As somebody who's been a strong believer in the potential of Noida, as somebody who's invested early in Noida, I think for me it's a full circle to see the potential getting unlocked. Of course, there's a long way to go, but I think the aspiration it represents, because for us to achieve anything, we first have to aspire for something. And I think this gives a pinnacle of aspiration, not just for Delhi NCR, but for the entire region. It's a

0: class airport, clearly the potential to be the largest airport in India once it fully operationalizes. But not just that, I think it stands shoulder to shoulder with some of the best airports in the world. To have Zurich as the operator is indeed a very, very significant factor of how this operate will run for the next operate and run for the next 50 years.
1: I am totally excited, overthrilled. Yes, because it used to take a lot of time to reach Delhi and a lot of traffic and mess. But now here we are very happy to see this international airport.
2: I took the very first flight from Lucknow on the airport's opening day, and it was an amazing experience. We were all extremely excited. The vision of the Honorable Chief Minister has now become a reality, and we have witnessed it on the ground today. A truly grand and beautiful airport has been built in a remarkably short span of time. I believe this is not just one of the biggest airports in Uttar Pradesh, but one of the largest airports in the world. In the coming phases, more runways will be opened. Uttar Pradesh is a vast state, and this airport will benefit many nearby districts such as Khurja, Bulandshahr, Aligarh, Hathras and Agra. There is tremendous potential for industrial development here in the future. From the air, I could see the vast amount of land available around the airport, and I believe it offers limitless opportunities for industries. In my view, this Noida International Airport will develop even more than Delhi has, and within the next 10 years, it will establish itself as a globally recognized hub. The airport is a major milestone. It will have a significant impact on the surrounding areas as well as Agra. Better connectivity was something that had been needed for a long time. And now that the project has begun, it is a very positive development for all of us.
3: I live in Mumbai now, but Noida is my hometown. I spent my childhood playing here, and today seeing such a magnificent airport makes me incredibly happy. I'm too excited.
4: But the terminal you can see is only half the point. The half you can't see is the one that the planners are really betting on. Because Jewar is being built at least as much for freight as for flyers.
5: I'm into the cargo fraternity. I fill the underbelly of the aircraft. So for us, carrying cargo and giving more opportunities to the industries in Western UP, in the Noida for the electronic industry coming up, the Uttarakhand, and so it is going to open big, big doors for opportunities and businesses across.
4: The cargo hub is designed to move a quarter of a million tons a year to begin with, and many times that later. Around the runway, an entire airport city is being drawn up.
5: This airport is next to the expressway, and there are a lot of other expressways which will be connecting shortly through this. And with the new FNG corridor opening up, so Faridabad and Gurgaon industries would benefit right from the outside, come directly into this airport, and so I see the business opportunities and the cargo growing from here.
6: This international airport is the second largest in Asia. Besides serving passengers, it will also have a dedicated cargo terminal that will attract industries and hotels, creating employment opportunities and driving growth across many other sectors. I believe this is the right time to invest here.
4: The first thing the economy does is hire. Noida International Airport already employs thousands, ground staff, security, maintenance, retail, many of them from the very villages that gave up the land for this airport.
7: I'm from Ghaziabad, Indrapuram. Before I was in Delhi Airport, Delhi International Airport. Now I am here. It's a very beautiful, it's a greenfield airport. Yeah, I'm very excited.
8: Best of luck.
9: I represent one of the fleet partners, and we are the airport's ground mobility partners. The entire operation has been planned very well. We provide premium car rental services for passengers. As of now, we have deployed a fleet of 51 vehicles, and over the next year, we plan to expand it to 500 cars. We're also focusing on environmentally friendly transportation by adding hybrid vehicles to our fleet.
4: But the real guests of honor came by bus. 170 farmers, the families whose 330 acres became this runway, this terminal, this apron. Today the airport flies them first.

0: out of the right-hand windows, Jewar shrinks the villages, the boundary wall, the new runway, cutting through the old fields. 50 minutes to Lucknow. At the other end, the Chief Minister, Yogi Adityanath. They talk development, land, law and order. The message is in the optics itself. The people who gave the land, flown first and thanked in person. To understand the airport, you have to understand the roads. Because the roads come first. So let's start with the newest and the biggest, the Ganga Expressway.
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0: 594 kilometers, 6 lanes, 36,000 crore rupees. The Ganga Expressway runs from Meerut near Delhi all the way to Prayagraj and it opened in one go in April 2026.
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0: This is now the longest expressway in the state and one of the longest in the country. A drive that used to take 11, 12 hours now takes 6 or 7.
2: Whenever we travel to Badayun, it used to take us at least 7 to 8 hours. The stretch near Shikarpur was in particularly poor condition, with badly damaged roads. Now, the journey to Badayun takes just about 2 and a half hours. From Noida, we can reach our home in only 2 and a half hours. The expressway has made a huge difference. For any country's economy, two things are extremely important: strong connectivity and robust infrastructure.
0: There's even a stretch built straight and strong enough for the Air Force to land fighter jets on if it ever has to. But a road isn't the ribbon they cut, it's the people who live off it. So we stopped along the way.
3: In my opinion, this project is creating a lot of employment opportunities and it has helped me earn a livelihood and support my family. I've been working here for quite some time now. It will create plenty of job opportunities not only for the people of our village but also for the generations to come.
2: The Ganga Expressway has benefited us greatly. It has created more jobs for local people and we're very happy about it.
4: The Ganga Expressway is excellent and it has reduced travel time.
3: It's a fantastic project. I really enjoy the traveling on it. Just a small stretch of my travel is left, but overall it's been a great experience.
0: The state's first big expressway, the Yamuna, earned itself a hard reputation early. Fast road, foggy winters, too many crashes. So it was put through a full safety audit by IIT Delhi. Crash barriers down the middle. Better signage, tighter speed enforcement, and those lessons were used for the Ganga Expressway. Every expressway built in UP since then has been designed safer from the start. The network didn't just get longer, it got smarter. Now, the Ganga Expressway is the newest line on the map, but it isn't the whole map. Go back a few years and you can watch the network reach out across the state. Since 2017, when CM Yogi Adityanath's government took office, the pace of development has gone up exponentially in the state. Uttar Pradesh has now become known as the Expressway State. The Purvanchal Expressway took the road east, 341 kilometers from Lucknow toward the Bihar border, into districts that had never seen a road like this.
5: Uttar Pradesh has gained a new pace of development. The expressway has made travel much easier for people. With the airport nearby and the expressway providing seamless access, traveling to places like Azamgarh and Ayodhya has become far more convenient. It saves time and helps people avoid traffic congestion.
0: The Purvanchal Expressway has been constructed with an investment of 22,500 crore rupees. The credit for creating this world-class infrastructure goes

0: to the engineers, the technicians, and all the workers who worked extra hard battling delays caused by floods, the coronavirus pandemic, and still managed to complete the project before time.
1: Around 55% of the country's road connectivity development has taken place in Uttar Pradesh. Today, the state has witnessed the construction of 7 expressways, including the Purvanchal Expressway, the Bundelkhand Expressway, the Gorakhpur Link Expressway, under the leadership of Prime Minister Narendra Modi and Chief Minister Yogi Adityanath. These infrastructure projects send a strong message of development and will benefit both the state and the country.
0: The Bundelkhand Expressway went the other way, southwest, 296 kilometers into the driest corner of the state. And it didn't go alone. It carried a defense manufacturing corridor in with it. The pattern repeats exactly the way it does at Jewar. The road goes first, the factories follow.
2: The expressway has made transportation much smoother. Earlier, a vehicle traveling 400 kilometers would often take an entire day, passing through several cities and facing no entry restrictions. Now, with the expressway in place, the journey has become faster, seamless, and much more efficient.
3: For traders who do business with cities like Delhi, Mumbai, Agra, and Kolkata, the expressways have been a huge advantage. I personally run a business that depends on transportation from these cities. Thanks to the excellent road network, goods are delivered smoothly and efficiently. The expressways have made logistics much easier, and we have benefited greatly from that.

0: And where the grid had gaps, they stitched them. The Gorakhpur Link, 91 kilometers, simply plugs the far northeast of Uttar Pradesh into the rest of the system. So a city that used to sit off to one side is suddenly wired into everything.
1: Aaj aapka Purvanchal Expressway ka Link Expressway Ambedkar Nagar ko Sant Kavi Nagar ko Gorakhpur ko jodte hue aaj uski behtareen connectivity de raha hai.
2: The road is excellent. Earlier, it used to take us 5 to 6 hours to travel from Lucknow to Gorakhpur. But now the journey takes just 3 to 4 hours. It saves a lot of time. There's hardly any traffic and the drive is very smooth.
3: Everything is well arranged. There are proper facilities for drinking water and clean restrooms.
4: It feels great. Earlier, traveling from Lucknow to Gorakhpur was quite difficult. Now that the Purvanchal Expressway has been linked to Gorakhpur, the journey has become much more convenient for all travelers.
0: So what does all that concrete buy? Uttar Pradesh's pitch is straightforward. Lakhs of crores of promised industrial investment strung along the corridors. Tens of thousands of jobs at the airport alone. Land values rewritten across 24 districts. The roads are built, the traffic is coming, and the state is betting the factories will come with it.
5: Uttar Pradesh ki pehchan express Pradesh ke roop mein sasakta ho rahi. Purvanchal ho, Bundelkhand ho, Paschimi Uttar Pradesh ho, har kone ko express way se joda ja raha.
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0: the Earth is sending distress signals. Wildfires, droughts, and melting glaciers. Can we reverse the damage? 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
4: From the bustling trading floors of Wall Street to the vibrant exchanges of Asian stock markets, WEON breaks it down for you to make sense of what's happening. 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We bring you all of this and more on World Business Watch.
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4: Where darkness hides behind every corner. 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A show that dives deep into the stories which shock and mystify. The victims, the accused, and the sinister plot. Prime Crime is your front row seat to darkness. Get the latest updates.
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0: The Earth is sending distress signals. Wildfires, droughts, and melting glaciers. Can we reverse the damage? Explore the harrowing effects of climate change. It's a wake-up call, global emergency. 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
3: From the bustling trading floors of Wall Street to the vibrant exchanges of Asian stock markets, WEON breaks it down for you to make sense of what's happening. 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
3: Where darkness hides behind every corner. Where the truth is stranger than fiction. A show that dives deep into the stories which shock and mystify. The victims, the accused, and the sinister plot. Prime Crime is your front row seat to darkness. Get the latest update.
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Welcome back. This is We on Wireless One, American Joker, the headlines. A banner reading "Kill Trump" seen during the funeral ceremonies for Iran's late Supreme Leader Ali Khamenei in Tehran drawing global attention as thousands of mourners gathered in Tehran. Russia launches fresh strikes on Ukraine's Sumy, Odessa and Kherson regions. Kyiv says three people, including a child, killed and 27 others injured in the Russian attack. India's Home Ministry designates 23 Pakistan-based individuals linked to groups such as Jaish-e-Mohammed and Lashkar-e-Taiba as terrorists under UAPA law. The move enables authorities, including NIA, to block their finances and seize their assets. Amid ongoing probe into the alleged donation theft at the Ram Temple in Ayodhya, similar allegations of misappropriation surfaced at Badrinath Temple, Badrinath Kedarnath Temple Committee orders an inquiry into the claims. Pope Leo presses Europe to do more to protect and integrate migrants as he visited Italy's Lampedusa island, a major port of call for those risking the perilous crossing from Africa. Persistent heat waves with record-breaking high temperatures across Europe have claimed more than 4,000 excess deaths, or more than

0: 4,000 deaths affecting France, Spain, Belgium, the Netherlands, and other nations. The war of words between Washington and Tehran has escalated once again. Iran's parliament speaker, Mohammad Ghalibaf, has fired back at President Trump after he claimed Tehran needed American food supplies as part of a possible peace deal. The exchange began after Trump said that Iran was facing a severe economic crisis, claiming the country was suffering from what he called 300% inflation and making no money. Addressing the country on the eve of its 250th Independence Day, Trump claimed that under a memorandum of understanding signed last month, Iran would use money earned from eased sanctions to buy American agricultural products rather than rebuild its military. Trump also said that Tehran has agreed to just about everything we need during ongoing talks, which he said are focused on ensuring Tehran never obtains a nuclear weapon.
1: We created the strongest and most powerful military. We won two world wars, the Cold War, left America's enemies in the depths of history. We beat Venezuela in one day, and we knocked the hell out of Iran. They're dying to settle. They want to settle so badly. We gave them a week off for a funeral because we're nice. It's true.
0: Ghalibaf mocked Trump's remarks, warning him to keep his advice to himself and mind America's malnutrition rates. Iran's central bank governor, Abdel Nasser Hemati, said there was no obligation to buy agricultural inputs from the United States, highlighting Tehran retains full control over how it spends their revenue. The Baloch Liberation Army has claimed responsibility for a deadly suicide attack on a Pakistan Coast Guard camp in the Panwan area of Gwadar district. The separatist group claimed that over 30 Pakistan personnel were killed, though Pakistani authorities are yet to confirm the casualties. According to reports, the BLA claimed the attack was carried out on Friday evening by its elite Majid Brigade. A suicide bomber rammed an explosive-laden Mazda truck into the fortified compound at around 6:32 p.m. local time, triggering the massive blast. The Baloch Liberation Army's media wing has released video footage it claims shows a truck entering the compound moments before the explosion. Subsequent images shared by the group show large sections of the military structure reduced to rubble. In a statement, BLA spokesperson say the fortified Coast Guard camp was completely turned into a heap of rubble following the blast. Pakistani authorities have not yet issued a detailed statement or confirmed the reported death toll. The incident comes amid ongoing security challenges in Balochistan, where militant groups have frequently targeted security forces and infrastructure. Pakistan's latest audit has uncovered financial irregularities worth 9.6 billion rupees, or nearly $34 million, in the Ministry of Foreign Affairs during the 2025 fiscal year. The report identifies 2.1 billion rupees in irregular collections, more than 821 million rupees in questionable spending by foreign missions, 508 million rupees in unauthorized expenditure beyond approved budgets, and 117 million rupees linked to procurement and contract violations. Auditors also highlighted recoverable amounts exceeding 84 million rupees, alongside cases involving missing records, overpayments, suspected fraud, and weak internal controls. The findings point to persistent deficiencies in financial management and oversight within the ministry. The audit found that the ministry revised apostille certification fees without statutory approval, resulting in nearly 1 billion rupees being collected by courier companies and held outside the federal treasury. It also flagged money used in maintaining private bank accounts without finance division approval. Procurement practices also came under scrutiny, with courier contracts and a tech project reportedly awarded without open competitive bidding. The report further cited excess payments linked to the SCO summit. Overseas missions were also found to have incurred unauthorized expenditure on health insurance, vehicle leases, litigation expenses, and rental arrangements. The audit also highlights broader governance concerns across Pakistan's federal ministries, The Ministry of Interior recorded the highest number of audit observations, with 65 objections

covering unrecovered government dues, arms license revenues that are not deposited into the National Treasury. Auditors also questioned the issuance of stamp papers worth 290 million rupees to council vendors. The Departmental Accounts Committee has directed inquiries, recoveries, and corrective action. Indian Prime Minister Narendra Modi will embark on a three-nation tour to Indonesia, New Zealand and Australia from July 6th to the 11th. The Prime Minister's visit to New Zealand will be the first by any Indian Prime Minister in nearly 40 years. Ahead of the Prime Minister's visit, China has reacted to Japanese Prime Minister Sanae Takaichi's visit to India. A foreign ministry spokesperson in Beijing warned the two countries against forming exclusive cliques, saying that cooperation between India and Japan should not target the interest of third parties. Beijing's comments came after New Delhi and Tokyo announced a major expansion of technology, defense, and security ties. New Delhi and Tokyo unveiled cooperation in artificial intelligence and critical minerals, while also pledging to strengthen supply chain resilience in strategic sectors such as semiconductors and advanced materials. Beijing's warning also comes against the backdrop of strained China-Japan relations, given China's dominance in strategic sectors like critical minerals, advanced materials and semiconductors. Countries including India and Japan and others in the Indo-Pacific region are increasingly diversifying their supply chains to make them resilient to any disruptions. These developments seem to have rattled Beijing, which sees its dominance in these sectors a critical leverage in bilateral and multilateral ties. Beijing also fears bilateral and mini-lateral groupings in the Indo-Pacific like the Quad as an Asian NATO designed to structurally encircle and isolate China. The Modi-Takaichi joint statement explicitly emphasized a free and open Indo-Pacific, a direct rebuke of China's expansionism in the South China Sea. Further, deepening India-Australia ties have also alarmed Beijing. China's primary concern with Australia is its membership in the Quad alongside India, Japan and the US. It sees the growing trade, defense and security partnership between New Delhi and Canberra as a threat to its influence in the region. The four-day awareness march launched by Tamil Nadu's PMK party against the Karnataka government's proposed Mekedatu Dam on the Kaveri River has entered its fourth and final day. PMK President Anbumani Ramadas alleges that the project will threaten Tamil Nadu's water security, agriculture and ecology. PMK launched the campaign on July 1st from Biligundlu to Pum Puhar in Tamil Nadu. The participants are protesting Karnataka's proposed Mekedatu Dam project on the Kaveri River. They allege the project will adversely impact water security and livelihoods of millions in Tamil Nadu. The PMK president claims the proposed reservoir will significantly increase Karnataka's water storage capacity while putting Tamil Nadu, the lower riparian state, at a disadvantage. He said, as a lower riparian state, Tamil Nadu survives largely on the surplus runoff water overflowing from Karnataka's reservoirs. According to the party chief, Karnataka failed to comply with directions on water release despite orders of the Kaveri Water Disputes Tribunal and the Supreme Court. Last month, Vijay's TVK government in Tamil Nadu had unanimously passed a resolution opposing the proposed construction of Mekedatu Dam. The resolution moved by the TVK alleged that Karnataka is building a dam at Mekedatu without following the guidelines of Supreme Court and Kaveri Dispute Tribunal and without seeking approvals from the central government. The resolution called on Karnataka's government to first seek requisite permission from both Tamil Nadu and the central government. Karnataka maintains that the Mekedatu Dam project is aimed at meeting Bengaluru's growing drinking water and power needs. It argues that the project will have no adverse impact on Tamil Nadu's share of water from the Kaveri River. The PMK chief claims Karnataka's drinking water requirements could be met through its existing reservoirs. He also raised environmental concerns, alleging that the project would submerge over 12,500 acres of forest land within the Kaveri Wildlife Sanctuary. The southwest monsoon has intensified across western India, bringing life to a standstill in several parts of Maharashtra and Gujarat. Torrential rains have submerged roads, stranded vehicles, disrupted transport.

water triggered flooding in both states. In Maharashtra, several districts witnessed extremely heavy rainfall, leading to waterlogged roads. The Met Department has issued a red alert for Mumbai, neighboring Thane, Palghar, and Raigad districts are also under the highest level weather warning. The IMD has forecast heavy to very heavy rainfall with isolated spells of extremely heavy precipitation over the weekend. The warning comes after several days of relentless rain that disrupted suburban railway services, flooded low-lying areas, and caused widespread traffic snarl-ups across the financial capital. Authorities say they're on eye alert as the wet spell shows no signs of easing. In Gujarat, several districts, including Jamnagar and Rajkot, incessant rainfall has inundated roads, leaving vehicles stranded in floodwaters. And according to the IMD, similar weather conditions are expected to continue over the coming days. Residents have been urged to follow official advisories as heavy rainfall continues to pose risks to urban flooding or risks of urban flooding, transport disruption, and rising water levels across Western India. The National Human Rights Commission has written to the Karnataka government and the state police chief seeking a detailed report of a child abuse at Gemini's daycare facility in Bengaluru. In a statement, the rights body said that the incident raises serious issues of human rights violations. The development comes days after videos documenting the abuse went viral on social media, sparking widespread outrage and police action. The daycare staff allegedly subjected children between 2 and 3 years to physical abuse and mental harassment, including locking crying children inside washing machines. Reports suggest a former employee with CUP Gemini had blown the lid off the systematic abuse, but the whistleblower was fired after reporting the incident. The horrific episode came to light after an officer in the District Child Protection Unit received videos of the abuse on WhatsApp, prompting him to lodge a complaint with the police. The FIR mentions 5 women staff members who are employed at the daycare facility as the prime accused in the case. So far, police have released 3 staff members after questioning. One has been arrested, while another is being accused of absconding. Meanwhile, the IT company in question, CUP Gemini, has temporarily shut the daycare facility and extended work from home option to its employees. The company has also offered dedicated counseling to affected families. Temples in Kerala are turning to robotic elephants for rituals amid rising concerns over animal abuse and safety. Crafted in workshops, these fiberglass creations can flap their ears, move their trunks, and sway their tails, all powered by electricity. PETA India has donated several of these robotic elephants to temples. Some supporters say they are safer and more affordable, while critics insist real elephants remain sacred symbols.

0: Russian President Vladimir Putin appeared in military fatigue as he announced the capture of the strategic eastern Ukrainian city of Konstantinivka. Projecting wartime leadership, President Putin's decision to shed his customary suit is being viewed as a calculated signal, highlighting Russia's determination to press on with military operations and broaden its offensive in Ukraine.
1: The more strikes the enemy attempts to carry out against our civilian facilities, the more we will. And of course, we have to do everything necessary to protect those facilities and civilians, and we will. But the more such attempts the enemy makes, the larger the security zone we will have to create in the adjacent territory.
0: Putin's remarks suggest Russia could push for deeper territorial advances, framing further offensives as a creation of a buffer zone. He described the capture of Konstantinivka as only the first but very important step towards dismantling Ukraine's fortified defensive belt in Donetsk. The announcement comes as Russia claims it shot down dozens of Ukrainian drones over St. Petersburg. An oil terminal was hit, drones fell on a key port, and even a historic palace complex was struck. The attacks on President Vladimir Putin's home city follow a massive Russian drone and missile strike on Kyiv that killed 30 people, multiple explosions, and also damaged around 130 buildings overnight in the Ukrainian capital. The Ukrainian Red Cross confirmed its humanitarian warehouse in Kyiv was destroyed, wiping out more than 320,000 relief items. Russia also struck the southeastern city of Zaporizhia, killing at least two people and injuring around 20 others. Local officials say the attack ignited a fire in a 9-story residential building. Emergency workers were seen evacuating residents from damaged apartments, some being carried to safety as firefighters continued to extinguish the flames. Meanwhile, the International Atomic Energy Agency has also reported a temporary loss of external power at the Zaporizhia nuclear power plant following military activity in the area, reviving concerns over nuclear safety. Inside Russia, long queues were reported at petrol stations as fuel shortages linked to repeated Ukrainian strikes on energy infrastructure and disrupted supplies. The conflict is also drawing wide international attention. Germany has summoned China's ambassador in Berlin after reports that Russian soldiers are being trained in China. The foreign ministry called the revelations deeply disturbing, warning that any support enabling Russia's war in Ukraine threatens European security.

Senior sponsors this hour, Egypt are through to the FIFA World Cup round of 16 after holding their nerve in a dramatic penalty shootout against Australia. The Pharaohs now face their toughest challenge yet, a showdown with defending champions Argentina. Egypt kept their World Cup dream alive with a hard-fought victory over Australia, prevailing 4-2 on penalties after the sides were locked at 1-1 following extra time. Australia struck first through Kusini Yangi, but Egypt responded after the break as Omar Mamouche calmly converted from the penalty spot to level the contest. Neither side could find a winner in extra time, sending the tie to penalties where Egypt held their composure. The Pharaohs converted all four of their spot kicks, while Australia missed twice, sealing Egypt's place in the round of 16. It marks another memorable step in Egypt's campaign as they prepare for a blockbuster clash against Lionel Messi's Argentina, with a place in the quarterfinals at stake. It's the first weekend of July and theatres are already buzzing with the best of animated films. At a time when family-friendly animated films are witnessing its best of days, families have plenty to cheer about at the theatres this season. Three animated blockbusters are drawing crowds of all ages. Minions and Monsters, which released on July 2nd, sends fan favourite Minions James and Henry back to the 1920s film industry when they can't adapt to the arrival of sound film. The pair tries to make their own monster movie, but end up summoning real monstrous creatures using a spellbook, unleashing chaos along the way. Directed by Pierre Coffin, the film promises bigger scares and bigger laughs. Screen Rant, meanwhile, Toy Story 5 continues to pack theaters. It has been ranked among this year's top family releases. This installment comes with added star power. An original song by Taylor Swift's track, I Knew It, I Knew You, shattered streaming records on release and has kept the buzz around the film going strong. Swift herself is having a big year off-screen also. She and NFL star Travis Kelce tied the knot in a high-profile wedding at Madison Square Garden in New York this weekend, an event that's been drawing worldwide attention of its own. The Super Mario Galaxy movie remains one of the 2026 biggest hits. It has become the first release of this year to score the $1 billion mark. In 2023, the first installment of the movie also crossed the $1 billion threshold. After both the Mario film series crossed $2 billion at the box office, it has become the first video game film franchise to reach that milestone. And that's the latest at this hour. Thank you very much for your time and for watching. Just a reminder to our viewers in India, you can watch all the 2026 FIFA World Cup matches on Z5. Tune in and catch all the action live there.

0: where darkness hides behind every corner. Where the truth is stranger than fiction. A show that dives deep into the stories which shock and mystify. The victims, the accused, and the sinister plot. Prime Crime is your front row seat to darkness.
1: The Earth is sending distress signals. Wildfires, droughts, and melting glaciers. 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It's a wake-up call, global emergency. 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
0: From the bustling trading floors of Wall Street to the vibrant exchanges of Asian stock markets, WeOn breaks it down for you to make sense of what's happening. 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
0: Where darkness hides behind every corner. Where the truth is stranger than fiction. A show that dives deep into the stories which shock and mystify. The victims, the accused, and the sinister plot. Prime Crime is your front row seat to darkness.
1: The Earth is sending distress signals. Wildfires, droughts, and melting glaciers. Can we reverse the damage? Explore the harrowing effects of climate change. It's a wake-up call, global emergency. Climate Tracker on WeOn World is One.

0: Hello and welcome, I'm Nikita.
1: I'm Miraj and you are watching Tech It Out. So folks, Claude Fable 5 is back.
0: Well, you're quite an enthusiast. Is it really as good as they say it is?
1: I don't really know, Nikita, because you know most of us don't really use these AI models to within a percentile of their abilities.
0: But what about writing?
1: No, that doesn't work for me. I mean, all AI writing to me sounds kind of the same phrases, the same dramatization. I write much better than AI. I don't bother.
0: Well, did you read about Haruki Murakami's comments on AI writing?
1: I did. We did a story on Vyond just today. Murakami said that AI uses analogies. He doesn't. So therefore, AI can't write like him, which is great.
0: Well, that might be true, but AI is being used in such creative ways. And in this episode, we look at exactly that. How it's being used to track wildlife, monitor seniors, and even at Wimbledon.
1: Even to create art.
0: Well, that's true.
1: Wimbledon. I hope you've been watching. It's always been about tradition, the grass courts, the strawberries and cream, and of course, the tennis.
0: Well, guess what? I just shot strawberries and cream kulfis here in Delhi, experiencing Wimbledon with an Indian twist. But this year, artificial intelligence is playing a much bigger role off the court, helping fans understand the game in entirely new ways.
1: I mean, it's obviously not AI playing tennis yet, is it?
0: Well, not yet. But from explaining match turning moments to answering questions in real time, AI is changing how millions of fans experience Wimbledon.
1: Except for those who can be there.
2: At Wimbledon, every point tells a story. A saved breakpoint, a shift in momentum, a crucial service game. For decades, it has been commentators and experts who helped fans understand why those moments matter. Now, artificial intelligence is starting to do some of that work too. This year, Wimbledon has expanded its suite of AI-powered tools, designed not just to tell fans what is happening, but to explain why a match is unfolding the way it is. The 2026 Wimbledon Tennis Championships will go on till July 12th. Every match at Wimbledon generates thousands of data points: live scores, player statistics, shot data, and match events are combined with decades of historical records. IBM's AI systems process that information in real time, looking for the moments that change the course of a match. The result is a new feature called Key Moments. It builds on Wimbledon's existing Live Likelihood to Win model, which continuously calculates each player's chances of victory. But instead of simply showing a percentage going up or down, the AI now explains what caused that change.
3: This is one of our new features that we're really excited about this year. Each of these different dots on the live likelihood to win chart, again, represent these key moments throughout the match. So these key moments could show things like break point opportunities, if a player has won a significant amount of points in a row.
2: A saved big point, a run of consecutive winners, or a momentum shift in a deciding set. The AI identifies these turning points, then generates a short explanation describing why they were important. The idea is to make AI predictions more transparent, so fans can see not just the outcome, but the reasoning behind it. Meanwhile, another AI tool is also returning, Match Chat, an AI assistant that lets fans ask questions in natural language. How many Grand Slam titles has Jannik Sinner won? How has a player performed on grass? Or what has happened so far in a match? The AI can answer in seconds, using live match data, player statistics, historical records, and Wimbledon's digital archives. This year, some answers can even include photos and video clips.
4: Last year, we got over a million fan requests across Match Chat. This year, we expect even more, but fans this year can have more flexibility in the chat, go in different directions they want to about a tennis match, a player, the context of a match, and they can be served not just in text, but in digital assets and outputs related to their question.
2: Behind these AI features is a team of engineers working inside Wimbledon's Digital Operations Center. From here, they monitor live data feeds, cybersecurity, the official app, and the digital infrastructure serving millions of tennis fans around the world. They also keep a close watch on the AI systems, ensuring they continue to deliver accurate insights as matches unfold.
4: The team here know to the nth degree of detail how the app should be working, the kind of speed that they expect the data to be showing up in the app, and every little feature across the app. They are monitoring and handling any defects that may arise. They're also monitoring the infrastructure of the digital platforms.
2: The technology also raises a bigger question. If AI can analyze a match, identify its turning points, and explain them in real time, could it one day take on some of the role of commentators? IBM and Wimbledon don't think so. They say AI is best used to complement human expertise, surfacing insights that would be difficult to spot in the heat of a match, while leaving the storytelling to people. And perhaps that is where the technology works best, not replacing the human voices that bring sport to life, but helping them see more than ever before.
1: Nikita, we were shooting for We On Drive at Kanha and Bandhavgarh last week, and I was amazed at how technology is being used to track animals, and not just tigers, mind you, but barasinghas, all kind of antelope, yeah.
0: Well, artificial intelligence is now helping scientists protect one of Southeast Asia's most important rainforests, and is doing that by tracking wildlife that's rarely seen.
1: Using AI, camera traps, bioacoustic recorders, researchers in Cambodia are monitoring everything from gibbons to elephants while building valuable data for long-term conservation.
0: Amazing. And here's a look at how AI is being used for wildlife conservation.
5: The Cardamom Mountains in southwest Cambodia cover more than 1 million hectares and contain one of the region's largest remaining stretches of intact rainforest. To better understand the wildlife there, conservationists are deploying camera traps, bioacoustic recorders, and artificial intelligence across the forest.
6: You can see there is no display screen.
5: The initiative is led by Conservation International, which is using technology to monitor species that are often difficult to observe directly.
7: The camera trap that you can see in the camera
5: Researchers say the data collected provides valuable scientific evidence about the forest's biodiversity and supports long-term conservation efforts.
8: Every 3 years, we need to do this kind of monitoring, for example, setting the systematic camera trap across the landscape.

0: and we will repeat it again, like after 3 years. So this is the regular monitoring. And for the targeted monitoring, we just find the potential site or like the area that we have a high chance of getting the animals, such as the elephants or does or samba like that.
1: Monitoring wildlife in dense rainforests has always been a challenge. Many species are rarely seen, making it difficult for researchers to estimate populations or understand how animals use the landscape. To address that, Conservation International carried out the first systematic camera trap survey of the Central Cardamom region. Nearly 150 cameras were installed across the forest at regular intervals to record wildlife over an extended period. The survey documented more than 100 resident species, including Asian elephants, pangolins, pig-tailed macaws, and endangered wild dogs, known as dholes. According to the researchers, data now provides a scientific baseline that can be repeated to measure changes in wildlife populations over time. Some animals, however, cannot easily be monitored using cameras. Pileated gibbons spend most of their lives high in the forest canopy and move too quickly to be recorded consistently. To solve that problem, researchers deployed dozens of bioacoustic monitoring devices across the forest. The recorders capture thousands of hours of rainforest sounds, which are then analyzed using artificial intelligence.
0: That is their territory. So it is one of the things that they try to defend their territory. You see that one?
1: Researchers first trained the AI by manually labeling recordings, teaching the system to distinguish gibbon calls from every other sound in the forest.
0: Because it is the first time that we provide our data to the algorithm, the AI. So we need to train AI in order to remember, to learn the call, the wavelengths, the how long, or what is the average, something like that. So that the AI can learn and can identify correctly. The classifier can classify, well, this is called gibbon, this is not, this is gibbon, this is not.
1: Within just 6 weeks, the monitoring network detected nearly 800 calls. Researchers say the technology continues to improve as more recordings are collected. Future versions of the AI are even expected to identify individual calls and even distinguish between male and female calls.
0: The calls of the gibbon, like, is also an indicators of our forest and indicators that our forest is still alive and is still a hope for not just the gibbon, but for all of the community around.
1: The project also relies on local knowledge. Members of Cambodia's Chong indigenous community help researchers identify the best locations for cameras and recording devices based on their understanding of the forest. Combining field expertise with AI allows scientists to build a much more detailed picture of wildlife activity across the landscape.
2: I feel happy because, like, when we heard gibbon as a scientist research previously, when gibbon call or you heard many gibbon call, it means that there is less disturbed from human activity and there are a lot of food for them and their habitat is healthy. So that's why we heard a lot of gibbon call.
1: The information gathered is also helping conservation efforts. Although stronger protection has reduced poaching and illegal encroachment in recent years, the Cardamom Mountains continue to face pressure from infrastructure projects, including dams.
3: Twelve years ago, poaching was still quite widespread. Now we have removed most of the snares, though we cannot say we have totally removed them all. Some snares are placed deep inside forests, or some snares are placed by villagers to protect their rice.
1: According to Global Forest Watch, the Central Cardamom Protected Area has lost nearly 7,000 hectares of tree cover over the past 5 years. Researchers believe the evidence collected through AI, camera traps and acoustic monitoring will help demonstrate the ecological importance of the region and support future conservation decisions. For scientists,

practice, the technology is more than a monitoring tool. It is helping build a long-term scientific record that could support the future protection of one of Southeast Asia's most important rainforests.

0: to seniors living alone at home.
1: Well, the smart bracelet monitors health, detects falls, and can even alert caregivers or family members in case of an emergency, offering extra support without affecting independent living.
0: Good idea.
2: The recent heat wave across Europe has highlighted the health risks that high temperatures can pose for older people. In response, the city of Rome is expanding the use of smart technology to support senior citizens living alone. One of them is 85-year-old Dina Gazella, who lost her husband in 2023. Today, she wears a smart electronic bracelet that helps keep her connected to a team of social workers. The device is part of a 400 million euro support program introduced by Rome's municipality using European Union post-COVID recovery funding. Around 700 elderly residents are currently enrolled in the program. Worn like a watch, the bracelet continuously monitors heart rate, sleep patterns, and daily movement. It also includes motion sensors that can detect accidental falls. If the wearer feels unwell, they can use the device to request immediate assistance.
3: These are bracelets that monitor people 24 hours a day. They are active all week, day and night. The bracelet is worn on the wrist. It records all the parameters, so the person has to wear it at all times, even while showering or in water. Because it has this function, it should only be removed to recharge it.
4: Sempre anche con la doccia in acqua perché ha questa funzione. Lo toglie solo per ricaricarlo.
2: The system has become particularly important during the current heat wave, when high temperatures can affect heart rate, blood pressure, and overall health.
4: Il braccialetto ha un'importanza fondamentale in questo momento del caldo per le persone anziane.
3: The bracelet is extremely important during this period of heat for elderly people, especially because they experience drops in blood pressure and a heart rate that is slightly lower than normal. They really suffer from the heat, and the device is essential. We have also noticed that it is helping them a lot to stay calm despite the excessive heat and heavy sweating.
4: Che li sta aiutando tantissimo a tranquillizzarsi per il troppo caldo, l'eccessivo caldo, l'eccessiva sudorazione.
2: The program is supported by a local monitoring team led by clinical psychologists and social workers. From a dedicated support center, they review health data sent by the bracelets and respond when an alert is generated. The service operates during the day on weekdays. At night and on weekends, emergency notifications are sent directly to family members through a mobile application. Over the past year, the system has already helped respond to emergencies, including a fall on a public street and an accident involving a wheelchair user at home. The bracelet is provided free of charge, but not everyone has embraced the technology. Some elderly residents have raised concerns about privacy and continuous monitoring.
3: At the beginning, there was also some concern about being spied, but the bracelet does not allow us to see inside the home. It is not a camera, however, we monitor all the parameters, just as their children do. So initially, there was a bit of mistrust, but gradually the first people started using it, and word spread. As a result, they became reassured. Both they and their children have found that in the end, they no longer even notice that they are wearing the bracelet.
2: As Europe's population continues to age, many cities are looking for new ways to help older adults live safely and independently. Wearable health technology is emerging as one of those tools. For people like Dina Gazella, the device offers more than just health monitoring.
5: So I check my blood pressure, I see what my heart rate is and what my blood pressure is. If necessary, instead of taking a whole pill, I take half when my blood pressure is low, because in the heat it drops, so I take half. But if I see that, for example, when I get nervous it goes up, then I take a whole one. In short, I also adjust my medication, and the bracelet gives me security above all.
6: Il braccialetto mi dà la sicurezza, soprattutto.
2: It provides an extra layer of security while allowing them to remain in their own homes. And for local authorities, it offers a new approach to preventive care, using connected technology to respond before small problems become medical emergencies.

0: People think of Art Basel, they usually think of multi-million dollar paintings and the world's biggest art collectors.
1: Well, that's still part of the story, but this year, one of the biggest attractions isn't a painting at all. It's digital art created with code, algorithms and artificial intelligence.
0: So what, AI is now replacing the artist, is it?
1: Well, that's exactly the question many of these works are asking. From AI-powered installations to interactive digital art, this year's Art Basel is exploring how technology is changing both the way art is made and the way we experience it.
0: I'm glad I'm not experiencing it. At Art Basel this year, two visions of where art is heading play out at once. One inside a hall of screens, code and artificial intelligence, the other out on the streets and riverbanks of Basel itself. No ticket required. This is 010, Art Basel's show built entirely around digital art. Now in its third edition, making its Swiss debut and the biggest yet, with 20 exhibitors. Hito Starl's green screen, a wall of LED light, sets the tone for a show asking what it means to make art in an age of algorithms, data and AI. Andreas Geisen's Meltdown does it in real time. 16 pieces that show their own code and rewrite it as you watch. Jan Robert Lichte's Sightings pushes further toward the point where tool and author blur. Co-curator Trevor Paglen has spent two decades making art about surveillance and the hidden wiring of power. To him, the digital world isn't a subject, it's the condition. And the show's argument, none of this is new. It reaches back to the 1950s. A triptych by Irish artist John Gerard anchors one wall. Real-time simulations built on game engine technology. Some synced to live solar and atmospheric data. He calls this one Flare. Nearby, Acton and Half Tatter's Boundaries probes human and machine perception. And Gursky, a famous photographer, shows Ocean 5, an image so heavily reworked that you can't tell where the photo ends and the retouching begins. And this conversation is older than the internet. This Knowlton and Harmon's computer nude was made at Bell Labs 60 years ago. It's one of the earliest works of computer art. One question hangs over any show that shows blockchain work. Did the NFT crash kill its credibility?
2: The NFT hype cycle was ultimately unproductive to the advancement of some artist practices who are using those technologies. But the reality is that blockchains are one of the tools at the disposal of artists today. And at 010 and in this space, there are a few artists whose ideas and concepts are best expressed on the blockchain.
0: Jim Cogan's Abraham series proves it. Generative works evolving across 5 years. And the body keeps returning. Uzbek artist Aziza Kadri's responsive surface draws patterns from a wave of the hand. Def Beef's Matter and Signal hands you a console to play, bending tone and frequency by touch. Avery Singer skewers crypto culture, and Rafael Lozano Hemmer's Broken Mirror Ono closes the room. And the market is watching. Last year, 51% of wealthy collectors bought digital art, the third most bought medium after painting and sculpture. Yet digital, film and video are still under 1% of global auction value. 010 is Art Basel's bet that that gap is going to close. Outside, a different vision altogether. Art Basel's parkour spills into the streets, churches and riverbanks. 22 projects in public space. No ticket required. Works by the late Georgian artist Carlo Cacciarava hang just steps from the water. Steps away, an installation by New York-based Chinese artist Miao Ying on how people and AI shape each other. Signs point the way to the rest. Now this year's theme is conviviality, how we live together. The curator is Stephanie Hessler, in her third year.
1: Parkour is particularly interesting and continues to be interesting year after year because

0: Because the artists negotiate precisely this question of what is artwork, what is public space, what is everyday life, and what is art. And to me, there's a lot of potential in that encounter.
1: The works turn up where you don't expect them. A church, a street corner, a carpet unrolled on the ground. Ishi Glinsky, whose inertia here and home takes on how indigenous people are framed in cinema. Two answers to one question. What is art for now? One built from code and light, the other from a city and a river. That art story, it's quite something, huh?
2: Well, I know, I think it's taking away the true authenticity of an artist, Miraj.
1: Why do you feel that way?
2: How is giving a command to a software actually creating art?
1: Exactly, I tend to agree. That was a rhetoric question. I mean, art is about the truth of imagination, isn't it?
2: Or is it about writing creative prompts? What do you think? Leave your comments on our YouTube channel and keep watching Beyond World is One. Like us on social media and have a great weekend.
1: See you next week.
2: Bye-bye.
1: Bye.

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1: missiles
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1: And raise their...
0: Credible, clear, continuous. Experts across aisles. 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Beyond World is one.
2: Where darkness hides behind every corner. Where the truth is stranger than fiction. A show that dives deep into the stories which shock and mystify. The victims, the accused, and the sinister float. Crime is your front row seat to darkness.
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4: The Earth is sending distress signals. Wildfires, droughts, and melting glaciers. Can we reverse the damage? Explore the harrowing effects of climate change. It's a wake-up call, global emergency. Climate Tracker on We On World is One.
0: From the bustling trading floors of Wall Street to the vibrant exchanges of Asian stock markets, We On breaks it down for you to make sense of what's happening. As we reveal the key factors behind events, strategic battles, and the game-changing business decisions that shape the world. We bring you all of this and more on World Business Watch.
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0: 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A dedicated show with varied perspectives, expert take, citizens' voices, detailed ground reports, and in-depth coverage from political corridors of the world. 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
3: 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Where the truth is stranger than fiction. A show that dives deep into the stories which shock and mystify. The victims, the accused, and the sinister float. Prime Crime is your front row seat to darkness.
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5: The Earth is sending distress signals. Wildfires, droughts, and melting glaciers. Can we reverse?

Hello and welcome. You're watching Beyond World is One. I'm Rhythm Sharma. The headlines first. A banner reading "Kill Trump" seen during the funeral ceremonies for Iran's late Supreme Leader Ali Khamenei in Tehran, drawing global attention as thousands of mourners gather in Tehran.

Ukraine's army dismisses Russian claims to have seized the eastern stronghold, saying the situation was difficult, but that troops were defending the town. President Volodymyr Zelensky also called the Russian claim a lie.

0: Albanian rights group warns against what it called disproportionate police force at a protest over a resort linked to US President Donald Trump's family. Protests began in late May against the planned construction of a luxury hotel.
1: Go, go, go, go, go, go, go, go, go, go, go, go, go, go, go, go, go, go, go, go, go, go, go, go, go, go, go, go, go, go, go, go, go, go, go, go, go, go, go, go, go, go, go, go, go, go, go, go, go, go, go, go, go, go, go, go, go, go, go, go, go, go, go, go, go, go, go, go, go, go, go, go, go, go, go, go, go, go, go, go, go, go, go, go, go, go, go, go, go, go, go, go, go, go, go, go, go, go, go, go, go, go, go, go, go, go, go, go, go, go, go, go, go, go, go, go, go, go, go, go, go, go, go, go, go, go, go, go, go, go, go, go, go, go, go, go, go, go, go, go, go, go, go, go, go, go, go, go, go, go, go, go, go, go, go, go, go, go, go, go, go, go, go, go, go, go, go, go, go, go, go, go, go, go, go, go, go, go, go, go, go, go, go, go, go, go, go, go, go

According to reports, separatist Tuareg allies hit Mali with fresh coordinated attacks, striking multiple towns and a prison. The new attacks were reported in the northern towns of Gao, Enifis and Eguel Hawk and the central town of Sevare. Prime Minister Narendra Modi inaugurates CG Semi's outsourced semiconductor assembly and test facility in Sanand, Gujarat. This marks the commissioning of India's third semiconductor manufacturing plant.

People in Guam and the Northern Marianas prepare themselves as the second super typhoon since April drew closer to the U.S. territories, bringing the equivalent of Category 5 hurricane winds. Bavi was moving westward with sustained winds of 269 kilometers per hour. Persistent heat waves with record-breaking high temperatures across Europe have claimed more than 4,000 excess deaths, affecting France, Spain, Belgium, the Netherlands, and other nations. Public funeral ceremonies for late Iranian Supreme Leader Ali Khamenei has begun amid tight security. The visuals on your screen are from Tehran's Grand Musalla complex, where Ali Khamenei's remains have been kept. Thousands of mourners have gathered in the courtyard of the Grand Musalla ahead of the arrival of Khamenei's coffin. Mourners were seen carrying red banners, a symbol associated with calls for revenge.

0: The coffin carrying the remains of the late Iranian Supreme Leader is at the Grand Mosalla complex, where authorities are anticipating at least 15 to 20 million Iranians to turn up to pay their last respects. Earlier, top Iranian leaders, Parliament Speaker Mohammed Bagheer Ghalibaf, President Masoud Pezeshkian, and Foreign Minister Abbas Araghchi paid their respects to the late Ayatollah.
1: و در حافظه روزگار باقی خواهد ماند.
0: India's special representative Syed Ata Hassanein, Minister of State for External Affairs, Pavitra Margareta were among the foreign delegations which paid their respects to late Ali Khamenei. Representatives from Malaysia, Tunisia joined delegations from countries including Iraq, Pakistan, Saudi Arabia and Qatar. A Houthi delegation also arrived to pay their respects at the coffin of the slain Iranian Supreme Leader. The farewell ceremonies will be conducted till July 4th at the Grand Mosalla Prayer Complex. A procession ceremony will begin on July 6th to go through some of the holiest sites in Shia Islam. The procession will start in Iran's capital, which is Tehran, from where mourners follow the procession to the holy city of Qom. From here, the mortal remains will be transferred for a procession in Iraq. It then comes back to Iran and subsequently reaches Mashhad. The late Supreme Leader will then be buried at the holy shrine of Imam Reza on July 9th. We are getting you live visuals from Tehran, where thousands of mourners have gathered to pay their last respect to Iran's late Supreme Leader, Ayatollah Ali Khamenei.

0: 1,000 days. That is how long Gaza has endured an Israeli war that has killed thousands, displaced millions, and left an entire population facing an uncertain future. While a ceasefire remains in place, Israeli violence has not ended. Palestinians continue to be killed, humanitarian aid remains severely restricted, and reconstruction has barely begun. Take a look at this next report for more details.
1: June 2nd marked 1,000 days since the start of the war in Gaza. According to the Gaza Health Ministry, more than 73,000 Palestinians have been killed since the conflict began in 2023, while over 1,000 people were killed even after the current ceasefire took effect.
2: We were shocked by a bombing right next to our house just when his son was helping people fill water containers. The Israeli army does not want people to have water or even breath.
1: On October 7, 2023, Hamas fighters crossed into southern Israel, killing about 1,200 people and taking 251 hostages. Since then, all of the hostages or their remains have been freed or returned through a combination of military operations and negotiated exchanges. Israeli strikes have become less frequent than during the height of the war, but they continue almost daily. The United Nations has warned that the Israel's expanding military control has further increased risks for civilians living in access-restricted areas. Despite the ceasefire, Gaza remains largely cut off. Humanitarian aid continues to face strict restrictions, hospitals remain out of service, medical supplies are running low, and agencies say reconstruction has yet to begin in any meaningful way.
3: 1,000 days in the tent, enduring the intense heat and suffering, and there is no hygiene, and we have been plagued by insects for 1,000 days. Displacement is extremely difficult, and I cannot describe the suffering of these 1,000 days.
4: We in Gaza see no basic necessities of life, no end to the war or destruction. We suffer daily, martyrs fall, and destruction continues. For 1,000 days we have been living in dilapidated and inhumane tents.
1: The next phase of the US-brokered ceasefire has also stalled. Talks over Hamas's disarmament, Israel's military withdrawal, and the creation of a new administration for Gaza remain deadlocked. Israel has announced plans to expand its hold inside Gaza, with Prime Minister Benjamin Netanyahu saying the country is moving towards controlling 70% of the territory. Israeli officials have also spoken of plans for new settlements in northern Gaza. In the occupied West Bank, the pace of changes has also accelerated. Israeli authorities have declared more Palestinian land as state land, a move that rights groups say paves the way for further settlement expansion. New bypass roads and outpost infrastructures have emerged, while settlers have been accused of seizing grazing land and water sources in several Palestinian communities. In Hebron, Israeli forces have begun structural work at the Ibrahimi Mosque, a move Palestinian authorities say alters this historic character of the holy site. The Muslim call to prayer has also faced repeated restrictions. The United Nations has documented continued settler attacks, displacement of Bedouin communities, and growing restrictions on Palestinian access to land across the occupied West Bank.
0: Escalating its campaign inside Ukraine, Russia has launched a strike on the southeastern city of Zaporizhia, killing at least 2 people and leaving around 20 others injured. Local authorities said the attack sparked a fire in a 9-story residential building. Emergency workers were seen evacuating residents from a damaged apartment building, some being carried as firefighters continue to extinguish flames. The International Atomic Energy Agency also reported that the Zaporizhzhia nuclear power plant temporarily lost external power following military activity in the area, renewing concerns over nuclear safety. Russia also launched a barrage of drones and missiles on the Ukrainian capital Kyiv in the earlier hours of Thursday. According to reports, at least 30 people were killed and around 130 buildings were damaged as multiple explosions shook the city overnight. The Ukrainian Red Cross said its humanitarian warehouse in Kyiv was destroyed, resulting in the loss of 3,20,000 relief items. Meanwhile, Russian President Vladimir Putin claimed Russian forces had captured the strategic eastern city of Kostantinivka in the Donetsk region, a claim Ukraine has not confirmed.
5: The more strikes the enemy attempts to carry out against our civilian facilities, the more we will. And of course, we have to do everything necessary to protect those facilities and civilians, and we will. But the more such attempts the enemy makes, the larger the security zone we will have to create in the adjacent territory.
0: Germany has summoned China's ambassador in Berlin after reports that Russian soldiers are being trained in China. The foreign ministry called the revelations deeply disturbing, warning that any support enabling Russia's war in Ukraine threatens European security. Inside Russia, long queues formed at petrol stations as fuel shortages linked to repeated Ukrainian strikes on energy infrastructure and disrupted supplies. While some petrol stations reported certain grades of fuel unavailable and others temporarily closed. Over 1,500 protesters have gathered at the German city of Erfurt to protest the two-day party convention of the far-right Alternative for Germany. Protesters have taken to the streets and blocked roads leading to the party's annual conference ahead of the regional elections. The situation on the ground has turned confrontational between the protesters and the police. Police have been making attempts to clear the roads and confine the protesters to a designated area, while protesters continue to chant anti-fascist slogans. A protester explained the immediate demands of the Anti-Fascist Protest Alliance, highlighting the rise of what they call fascism in the country.
6: Of course, we want to prevent the fascist AFD from meeting undisturbed in the exhibition hall and, yes, effectively hatching their plans there. And we want to make it clear that we simply won't tolerate this, that fascism is on the rise here in Germany.
0: According to reports, AfD leaders Tino Chrupalla and Alice Weidel are expected to be re-elected at the meeting ahead of local elections. With these internal party elections, the AfD is eyeing to win power at the state level for the first time. AfD party, which is a decade old, has formulated a clear opposition to Friedrich Merz's conservatives on the issues of immigration policies and economic stagnation, with a mix of nationalist rhetoric. The party has also opposed Germany's support for Ukraine. In the national poll, AfD has fared ahead of Merz's conservatives, tallying a 29% approval against the ruling alliance's 22%. As the party conference begins, AfD is expected to host 600 delegates, out of which 540 have already arrived. Police have also reported that some police officers have been attacked with paint bombs and fireworks. The riot police, according to reports, is keeping a watchful eye for any contingency as the numbers are expected to swell to 20,000 by the end of the conference, raising security concerns for all who are present.
7: Behind me, thousands of protesters are gathering as Germany's far-right Alternative for Germany holds its national convention here in Erfurt. The demonstrations reflect just how divisive the AfD remains, even as its political fortunes continue to rise. This year's convention has drawn additional controversy as it coincides with the 100-year anniversary of a Nazi party meeting held just nearby that really consolidated Adolf Hitler's power over the nascent fascist movement. Historians and political opponents say the timing carries powerful symbolism, an accusation the AfD rejects. Here, the party is expected to re-elect its co-leaders, Alice Weidel and Tino Chrupalla, but more importantly, project an image of unity and strength after becoming the largest opposition party in Germany's parliament.
0: The shocking murder of a 17-year-old girl last week has put the spotlight back on Thailand, one of the world's best-known destinations linked to sex tourism. The 17-year-old has been brutally murdered and her body stuffed inside a suitcase in Thailand. Authorities have arrested a 56-year-old Australian national at Bangkok's Suvarnabhumi Airport on charges of the teen's murder. Officials allege the suspect was preparing to flee the country when he was taken into custody. He has since denied the murder charge. However, Thai authorities continue to investigate the circumstances surrounding the killing. What this case did is thrust Thailand's resort town Pattaya into the global spotlight. Located about 150 kilometers south from Thailand's capital, Bangkok, the seaside city is widely known as one of the world's biggest hubs for sex tourism. For years, Pattaya has been working to rebrand itself as a family-friendly tourist destination. The city had set a target of attracting 27 million visitors in 2024, but the high-profile murder has once again exposed its darker underbelly.
8: Worry because I'm worried every time. I have to be careful. Better than not worry anything. Is it not about easy?
6: We don't promote this kind of business. However, we do have a policy regarding night workers. We take care of their health and so on. We don't deny that this exists.
0: Pattaya has a registered population of around 1,16,000 people, but its actual population is far higher due to a large community of long-term foreign residents. Reports suggest the city is also home to nearly 60,000 sex workers. Across Thailand, UNAIDS estimates over 1 lakh sex workers, most of whom are women. Many are believed to have migrated from economically disadvantaged rural provinces for work. The issue has also reignited debate in Thailand over whether legalizing sex work could help dismantle criminal networks operating in red light districts. Experts say areas driven by sex tourism can create conditions that increase the risk of child sexual exploitation. This has also prompted renewed calls for stronger safeguards and tougher law enforcement in the country. Thailand has ended its visa-free entry program for Indian passport holders. Indians who had been enjoying visa-free access since 2024 will now have to enter the country under the visa on arrival framework or obtain the appropriate visa based on the purpose of their visit. The move is part of Thailand's broader review of immigration policies aimed at tightening border controls while continuing to support tourism. Under the revised system, India joins Azerbaijan, Belarus, Serbia in the visa on arrival category, while citizens of 54 countries continue to enjoy 30-day visa-free access. The Indian Embassy in Bangkok has issued a detailed advisory outlining the documents travelers should carry before flying to Thailand. Visitors must have a passport valid for at least 6 months. Confirmed return or onward tickets, hotel bookings, a clear travel itinerary and Thailand digital arrival card, which must be completed within 72 hours before arrival. Travelers using the visa on arrival facility may also be asked to show proof of sufficient funds. This includes at least 20,000 Thai baht or roughly 58,000 rupees in cash. Immigration officials can request these documents during entry checks, making advance preparation essential. The revised guidelines also introduce stricter compliance measures for specific categories of travelers. Those traveling for employment have been advised not to use visa on arrival or tourist entry routes and must instead obtain the appropriate work visa before departure. Transit passengers are required to carry all documents and visas needed for their final destination, while group travelers should ensure every individual carries their own paperwork. Although Thailand remains one of the most popular overseas destinations for Indian tourists, travelers should now expect closer scrutiny at immigration. It is the wedding of the year for Swifties. Taylor Swift, the US pop superstar, and Kansas City Chiefs star Travis have officially tied the knot in New York in a lavish ceremony and a long list of A-list guests. The event took place under intense secrecy at Madison Square Garden, with details tightly guarded and no official public announcements ahead of the time. And outside the venue, Swifties, the fan of Taylor Swift, gathered in large numbers, singing along to her songs and waiting for even a brief glimpse of arriving guests. Black SUVs were seen moving through heavy security and dropping off attendees at the entrance.
9: She's the biggest thing, honestly, in America. Like, she is our royalty.
10: Yeah.
9: She's our queen. She's everything. And honestly, we're just so happy that she found the love of her life. And he's also such a big deal that, like, it feels like a royal wedding to us.
0: The talk around the wedding had been building for weeks. Some have even called it America's royal wedding. Attendees described the night as packed with performances and moments, though details remain limited.
11: I have been to all of her concerts since her first album release, and just watching her grow as we've grown up has been super cool, and so we're excited to see her in this next chapter of life.
0: The singer's connection to Madison Square Garden spans decades, from an early career halftime performance to playing sold-out shows and later exchanging vows. New York's Madison Square Garden has witnessed the many eras of Swift linked like no other. Taylor Swift's first appearance at the iconic New York City venue was in 2003 during a Knicks game halftime show when she was just 12 years old. Swift had then sang an unreleased original song for the Kids' Talent Competition, an experience she later described as a moment that cemented her love for New York. Her surprise appearances at the stadium continued. In 2013, Swift surprised fans by joining Ed Sheeran on stage. The duo performed a live rendition of their hit duet, Everything Has Changed. Even as Swift's concerts transitioned into larger stadiums, the singer never stopped expressing her affection for the garden. In fact, in 2012, Swift immortalized the venue in her song, The Lucky One, where she sings about choosing the Rose Garden over Madison Square. And in a nod to her lyrics, Madison Square Garden has reportedly served as the highly secured location for her and Kelce's rumored wedding celebrations. And with that, it's a wrap of this bulletin. A reminder to our viewers in India, you can watch all the 2026 FIFA World Cup matches on Zee5. Paraguay will take on France. Tune in and catch all the action live.

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0: where the truth is stranger than fiction. A show that dives deep into the stories which shock and mystify the victims, the accused, and the sinister plot. 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
1: 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Wildfires, droughts, and melting glaciers. 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
0: From the bustling trading floors of Wall Street to the vibrant exchanges of Asian stock markets, WEON breaks it down for you to make sense of what's happening as we reveal the key factors.

0: Ladies and gentlemen, may I please have your attention? Please have your tickets in hand before you board the plane. Thank you.
1: Hello and welcome. I'm Johan Castell and you're watching Wings. On the show today, we cover the Amarnath Yatra as the pilgrimage begins this week. We also look to the United States, which celebrates 250 years. Also on the show, how a Swiss city hosts a folk tradition as a yodeling festival takes place in Basel. Let's start. The annual Amarnath Yatra 2026 has now officially started. It has emerged as one of the most technologically secure pilgrimages in modern history. This year, security agencies deployed an unprecedented combination of manpower and advanced surveillance systems under the Jammu and Kashmir Police's Operation Hawkeye. Let's see how.
2: More than 100,000 security personnel, artificial intelligence-enabled facial recognition, drones, snipers, and integrated command centers. A multi-level security shield has been made from Jammu's Bhagwati Nagar base camp to the holy cave shrine in Kashmir. This is the Amarnath Yatra 2026. This week, the annual Yatra commenced on the 3rd of July and will conclude on the 28th of August. This 57-day pilgrimage takes place along two main routes, the traditional 48 kilometers Nunwan Pehelgam route in Anantnag district and the steeper 14-kilometer Baltal route in Ganderbal district. Spanning approximately 46 kilometers, the Pehelgam route to the Amarnath cave is the traditional and scenic path for the pilgrimage. For the first time, the security architecture combines traditional deployment with an advanced digital surveillance network designed to detect, identify, and neutralize threats in real time. One of the key components of the security grid is the deployment of 22 specialized sniper teams. They are positioned at strategically selected high-altitude vantage points overlooking the Baltal and Pehelgam routes. Operating under Project Hawkeye, the sniper teams maintain round-the-clock surveillance over vulnerable stretches, providing a critical counter-terrorism layer that can respond to threats before they reach the pilgrimage routes.
3: Security forces in Jammu and Kashmir are calling the Amarnath Security Network as Hawk's Eye. We're standing in the Pehelgam right now, which is a base camp for the Amarnath

0: Yatra, and you can see there have been snipers that have been put in place, deployed at various strategical locations all across the routes of the Amarnath Yatra, whether it's from the Nunwan base camp or whether it's the Baltal base camp.
1: In another first, security forces have established 28 elevated observation towers along sensitive locations on both Yatra routes. Staffed by specially trained commandos, these towers provide a clear view of high footfall areas and vulnerable stretches.
0: There's always an upgrade with regard to the security of Amarnath Yatra every year in Jammu and Kashmir. This year, the Jammu and Kashmir police is calling it Project Hawkeye. They've made these bunkers, as you can see, very high from the ground. Around 28 of these bunkers have been made only and only on the Pahalgam route of the Amarnath Yatra.
1: Technology is the backbone of this year's security arrangements. More than 400 AI-enabled CCTV cameras integrated with facial recognition systems and automatic number plate recognition technology have been installed across transit camps, base camps and trekking routes. The surveillance network is designed to instantly identify blacklisted individuals, overground workers, criminals, suspected terrorists and flagged vehicles. Any match automatically alerts security personnel. Authorities have also deployed multi-layer drone surveillance, night vision devices and sophisticated anti-drone systems to monitor mountainous terrain and detect any unauthorized aerial movement.
0: Technology has played a major role with regard to the security of Amarnath Yatra, and this year we are seeing an upgrade that has been given to Jammu and Kashmir police with regard to the CCTVs that have been given to them. As you can see, there's a control room here at one of the base camps in Nunwan in Pahalgam, where you see there are screens that have been placed here which give you the live stream of all the strategic points all along the Yatra, whether it's the route, whether it's the base camp, or it's the route ahead that they trek from the base camp towards the cave. There are PTZ cameras that have been placed here. You can see a high definition footage that has been grabbed by this camera. There are CCTV cameras, around 418 CCTV cameras that have been placed here on the route of the Amarnath Yatra.
1: At the Nunwan and Baltal base camps, pilgrims undergo multiple layers of security screening, including baggage scanning, frisking, vehicle inspections, and electronic surveillance before being permitted to proceed towards the holy cave shrine. Joint deployments of the Jammu and Kashmir Police, Indian Army, Border Security Force and Central Reserve Police Force and other Central Armed Police Forces maintain continuous surveillance along the routes, supported by newly constructed fortified bunkers equipped with modern surveillance systems. Officials said nearly 100,000 security personnel supported by intelligence agencies have been deployed across both Yatra routes. The Ministry of Home Affairs has also sanctioned 670 companies of the Central Armed Police Forces along with a Special Frontier Force unit to further strengthen the security grid.
0: Over 100,000 security personnel have been deployed for the security of Amarnath this year. We are standing in Pahalgam right now, where you can see security personnel from Jammu and Kashmir Police, from Indian Army, Border Security Forces, as well as the paramilitary forces have been deployed all over the routes, both the routes that start from Jammu to Pahalgam and Jammu to Sonmarg area, where there are two base camps. And starting from the base camp till the cave, there is massive presence of security forces all over the routes.
1: Officials describe the security arrangements as a comprehensive 360-degree protection shield that integrates human intelligence, artificial intelligence, sophisticated surveillance technology, and coordinated inter-agency operations to ensure a safe, secure, and smooth pilgrimage.
0: This is the new bunker that has been put in place. It's a temporary bunker which will be placed all through the Yatra time across the routes of the Yatra from both Pahalgam as well as Sonmarg routes. And security personnel, the number of security personnel on the ground have also been increased. And according to the officials, over 100,000 security personnel have been deployed for the security of Amarnath Yatra, with video journalist Firoz Idris Sloan for Vyond World is One.
2: As the United States turns 250, massive celebrations take place across the country. This year's special anniversary event is the longest and most extensive national commemoration in modern U.S. history. Let's explore. This year, the United States marks 250 years of independence. The celebrations stretch across cities, coastlines, and the National Mall itself. For travelers, this is a rare chance to watch history and spectacle collide. Let's start by looking at what takes place in Washington, D.C. The Great American State Fair opened on the National Mall, right next to the Smithsonian and the Capitol. Every state and territory built an exhibit. You'll find food stalls, industry displays, military shows, and flyovers. There's even a ferry wheel rising over the mall, a sight you won't see any other year.
3: Number one, it's America's birthday, right? And it's America's 250th birthday, so it's an incredible event. I think we're going to have the largest fireworks display, for example, that anyone's ever seen on July 4th. We have really a celebration here of our 50 states and six territories in a way that they've never been presented before in America's history.
2: Just steps away, members of Congress gathered for another milestone. They unveiled a time capsule that won't open until 2276. Inside, you'll find items from all 50 states, an Olympic gold medal, a digital archive from the Library of Congress, and a pocket constitution signed by every Supreme Court justice.
4: On the front of the capsule, we have the passage from the Declaration of Independence that declared the colonies to now be free and independent states. We have a dedication from this Congress to mark both this time capsule and the milestone of the 250th anniversary of that declaration.
2: Baltimore offers a different view of the celebration. A fleet of international tall ships sailed into the harbor for America's 250th. These are the kind of vessels you read about in history books, now docked along the waterfront for public tours. If you time your trip right, you can walk the decks and watch the rigging up close.
5: So here in Baltimore, for Sail 250 Maryland and Air Show Baltimore, we have 14 international tall ships coming, visiting the city. We have two U.S. Navy ships and a Canadian Navy ship coming. We have a number of other smaller vessels coming, and we have an amazing air show. So we have an amazing opportunity to celebrate our 250th here in Baltimore.
2: So how do you plan a trip around all of this? Here's what you need to know. Washington, D.C. Visit the National Mall for the Great American State Fair, a 16-day event. Exhibits run through the summer with daily performances and flyovers. Philadelphia, see Independence National Historical Park, where the new time capsule will be buried beneath the same ground as the Declaration's signing. Baltimore, check the harbor schedule for tall ship arrivals. Many ships open for public boarding on set dates. An anniversary like this will not repeat for years. Whether you're drawn to military flyovers, tall ships, or special concerts, there's a way to experience this moment firsthand. Watch a nation mark a quarter millennium in real time. Switzerland's centuries-old yodeling tradition took center stage in Basel, but soaring temperatures nearly stole the spotlight as the city hosted its biggest folk celebration in over 100 years. Performers found creative ways to stay cool while keeping one of the country's oldest musical traditions alive.
6: Oh. Not every performance begins on a stage. At Switzerland's National Yodeling Festival, many enthusiasts began practicing in the city's public fountains. This festival celebrates the traditional vocal technique of yodeling, in which singers rapidly switch between a low natural chest voice and a high falsetto head voice. The sound of Swiss yodeling filled every corner of the city.

0: The competitions took place across churches, concert halls and schools, while the streets transformed into a giant open-air stage where music became part of everyday life.
1: Well, I'm singing with the Jodler Club Echo Basel, and we are one of the Trägervereine, so hosting clubs of the Eidgenössisches Jodlerfest, or the Federal Jodlerfest 2026 in Basel. And as part of that, we are here at the Martinskirche tonight, and we've just sang our Wettlied, our competition song. And at the end of the weekend, we will find out what grade, essentially, we got for our song, which goes on a scale of 1 to 4, where 1 is the best.
0: Their performance reflected a musical tradition rooted in Swiss culture. For many participants, it is a connection to home, even for those living thousands of kilometers away.
2: I've always loved music, and I lived here as a child, and when I moved back to New Zealand, I wanted to stay in touch with Swiss culture. So I joined a New Zealand Swiss Kiwi yodeling club.
0: Unlike the faster, more energetic style often associated with Austria's Tyrol region, Swiss yodeling is slower, more expressive, and more closely tied to regional customs. Around 1900, the Swiss government intervened to protect its own style from being overtaken by the faster Tyrolean fashion moving across the Alps. Alp horn players filled the city with the deep, rich sound of one of Switzerland's most recognizable instruments, while competitors prepared carefully before facing the judges.
3: Everything is down to the wide pipe singing in your head, and then the lips that form your pitch. The higher the pitch, the stronger you blow. It's complicated because you have to do everything with natural notes.
0: Elsewhere, traditional flag throwers showcase precision by keeping colorful silk flags in constant motion as judges scored every throw and catch. According to Basel Tourism, hotels in the canton of Basel-Stadt recorded occupancy rates of between 80 to 90% across both nights. The festival ended with a vibrant parade through Basel's old town, where musicians, singers and flag bearers marched past cheering crowds. Braving record-breaking temperatures, they celebrated a tradition that has echoed through the Swiss Alps for generations and now enjoys global recognition.
4: Winding through mountains, tunnels and bridges, a century-old railway in western Serbia continues to take visitors on a journey across time. Let's take a look.
5: In the mountains of western Serbia, the Sargon 8 Railway has become one of the country's most iconic tourist attractions. Named after its figure 8-shaped track, the narrow-gauge railway was engineered to overcome a steep 300-meter climb through the rugged landscape. Visitors board the restored vintage train at Mokra Gora, starting a 15.5-kilometer journey through some of the Balkans' most breathtaking scenery. The scenic route takes passengers across 10 bridges and through 22 tunnels, offering panoramic views of forests, valleys, and mountain peaks.
3: The historic railway was in commercial use from 1925 until 1974. This restored section is now used exclusively as a tourist attraction. Along 15.5 kilometers, it climbs 300 meters, passing through 22 tunnels and across 10 bridges.
5: Originally built more than a century ago as part of the railway connecting Belgrade and Sarajevo, the line was considered an engineering marvel of its time. With the evolution of technology, it remained out of service for decades. It was later restored in the early 2000s and now welcomes thousands of visitors each year from April to November.
6: When exploring where to go and what to see in Serbia, our decision was to first ride the Sargon 8 railway because it is a very interesting experience and there is a lot of beautiful scenery to see here.
5: Over time, this attraction has become the favorite of tourists, railway enthusiasts, history lovers, and nature seekers. the restored locomotive

0: and vintage carriages recreate the atmosphere of early 20th century rail travel, transporting passengers back in time.
1: Riding the Sagan 8 railway is not just a travel through nature, but also a travel through time, because the train looks identical to the original one from when this line was originally operated.
2: My father is a passionate train enthusiast, and all of this, how it sounds, how it looks. You see, our only experience so far was of modern trains, and this slow ride in open cars that lets you inhale the sense of the mountain is a true joy.
0: What was once an engineering solution has become one of Serbia's most iconic attractions, drawing visitors from around the world to experience history on the rails.
3: For many Scandinavians, few things are more relaxing than stepping from a hot sauna into cool open water. Now Stockholm is making that easier to experience. Sweden's capital has now opened its first public waterfront sauna. Let's check it out.
4: Stockholm has opened its first public waterfront sauna, making one of Sweden's most cherished traditions more accessible to both residents and visitors. The new Hornstullsbastun is part of the city's wider plan to open up more of Stockholm's waterfront for public recreation. The sauna accommodates up to 16 people and features outdoor showers, sauna baskets, and a dedicated swimming area, allowing guests to alternate between the heat of the sauna and a refreshing dip in the water.
5: You come in here and you're free to have a bath if you would like that. When you book and pay, you get a QR code, so you can use it here and the door will be open for you. You come into the sauna.
4: While sauna culture is deeply rooted in Sweden, many of Stockholm's popular waterfront saunas are notoriously difficult to book, with waiting lists often stretching into the thousands and new venues often filling up within minutes.
5: Mainly this is a place for recreation, but also we think that our international guests would like to have, we would like them to welcome them to a sauna without any membership.
4: Hornstullsbastun can be reserved online up to 1 month in advance and is open daily from 6:30 a.m. to 10:30 p.m. Sessions are divided into women's, men's and mixed gender time slots, with swimwear required. A 90-minute visit costs 150 kroner, or around $15.
6: It's great to have water and sauna together. I mean, if a sauna without water is not a real experience, these two need to go together. And this is such a beautiful place, and today we got beautiful weather, so it's a perfect combination.
4: The new sauna stands on the site of the former Liljeholmsbadet, a floating public bathhouse that served Stockholm for decades before being removed last year due to its deteriorating condition. City officials say public interest in the facility will be closely monitored as they consider opening more public saunas across the Swedish capital.
3: That's all we have for you on the show this week, but we return with more travel content next weekend. Until then, it's me, Johan Castell, signing off. Goodbye.

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0: Credible, clear, continuous. 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Diverse voices, one platform. Beyond World is one. From the bustling trading floors of Wall Street to the vibrant exchanges of Asian stock markets, we unbreak it down for you to make sense of what's happening.

0: as we reveal the key factors behind events, strategic battles, and the game-changing business decisions that shape the world. We bring you all of this and more on World Business Watch.
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6: Campaigns, elections, alliances, controversies, and power play. 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
0: Where darkness hides behind every corner. Where the truth is stranger than fiction. A show that dives deep into the stories which shock and mystify. The victims, the accused, and the sinister plot. Prime Crime is your front row seat to darkness. Get the latest update.
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0: 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Beyond World is One. From the bustling trading floors of Wall Street to the vibrant exchanges of Asian stock markets, We On breaks it down for you to make sense of what's happening. As we reveal the key factors behind events, strategic battles, and the game-changing business decisions that shape the world. We bring you all of this and more on World Business Watch.
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2: The Earth is sending distress signals. Wildfires, droughts, and melting glaciers. Can we reverse the damage? Explore the harrowing effects of climate change. It's a wake-up call, global emergency.

Welcome back and thank you for staying with us. This is We On Wireless One. We're glad you're watching. I'm Eric Njoka. Our top stories at this hour. Moscow vows to respond to Ukraine's attacks, saying it had downed more than 500 air targets, mostly drones, but also 10 of Kyiv's Flamingo missiles. Russia says the attempts to cause damage to civilian targets will not go unanswered. Ukraine's army dismisses Russian claims to have seized the eastern stronghold, saying the situation was difficult, but that troops were defending the town. President Volodymyr Zelensky also called the Russian claim a lie. President Trump calls on Americans to protect the freedoms of the nation's founders envisioned 250 years ago against what he has portrayed as the communist threat posed by progressive Democrats. Albanian rights group warns against what it called disproportionate police force at a protest over a resort linked to US President Donald Trump's family. Protests began in late May against the planned construction of a luxury hotel. Insurgents in Mali staged attacks in five locations, including a northern town where government and Russian fighters are based, and a town south of the capital Bamako, the latest threat to the landlocked Sahel nation's embattled leaders. Prime Minister Narendra Modi inaugurates CG Semi's outsourced semiconductor assembly and test facility in Sanand, Gujarat. This marks the commissioning of India's third semiconductor manufacturing plant.

Championship leader Kimi Antonelli of Mercedes becomes the youngest winner of a Formula One sprint when he passed Ferrari's Lewis Hamilton to triumph at the British Grand Prix. The 19-year-old Italian achieves his first sprint win with a well-managed drive after starting second.

To ensure safe navigation through the Strait of Hormuz, Britain, France and Oman have unveiled a major maritime security initiative, and this aims at restoring the navigation through the strait. The agreement comes at a time when concerns over shipping security through the strait continue to be a major concern since the escalation of the US-Iran war, which began on February 28th. The Strait of Hormuz carries nearly one-fifth of the world's oil and LNG supplies, making any disruption a global economic concern. According to the agreement, Oman will work with Britain and France to secure navigation within its sovereign territorial waters. London and Paris have also declared their readiness to deploy a wider multinational military mission, this in an attempt to safeguard freedom of navigation and keep commercial shipping lanes open. The initiative comes after British Prime Minister Keir Starmer met with Oman's Sultan Haitham bin Tariq, where both leaders discussed restoring confidence among global shipping companies and ensuring uninterrupted maritime trade. The agreement, however, carries significant geopolitical implications. Iran was quick to react to the development as an official warned all three nations of the latest development. In a social media post, Iranian Deputy Foreign Minister Kazem Ghari Babadi says that Tehran is the responsible power and guarantor of the Strait's security and warned against any military movement in the waterway. The security of Hormuz lies with the coastal states. For Oman, the move represents a notable shift from its traditional neutral role in regional diplomacy by inviting Western partners to help secure its waters. Muscat is placing greater emphasis on protecting maritime commerce and regional stability. Global energy markets are closely watching the latest developments, although oil prices have eased following the recent US-Iran Memorandum of Understanding. Analysts are cautioning that the situation remains fragile. Any military confrontation or renewed restrictions on shipping through the strait could rapidly drive crude prices sharply higher and once again disrupt global supply chains.

0: Prime Minister Narendra Modi will embark on a three-nation tour to Indonesia, New Zealand and Australia from July 6th to the 11th. The Prime Minister's visit to New Zealand will be the first by any Indian Prime Minister in nearly 40 years. Ahead of the Prime Minister's visit, China has reacted to Japanese Prime Minister Sanae Takaichi's visit to India. A foreign ministry spokesperson in Beijing warned the two countries against forming exclusive cliques, saying that cooperation between India and Japan should not target the interests of third parties. Beijing's comments came after New Delhi and Tokyo announced a major expansion of technology, defense, and security ties. New Delhi and Tokyo unveiled cooperation in artificial intelligence and critical minerals, while also pledging to strengthen supply chain resilience in strategic sectors such as semiconductors and advanced materials. Beijing's warning also comes against the backdrop of strained China-Japan relations. Given China's dominance in strategic sectors like critical minerals, advanced materials and semiconductors, countries including India and Japan and others in the Indo-Pacific region are increasingly diversifying their supply chains to make them resilient to any disruptions. These developments seem to have rattled Beijing, which sees its dominance in these sectors a critical leverage in bilateral and multilateral ties. Beijing also fears bilateral and minilateral groupings in the Indo-Pacific like the Quad as an Asian NATO designed to structurally encircle and isolate China. The Modi-Takaichi joint statement explicitly emphasized a free and open Indo-Pacific, a direct rebuke of China's expansionism in the South China Sea. Further deepening India-Australia ties have also alarmed Beijing. China's primary concern with Australia is its membership in the Quad alongside India, Japan and the US. It sees the growing trade, defense and security partnership between New Delhi and Canberra as a threat to its influence in the region. Now, amid the probe into the alleged theft of donations at the Ram Temple in Ayodhya, allegations of misappropriation of donations and offerings at the Badrinath Dharam in Uttarakhand have also surfaced. The Badrinath Kedarnath Temple Committee, or the BKTC, has now ordered an inquiry into the allegations. The issue came to the fore after a Dehradun-based outfit alleged that an employee at the Badrinath Dham was embezzling donation money and offerings. Similar allegations have also surfaced on social media. The temple committee has issued show cause notices to all employees and officials involved in the counting process. An inquiry committee has also been constituted. BKTC chairman Hemant Dwivedi has vowed to take strict action against those found guilty.
1: An inquiry committee has also been constituted with immediate effect. This committee will conduct its investigation and submit a report as soon as possible, which will be made public. Strict action will be taken against anyone found guilty.
0: In a statement, Temple Committee CEO Sohan Singh says that the footage of the CCTV cameras installed on the shrine premises have been checked, but no conclusive evidence has emerged so far. It's bound to take action against anyone found guilty under the Badrinath Kedarnath Temple Committee Act 1939. The development comes at a time when a similar probe is underway at the Ram Temple in Ayodhya, where temple officials are being investigated for embezzling donations and offerings made at the temple. A crucial ruling from India's Madras High Court has reignited the debate over free speech and sedition. While quashing a sedition case against two publishers, the court observed that merely talking about a separate Tamil Nadu in today's India does not amount to sedation, but it would more likely be viewed as facing a mental health issue rather than committing sedition. The case dates back to a book published in 2014. The book referred to a 1967 speech by a separatist leader who had called for an independent Tamil Nadu and advocated guerrilla warfare. The publishers were booked under India's colonial-era sedition law in 2019, but challenged the case before the High Court. The Tamil Nadu government argued that any publication supporting the state's separation from India amounted to sedition. Rejecting that argument, the High Court said sedition applies only when words and actions incite hatred, contempt, and disaffection against the government. The court observed that such statements must be judged in the context of present-day society. The court said India today is unified by heart and soul, and a mere reference to a historical separatist demand cannot be treated as an attempt to incite violence or hatred. The ruling comes as India's colonial-era sedition law remains under judicial scrutiny after the Supreme Court in 2022 put fresh sedition prosecutions on hold, pending a wider review of the law. On July 4, 1776, America marked its independence, but a legal battle over how its history should be told took a new turn. A U.S. appeals court has cleared the way for the Trump administration to reinstall new interpretative panels at the President's House historic site in Philly, or Philadelphia. It is the same place where George Washington lived, while the city served as the nation's temporary capital. The decision revives a controversial plan to replace exhibits that detailed the lives of the 9 enslaved people who lived in Washington's household. The new panels, introduced under President Donald Trump's executive order on federal historic sites, aim to emphasize America's achievements while avoiding content that the administration says disparages the nation's past. The administration argues the updated display still addresses slavery, the abolitionment and abolitionist movement, the U.S. Constitution's treatment of enslavement, and the civil rights era. But critics say key details have been removed, including references to the trans

0: transatlantic slave trade, timelines of slavery, and more direct descriptions of its brutality. The city of Philadelphia, which sued to block the changes, says the president's house represents a long-suppressed chapter of American history and warns that the new panels could dilute the reality of enslavement, that is, enslavement. President Trump called on Americans to protect the freedoms the nation's founders envisioned 250 years ago against what he has portrayed as a communist threat posed by progressive Democrats.
1: As we approach this magnificent anniversary, we see our American identity under a renewed attack. A generation after we fought and won the Cold War against the menace of communism, there is now a resurgence of the communist menace in our land. Communism is a mortal threat to American liberty.
0: As the United States marked its 250th Independence Day, a pilot chose a unique way to pay tribute. Flying over Ohio, a Cessna aeroplane traced the words USA 250th while outlining the map of the U.S. According to flight logs, the remarkable feat took 6 hours to complete.

A brief moment unfolded during Pope Leo's visit to the Italian island of Lampedusa when a strong gust of wind blew away his ceremonial cup, the mitre, moments after he blessed the Porta d'Europa memorial.

For centuries, life has been something humans could only study, never build. Now scientists have assembled a living-like cell from chemicals, pushing biology into uncharted territory. It can perform vital biological functions, including growing and replicating their own DNA. But is it really artificial life? Here's a report that explains that.

It begins with something too small for the human eye to see. No heartbeat, no brain, no organs, just a tiny bubble of carefully arranged chemicals. Yet inside it, something extraordinary is happening. Scientists have created a synthetic cell called Spud Cell, built entirely from non-living chemical components. Instead of modifying an existing living cell, researchers assembled its basic building blocks from scratch, creating a system that performs several of the essential functions associated with life. The artificial cell can absorb nutrients from its surroundings. It can grow, it can copy its DNA, and under the right conditions, it can divide into new cells. These are some of the defining processes that allow living organisms to survive and reproduce. But does that mean scientists have created life? Not quite. Researchers are careful to draw a distinction. Spud cell is not a fully living organism. It cannot evolve independently, survive outside carefully controlled laboratory conditions, or carry out all the complex functions of natural cells. Instead, it is a simplified model designed to help scientists understand one of biology's biggest mysteries. The human body has 37 trillion cells, more than the number of stars in the sky, and scientists still don't know how every different cell type works or what exactly they contain. How does life emerge from non-living matter? The lab-created Spud Cell can have practical applications, including making medicines, delivering targeted treatments, cleaning pollutants, and producing sustainable materials. However, it also raises ethical and safety concerns, requiring strict oversight as synthetic biology advances. Spud Cell is not man-made life, but it marks an important scientific milestone.

time now for a special economic segment called Pitch and Portfolio, a series where we analyze the beautiful game of football through the lens of global markets. We pit World Cup rivals against each other, but to see who wins the economic match as Paraguay and France prepare to face off on the World Cup stage. This is more than just a football clash. Paraguay enters the latest fixture as a Latin American contender. It is famed for its robust agricultural export boom, an upgrade to sovereign investment grade status, and rapid post-pandemic fiscal consolidation. France, in contrast, is a heavyweight Eurozone economy driven by a high-tech industrial base, expansive euronautics or aeronautics, and defense exports. So how do these economies match up when pitted against each other? When it comes to core strengths, Paraguay brings a resilient external sector marked by a powerful agribusiness recovery and aggressive private sector momentum via commodity exports to the field. Its economy relies on institutional debt restraint and an accelerated return to fiscal responsibility ceilings. France, meanwhile, operates as an established industrial powerhouse, leveraging its excellent power or high-tech export access and intense digital infrastructure absorption to dictate its pacing in Western European commerce. In terms of raw momentum, Paraguay boasts a stable yet aggressive offensive unit. It is buoyed by a robust rebound in services and steady central bank interest rate cuts spurred by deflationary winds. France, however, is adapting to a high volatile energy landscape. It enjoys internal momentum strengthened by record aeronautics production and strong export demand from trading partners, even if internationally transmitted geopolitical pressures dampen consumer buying power. Despite the strength, both teams face structural weaknesses. Paraguay's susceptibility to acute labor informality and deficits in quality job creation has been a concern in recent times. Meanwhile, France is vulnerable to persistent fiscal balancing challenges and elevated public debt to GDP ratios.

Time now for sports, and Wimbledon organisers are defending their dress and conduct rules after Turkish player Zeynep Sönmez replaced a banned pro-Palestinian pin with a watermelon-shaped racket dumbbell. The incident has revived a familiar debate. Where should sport draw the line between personal expression and political protest? Zeynep, who had been prevented from displaying a pin in support of Palestinians, placed the colourful dumbbell on her racket. The watermelon has become a widely recognized symbol of solidarity with Palestinians because its red, white, green, and black colors match those of the Palestinian flag. Sönmez said the move exposed inconsistencies in Wimbledon's rules. She pointed out that Ukrainian flags have been allowed at the tournament in recent years. Organizers said Wimbledon's long-standing and strictly enforced dress and conduct codes aim to keep the event free of political demonstrations. They added that Sönmez's dumpener did not, in their view, amount to an overt political statement. Wimbledon's rules are among the strictest in professional tennis. The All England Lawn Tennis Club requires players to wear mostly white on court and does not allow political statements during matches or in official areas. Organizers say these rules help preserve the tournament's traditions and keep the focus on

tennis. And that's the latest at this hour. Thank you for watching and thank you very much for your time. Just a quick reminder to our viewers in India, you can watch all the 2026 FIFA World Cup matches on Z5. Paraguay will take on France. Tune in and catch all the action live there.

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0: Where darkness hides behind every corner. Where the truth is stranger than fiction. A show that dives deep into the stories which shock and mystify. The victims, the accused, and the sinister float. Prime Crime is your front row seat to darkness.
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7: Campaigns, elections, alliances, controversies and power play. 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
0: From the bustling trading floors of Wall Street to the vibrant exchanges of Asian stock markets, We On breaks it down for you to make sense of what's happening. As we reveal the key factors behind events, strategic battles, and the game-changing business decisions that shape the world. We bring you all of this and more on World Business Watch.
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unoccupied Kashmir is at a critical point in its turbulent history. For more than 3 weeks, thousands of protesters have been demonstrating at the Eidgah ground in Rawalakot, demanding not just economic and governance reforms, but even hinting at a stronger engagement with India. The demonstrators said that Pakistan-occupied Kashmir is not part of Pakistan, despite Army Chief Asim Munir's brutal crackdown. The defiant protesters and the local leaders have not backed down, and clamor for the region to be free from Pakistan's control has been growing. Our top focus today remains on how Islamabad is losing its grip. Hello and welcome to Inside South Asia. I'm Kripa. Let's get started.

0: The relations between the South Asian neighbors, Pakistan and Afghanistan, have soured ever since the Taliban stormed back to power in Kabul in August 2021. The past few months have been particularly fierce, and over the past few days, tensions once again escalated between the former allies, with both sides launching attacks against each other. Our next report brings you the details of the latest chapter in this bloodied recent history.
1: In recent years, there has been a surge in militancy in regions bordering Afghanistan, but attacks in Pakistan's major cities have become increasingly rare. On the 27th of June, however, that illusion of safety lay shattered in the southern port city of Karachi. At least three personnel of Pakistan's paramilitary Rangers were killed and several other security personnel were injured when a group of terrorists rammed their explosives-laden vehicle into the main gate of the paramilitary Rangers building near the Gulistan-e-Johar area in Karachi. According to Pakistan's Inter-Services Public Relations, alert security personnel stationed at the entrance of the facility thwarted the brazen attack by first spotting the suspicious vehicle and then immediately engaging the attackers and killing all five terrorists.
2: We were sitting at home and drinking tea, etc., when we heard a loud explosion. The wooden staircase was right behind us. It moved from its place. I came to see my son. Usually children are playing, so I saw that the situation at the Rangers headquarters was bad. Such intense firing had started that I myself was scared. I found a child and took the child home. Then I came back here, and there were about two or three explosions inside, and then the Rangers also reached the spot. I have just heard that almost all of them have been killed.

0: In the aftermath of the attack, the Pakistani forces deployed special security units, counter-terrorism teams and additional paramilitary rangers personnel to the site. According to the police sources, the attack was claimed by Jamaat-ul-Ahrar, a splinter terrorist group of Tehrik-e-Taliban Pakistan. Islamabad, facing a rise in attacks on its security forces, has repeatedly accused the Taliban government of providing a safe haven to anti-Pakistan militant groups, a claim refuted by the Taliban. Couple of days after the Karachi attack, Pakistan's information minister Ataullah Tarar claimed that Pakistan's security forces killed at least 29 militants in ground and air operations along the Afghanistan border on Sunday night. 25 of these militants were killed in Pakistani airstrikes on three targets in the Afghan provinces of Paktia, Paktika and Kunar. Whereas four militants linked to the Jamaat-ul-Ahrar were killed in ground attacks in the Bajor district of Khyber Pakhtunkhwa province. However, Kabul claimed that the Pakistani airstrikes had killed 38 civilians and injured 163 others, including women and children.
1: It was around 11:45 p.m. Everyone was asleep when the aircraft came and began attacking this house. Inside the house were children, women, men, and elderly people. All of them were asleep.
2: They bombed coast, killing innocent people, including children, women, and elderly civilians. In Kunar, as you witnessed, they killed children and women, murdered students, and even killed our cricket players. This is nothing new to us. For the past 50 years, Pakistan has been oppressing us.
0: Following Pakistan's overnight strikes in Afghanistan, United Nations spokesperson said that the Secretary General Antonio Guterres had called for an immediate cessation of hostilities and the protection of civilians.
3: The Secretary General is deeply concerned by the latest violence between Afghanistan and Pakistan, which resulted in civilian casualties. He called for an immediate cessation of hostilities and the protection of civilians. The Secretary General reiterates his call on the parties to resolve their differences through diplomacy.
0: Afghanistan retaliated on Tuesday by launching airstrikes on what it said was an ISIS center in the town of Saranan, in Pakistan's border province of Balochistan, as well as elsewhere in Khyber Pakhtunkhwa province. Islamabad, on the other hand, countered by saying that its forces had intercepted and shot down four rudimentary drones in the southern resource-rich province of Balochistan. Since the escalation in hostilities last October, a lasting deal between the warring nations has proven to be elusive despite several rounds of talks. This recent escalation in hostilities seems to have worsened the relations and negated the positives of the Urumqi peace talks.
4: Beijing is steadily increasing its presence in South Asia's maritime region and its strengthening coordination and cooperation with Dhaka. It is an integral part of that expansion. Bangladeshi Prime Minister Tariq Rahman paid an official visit to China from 24th to 26th of June, during which new agreements were signed to boost Chinese investment and technical support in Bangladesh. Bangladesh has described this as practical and development-focused cooperation. However, countries in the region, especially India, are watching these developments with growing concern.
5: The Prime Minister of Bangladesh, Tariq Rahman, arrived in Beijing on the 24th of June for his first official foreign visit. The selection of Beijing for his first official foreign visit since assuming office in February this year signals how significant the Dhaka-Beijing relationship has become. The three-day visit concluded with a series of agreements spanning ports, industrial zones, infrastructure and water management.
6: Excellency, it is my immense pleasure and privilege to be in your great country, China. China remains our most valued and trusted partner. We are deeply immersed how China made historic transformation under your able leadership.

0: in a short period. We consider the Chinese modernization is an example to follow. Bangladesh appreciates and supports your vision of building a community with a shared future and the series of global initiatives that you have put forward.
1: At the heart of it all is Beijing's deeper involvement in the modernization of two key seaports of Mongla and Chattogram. Both sides have agreed to advance the upgradation and expansion of the Mongla port, while also fast-tracking a Chinese-backed economic and industrial zone in Chattogram. During the visit, Rahman also signed a Memorandum of Understanding with the China Civil Engineering Construction Corporation to develop the China-Bangladesh-Mongla Port Economic Zone, located next to the country's second-largest seaport.
2: The two sides agreed to advance high-quality Belt and Road cooperation, align development strategies in greater depth, and steadily push forward major landmark projects such as ports and water resources to deliver tangible results. They will strengthen cooperation in trade, industrial and supply chains, expand collaboration in emerging sectors, including new energy, the digital economy, artificial intelligence, and information and communications.
1: More than a decade ago, India and Bangladesh had agreed to develop an Indian-backed economic zone near the Mongla port. However, that project never moved forward as planned, and the land originally earmarked for India has now been allotted to China. Ironically, India had once celebrated securing operational rights at a terminal at the Mongla port as a strategic breakthrough to counter China's growing influence in the Bay of Bengal. But with the latest agreements, Beijing is steadily consolidating its position in the same strategic spaces. Chattogram is Bangladesh's largest port, which handles the bulk of the country's container traffic and garment exports. It forms the main commercial lifeline of the economy, connecting South Asia with Southeast Asia and global shipping networks. On the other hand, the Mongla port is located near the Sundarbans in southwest Bangladesh. It is smaller in scale, but strategically positioned close to major shipping lines, which provide crucial access to inland industrial and agricultural regions through Bangladesh's extensive river system. Another important outcome of the Beijing visit is renewed Chinese support for the Teesta River Comprehensive Management and Restoration Project. Prime Minister Tariq Rahman has pledged to implement the Teesta Barrage Master Plan at any cost, calling it essential for water security, agricultural stability, and livelihood in northern Bangladesh. The Teesta Basin lies close to India's Siliguri Corridor, the narrow chicken's neck that connects India's northeast with the rest of the country. From New Delhi's perspective, any external presence in such a sensitive geographic zone is naturally viewed with caution. In response, the Chinese Foreign Ministry has said that the project is purely development-focused, aligned with Bangladesh's national priorities, and not directed against any third country.
3: The Teesta River Comprehensive Management and Restoration Project is an important livelihood project that the Bangladeshi side attaches great importance to. China is willing to provide support and assistance within its capacity. We would like to emphasize that China-Bangladesh cooperation is not targeted at any third party, nor is it subject to interference from any third party factors.
1: With all this in view, what is clear is that China's presence in Bangladesh has not developed overnight. Since 2016, the Chinese investment has expanded steadily across transport, energy, manufacturing, and industrial infrastructure. Today, China stands as Bangladesh's largest trading partner and its biggest supplier of defense equipment. But across the Indo-Pacific, governments are paying closer attention to Beijing's growing network of infrastructure projects. An intelligence assessment in New Zealand has noted increasing China-linked military activity across several Pacific Island nations. So the bigger concern at the moment is not just how widespread this presence is, but how normal it is becoming. Through ports, railways, industrial corridors and water projects, Beijing is steadily embedding itself into the region's economic systems, where it is becoming harder to separate development from strategic influence.

0: affecting the livelihoods of thousands of farmers. More in this report.
1: From the hills of Arunachal Pradesh to the plains of Assam, flash floods and massive landslides triggered by days of heavy rain has left a trail of destruction. All 28 districts of Arunachal Pradesh have been affected by severe weather, with K. Panyur, Lower Subansiri and Lower Siang enduring the heaviest devastation. In Yazali, a village in the flood-hit K. Panyur district, reportedly 20 houses were swept away. Flood survivor Atao Miju, whose sister went missing, appealed to authorities to help her as soon as possible.
2: My sister's son managed to get out safely on his own. He has passed class 12 and is young, therefore he survived the flood by getting himself to safety.
3: What about your sister?
2: She's still missing. I would like to request the rescue teams to try and recover her body as soon as possible.
1: Given the severity of the situation, rescue teams were racing against time to reach those stranded. One of the most challenging operations took place in the lower Dibang Valley. An Indian Air Force helicopter airlifted four people who had been marooned on a small island near Dambuk. Landslides blocked key roads, disrupting connectivity across several districts of the Himalayan state.
3: We were stuck in the middle, so we had nothing to eat for 2 days. Does this happen every year? We have seen something like this for the first time after years.
1: The situation in neighboring Assam state isn't any better. Days of incessant rain in the upper reaches of Arunachal Pradesh sent large volumes of water downstream, causing rivers to overflow across several districts. Across Assam, flooding has been reported in Chirang, Dhemaji, Dibrugarh, Lakhimpur and Nalbari districts. Dhemaji remains the worst affected area, with more than 41,000 people impacted there alone. Incessant rains have also taken a toll on infrastructure. A railway bridge over the Simen River in Dhemaji partially collapsed after water levels surged, disrupting transport and making relief efforts even more challenging. Disaster response teams remain deployed while authorities continue to work to restore roads, bridges and other essential services. On the 1st of July, Union Minister of Agriculture and Farmers Welfare, Shivraj Singh Chauhan, conducted an aerial survey of flood-hit regions in the country's northeast and promised relief for victims.
4: We are currently in Pasighat and have witnessed the damage here. It is extensive. Household belongings have been ruined. Many houses have been washed away and crops in the fields have been destroyed. Much of our infrastructure, be it roads or bridges, has been demolished. The state and central governments will work together to provide full support to all the brothers and sisters affected by the floods and help them overcome this crisis.
1: The floods and landslides triggered by heavy rains is not uncommon in northeast India. Ironically, the region had experienced below average rainfall during the early phase of the monsoon. But a few days of incessant rain was enough to wreak havoc, overwhelming the river systems originating in the eastern Himalayas, leaving thousands to deal with the aftermath. The monsoon has also been disrupting life on India's western coast. In Mumbai, though heavy showers brought relief from the intense heat wave. They have also left several streets waterlogged, with traffic moving at a snail's pace. In a tragic incident, an 11-year-old boy lost his life and four other children were injured after a tree fell on a school bus. The IMD has issued an orange alert for Mumbai, warning of more heavy rain, thunderstorms and gusty winds over the coming days. As the monsoon gathers strength across the country, authorities remain on alert, with many regions preparing for more rain and the challenges it could bring.
0: On the 29th of June, farmers in Nepal celebrated National Paddy Day, also known as Rupai Diwas or Asar 15. A vibrant annual festival, National Paddy Day marks the official beginning of the rice planting season. Celebrated on the 15th day of the month of Asar, which typically falls in late June, but this year, this festival was shadowed by climate fears driven by the El Nino phenomenon.
5: At the beginning of this week, farmers in Nepal celebrated the annual paddy planting festival. as buffaloes and oxen plowed the fields, both men and women were seen hard at work, transplanting rice.

0: or taking part in the traditional games. Dressed in traditional attire and smeared in mud, they played tug-of-war, splashed mud on each other, and danced in merriment. But it's not all fun and games this monsoon season. It is to be noted that global forecasters have predicted that a strong El Nino weather pattern is increasingly likely to develop over the second half of the year, boosting temperatures, disrupting rainfall, and posing risks to crops the world over. In Sindhuli district, amid concerns over the impact of El Nino, authorities have introduced measures to support farmers, including the distribution of mortars and pipes.
1: We are aware of the changing environmental conditions and the possibility of inadequate rainfall. Keeping in mind the water requirements for agriculture, winter crops, unseasonal crops, and even the risk of drought during the monsoon, we have taken steps to ensure a steady water supply. As part of these efforts, we are distributing irrigation equipment worth 1 crore rupees, including motors and pipes, to farmers. We started dispatching it to the farmers just 2 days ago.
0: Noteworthy is the fact that 80% of Nepal's population of 28 million people as of 2023 relied on agriculture to make a living. Striking a note of caution, the Department of Hydrology and Meteorology issued a warning that Nepal is set to receive below average rainfall this monsoon season, complicating the situation for paddy farmers further. However, the grim forecast hasn't dampened the spirits at the historic Patan Darbar Square in Lalitpur, where dozens of Nepal's LGBTIQ community members gathered to celebrate the annual National Rice Plantation Day. Marking the start of the planting season, men dressed in women's clothing celebrated with music, dance, and a symbolic paddy plantation.
2: Unique thing about this festival is men wear feminine attire and they become the planter, rice planter. We call them ropar, which is traditionally given to the women role. Then also the women wear up masculine attire.
0: An integral part of the Nepali culture, the festival is celebrated by people from different communities and, in the opinion of many, needs to be promoted a whole lot more.
3: Pride Parade feels more like a Western cultural event, but this one rice planting is part of our Nepali culture and is celebrated by people from all different communities. Even in our home district of Dang, from today onwards, people go to the fields, and it is believed that everyone should get into the mud on this particular day. This festival is also very important for the LGBTQ community.
0: With the contribution of rice being about 7% of Nepal's GDP, the significance of the paddy planting festival cannot be overestimated. Additionally, the festival in recent years has grown in popularity among tourists, thereby forming a significant part of agro-tourism.
4: And to end this week's episode on a positive note, here's some good news for Indians. The Ministry of Railways has said that India is finally on track to open a section of its long-delayed first high-speed bullet train line in 2027, linking the cities of Surat and Vapi almost a decade after work began on the mega project. It is to be noted that the first 508-kilometer line is being built along the country's west coast as part of the Mumbai-Ahmedabad high-speed rail corridor. Take a look. I'm Kripa, and we will see you next week. We'll be right back.

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1: From the bustling trading floors of Wall Street to the vibrant exchanges of Asian stock markets, WEON breaks it down for you to make sense of what's happening. As we reveal the key factors behind events, strategic battles, and the game-changing business decisions that shape the world. We bring you all of this and more on World Business Watch.
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8: Where darkness hides behind every corner. 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A show that dives deep into the stories which shock and mystify. The victims, the accused, and the sinister plot. Prime Crime is your front row seat to darkness.
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1: 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We bring you all of this and more on World Business Watch.
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0: Welcome back. This is We on Wildest One. We're glad you're watching. I'm Eric Njoka at the headlines. Historic celebrations are taking place across the U.S. this 4th of July as Americans mark 250 years of independence. Washington, D.C.'s Independence Day parade was cancelled due to the extreme heat, but the Capitol will still host military flyovers. These are following remarks by the president.
1: That they are endowed by their creator.
0: A massive Russian glide bomb strikes the center of the northern Ukrainian city of Sumy late on Friday, which killed four people, including a child, and injured 33 others. The State Emergency Service of Ukraine in the Sumy region released a video showing medics attending to the injured. Tens of thousands of demonstrators flooded a German city, blocking major roads and disrupting public transport, but failed to halt a congress of the far-right AfD party. Indian Prime Minister Narendra Modi inaugurates a 7,500 crore rupee CG semiconductor assembly facility in Sanand, Gujarat, among the first four projects approved under the India Semiconductor Mission. France braces for a furnace-like temperature when they face Paraguay in Philadelphia in the World Cup's last 16 as co-hosts Canada prepare for a daunting date with African giants Morocco in Houston. Vaibhav Suryavanshi finally makes senior India debut in the second T20 international match against England at the Old Trafford Cricket Ground in Manchester. The prodigy, aged 15 years and 99 days, is the youngest debutant for the India men's senior national team. After the deadly bombing in Kyiv, Russia has launched deadly strikes across much of Ukraine, dressed in battle fatigue. Putin has vowed to expand the frontiers of war and celebrates the capture of a key Ukrainian city. This comes as Ukraine continues to launch deep strikes into Russia, causing acute fuel shortages. Amidst the escalating war, Putin congratulated his American counterpart Donald Trump on the U.S. 250th anniversary and issued an overt atomic warning.

0: The war is accelerating. And so is the signaling. Ukraine is under intense attack. These burning images are from Kherson, where a factory was hit by Russian bombs. Similar scenes from the port city of Odessa, Zaporizhia and Kherson, Ukraine. Shattered concrete, burning logistics hubs and smoke-choked skies tell the story of a dramatic, violent shift in the war's momentum. President Vladimir Putin, in military uniform at a battlefield command post, announced the capture of Ukrainian city of Kostyantynivka. Russian state media released these images, claiming to show troops raising Russian flags. Kostyantynivka is one of the last Ukrainian strongholds on the way to the key cities of Kramatorsk and Sloviansk, whose capture is the Kremlin's ultimate objective in the Donbas. But Ukraine's army dismissed Russian claims to have seized the eastern stronghold, saying its soldiers are still holding the line. President Putin vows to expand the war to new frontiers.
1: I note that the massive strikes against the infrastructure of Ukraine's industrial complex and the facilities that support its functioning must continue.
0: Meanwhile, Ukraine continues to hit back. A Ukrainian missile strike on Russia's Belgorod reportedly disrupted electricity and water supplies across the parts of the city. Drone attacks also targeted the St. Petersburg region, demonstrating that Ukraine retains the ability to reach deep inside Russian territory despite mounting pressure on the front line. The conflict is now moving faster on every front. Then came Putin's message beyond the battlefield. In a letter marking the 250th anniversary of the American independence, he congratulated US President Donald Trump and said Russia and the US, as the world's two biggest nuclear powers, carry a shared responsibility for global security and strategic stability. The contrast could hardly be sharper. Bureau Report, Beyond World is One.
2: The funeral procession for the late Ayatollah Ali Khamenei has begun. Across Iran, millions are pouring into the streets as the slain supreme leader embarks on his final journey that is spanning cities, borders, and centuries of Shia tradition. What you see on the side of the screen are the live images and visuals from Tehran. Millions of mourners are gathering at the Imam Khomeini Mosana Grand Mosque for a nation still absorbing the shock of his assassination. This is not merely a farewell, it is a test of faith, security, and the future of the Islamic Republic. Here's a report

131 days after Ayatollah Ali Khamenei was assassinated in the opening wave of the U.S.-Israeli strikes, Iran has begun the final farewell to the man who dominated its political and religious landscape for nearly four decades. Officials expect nearly 35 million people to join the ceremonies, turning this into one of the largest funeral gatherings the world has witnessed. Yet the funeral itself raises as many questions as it answers. Iran delayed burying its supreme leader for over 4 months due to severe security concerns. Officials feared large public gatherings could be targeted, while intelligence warned of sabotage and assassination attempts against mourners and

0: senior leaders. Managing millions of mourners across multiple cities also posed major logistical challenges. The 131-day delay was highly unusual, as Islamic tradition typically requires burial within hours. Ali Khamenei's body is set to lie in state on July 4th, coinciding with US celebrations marking 250 years of independence. During his rule, Khamenei consistently opposed what he called American aggression.
1: In one of his recent speeches, the US president said that for 47 years, America has not succeeded in destroying the Islamic Republic. He complained to his own people that for 47 years, America has been unable to destroy the Islamic Republic. This is a good admission, and I tell you, you will not succeed either.
0: On February 28, 2026, when his remains were recovered after the strike, officials said they were identified by the distinctive ring he had worn for decades. After the blast left his body severely damaged, the assassination also wiped out several immediate family members. The American and Israeli attacks also killed senior military commanders and key officials, leaving Iran's leadership stunned and the nation in mourning. The Iranian forces had immediately launched retaliatory strikes against Israeli and American-linked sites across the Gulf, the kind of fury the region hasn't witnessed in a long time. Now, with the ceasefire and an MOU in place, Khamenei's six-day funeral is underway. It starts in Tehran, the political nerve center of Iran. The procession then heads to Qom, the country's most influential center of Shia religious scholarship. From there, the route honors Najaf in neighboring Iraq, home to the shrine of Imam Ali, one of the holiest figures in Shia Islam. It then reaches Karbala, where Imam Hussein's martyrdom remains the defining event of Shia faith and sacrifice. The final destination is Mashhad, Khamenei's birthplace and home to the shrine of Imam Reza, the 8th Shia Imam, where Iran's late supreme leader will finally be laid to rest. The route is carefully chosen. It connects the political capital of modern Iran with the spiritual geography that shapes the beliefs of millions of Shia Muslims. Among chants and mourning across Iran, its leaders vow revenge for the assassination of the supreme leader. For supporters, this funeral honors the guardian of Iran. For others, it marks the end of one of the most consequential and controversial leadership eras in West Asia. But for Iran today, the focus is singular. The procession has begun. The final chapter of Ayatollah Ali Khamenei's life is now unfolding before millions of mourners and the watching world.
2: Over 1,500 protesters have gathered at the German city of Erfurt to protest the two-day party convention of the far-right Alternative for Germany. Protesters have taken to the streets and blocked roads leading to the party's annual conference ahead of the regional elections. The situation on the ground has turned confrontational between the protesters and the police. Police have been making attempts to clear the roads and confine the protesters to a designated area. Protesters continue to chant anti-fascist slogans. A protester explained the immediate demands of the Anti-Fascist Protest Alliance, highlighting the rise of what they call fascism in the country.
3: Of course we want to prevent the fascist AFD from meeting undisturbed in the exhibition hall and, yes, effectively hatching their plans there. And we want to make it clear that we simply won't tolerate this, that fascism is on the rise here in Germany.
2: According to reports, AFD leaders Tino Truppala and Alice Weidel are expected to be re-elected at the meeting ahead of local elections. With these internal party elections, the AFD is eyeing to win power at the state level for the first time. AFD party, which is a decade old, has formulated a clear opposition to Friedrich Merz's conservatives on the issues of immigration policies and economic stagnation with a mix of nationalist rhetoric. The party has also opposed Germany's support for Ukraine. In the national poll, AFD fared ahead of Merz's conservatives, tallying a 29% approval against the ruling alliance's 22%. As the party conference begins, AFD is expected to host 600 delegates, out of which 540

0: have already arrived. Police have also reported that some police officers were attacked with paint bombs and fireworks. The riot police, according to reports, is keeping a watchful eye for any contingency, as the numbers are expected to swell to 20,000 by the end of the conference, raising security concerns for all of the people who are present. The Baloch Liberation Army claimed responsibility for a deadly suicide attack on a Pakistan Coast Guard camp in the Panwan area of Gwadar district. The separatist group claimed that over 30 Pakistan personnel were killed, though Pakistani authorities are yet to confirm the casualties. According to reports, the BLA claimed the attack was carried out on Friday evening by its elite Majid Brigade. A suicide bomber rammed an explosive-laden Mazda truck into a fortified compound at around 6:32 p.m. local time, triggering the blast. The Baloch Liberation Army's media wing has released video footage it claims shows a truck entering the compound moments before the explosion. Subsequent images shared by the group show large sections of the military structure reduced to rubble. In a statement, BLA spokesperson said the fortified Coast Guard camp was completely turned into a heap of rubble following the blast. Pakistani authorities have not yet issued a detailed statement or confirmed the reported death toll. The incident comes amid ongoing security challenges in Balochistan, where militant groups have frequently targeted security forces and infrastructure. In West Bengal, the Trinamool Congress has got a fresh jolt. This time, the party's state president has resigned, joining an ever-growing list of party functionaries who left the party. Chandrima Bhattacharya resigned from all party posts just a month after her appointment. TMC chief Mamata Banerjee has now announced she will assume the role of the West Bengal State Party president. Mamata Banerjee has inducted Madan Mitra and Kunal Ghosh into the party's state committee, appointing both as its general secretaries. Holding a press conference, Banerjee slammed the party defectors, saying that they have betrayed the party by siding with the Bharatiya Janata Party.
1: If TMC was over in 2023, why did you contest elections in 2026 under the party ticket? You stood for elections under the party symbol, name. Your names have been authorized by the TMC before the Election Commission, and yet you chose to side with the BJP.
0: Chandrima's resignation comes as a fresh blow to the TMC, which has been reeling under internal crises since its electoral setback in May. Chandrima was appointed state president after the party's assembly election defeat, replacing Subrata Bakshi, as part of a post-poll organizational restructuring. The revamp followed the dissolution of key party committees by Mamata Banerjee on June 3rd.
2: You saw what happened yesterday. An incident happened at Trinamool Bhavan. She told me, you handed over Trinamool Bhavan to them. This hurt me. There was no need to say this.
0: Soon after, Chandrima Bhattacharya met the rebel faction led by Ritabrata Banerjee at the Bengal Assembly. Ritabrata Banerjee has been appointed leader of opposition in Assembly, as most MLA supported, despite Mamata nominating senior TMC MLA Chattopadhyay for the post. However, Chandrima said that she would always hold Mamata Banerjee in the highest regard. In a stinging response, TMC MLA Kunal Ghosh says Chandrima's resignation from all party posts has no impact on TMC workers or the people of Bengal. Bhattacharya's resignation follows a day of high political drama as rival TMC factions clashed for control of the party's Kolkata headquarters. The standoff escalated after a rebel faction took over Trinamool Bhavan, changed the locks, and installed a signboard naming Arup Roy as party chairman. The dissidents have also moved the Election Commission, claiming to be the real TMC. Assam's Ankita Konwar showcased extraordinary feat of grit and determination as she became the first woman from the northeast of India to swim across the English Channel as part of an international relay team. It took Konwar nearly 13 hours to cross the iconic crossing. Ankita Konwar's journey stands as a testament to perseverance, determination, and unwavering commitment.

India's tea industry has reached a new milestone. Assam's Chota Tingrai Tea Estate has become the country's first commercial producer of matcha tea, launching its inaugural batch of the Guwahati Tea Auction Center. Located in Tinsukia district, the estate spent nearly a decade developing the product in collaboration with Japanese tea experts, agronomists and equipment suppliers. It also installed a fully automated Japanese tea processing unit to manufacture authentic matcha using traditional techniques. The first commercial lot was sold for 3,000 rupees, marking India's official entry into the premium matcha segment. The launch comes at a time when global demand for matcha is accelerating. Industry estimates value the global matcha market at over $5 billion in 2025, with projections ranging between $7.4 billion by 2030 and nearly $9 billion by 2033. Consumer demand is being driven by growing health consciousness, social media popularity, and the increasing shift away from coffee. Nearly 40% of matcha consumers now report replacing at least one daily cup of coffee with matcha. At the same time, demand has outpaced supply, creating opportunities for new producers to enter the market. For decades, Assam has been globally recognized for its strong black tea. The successful production of matcha signals a strategic diversification into specialty teas with higher value addition and export potential. While China currently accounts for nearly 70% of global matcha production and Japan remains the benchmark for premium quality, Assam is looking to carve out its own position in this fast-growing category. Estate officials say the achievement builds on nearly 10 years of experience in green tea production and could help India emerge as a credible player in the global specialty tea market. Temples in Kerala are turning to robotic elephants for rituals. Amid rising concerns over animal abuse and safety, crafted in workshops, these fiberglass creations can flap their ears, move their trunks, and sway their tails, all powered by electricity. PETA India has donated several of these robotic elephants to temples. Some supporters say they are safer and more affordable, while critics insist real elephants remain sacred symbols.

And that's the latest at this hour. Thank you for watching. Just a reminder to our viewers in India, you can watch all the 2026 FIFA World Cup matches on Z5. Paraguay will take on France. Tune in and catch all the action live there.

0: From the bustling trading floors of Wall Street to the vibrant exchanges of Asian stock markets, Weon breaks it down for you to make sense of what's happening. As we reveal the key factors behind events, strategic battles, and the game-changing business decisions that shape the world. We bring you all of this and more on World Business Watch.
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0: Where darkness hides behind every corner. Where the truth is stranger than fiction. A show that dives deep into the stories which shock and mystify. The victims, the accused, and the sinister plot. Prime Crime is your front row seat to darkness.
5: Campaigns, elections, alliances, controversies, and power play. 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A dedicated show with varied perspectives, expert take, citizens' voices, detailed ground reports, and in-depth coverage from political corridors of the world. 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
0: In-depth coverage of global issues broken down into facts, figures, and simple words. 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Because we believe in decoding the real picture for you. 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Watch Weon Wide Angle at these times on Weon. World is One. 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
0: breaking news. Credible, clear, continuous. Experts across aisles. Diverse voices, one platform. Weon World is One. From the bustling trading floors of Wall Street to the vibrant exchanges of Asian stock markets, Weon breaks it down for you to make sense of what's happening. As we reveal the key factors behind events, strategic battles, and the game-changing business decisions that shape the world. We bring you all of this and more on World Business Watch.
1: The Earth is sending distress signals. Wildfires, droughts, and melting glaciers. Can we reverse the damage? Explore the harrowing effects of climate change. It's a wake-up call, global emergency.

0: Hello and welcome to this edition of World at War. My name is Mohammed Saleh. Russia this week staged the biggest aerial attack so far of this war. In a span of just 11 hours, the Russians hammered Ukraine with over 70 missiles and more than 500 drones. Vladimir Putin, who's very particular about his image in public, appeared in military fatigues and announced the capture of Kostyantynivka. Vladimir Putin is an ex-colonel of the KGB, and even though he's now the supreme commander-in-chief of the Russian armed forces, Vladimir Putin very rarely dons his military uniform. Contrast that to Volodymyr Zelensky, who almost exclusively has appeared in his military fatigues since the war began. The change in the Russian president's clothing is deliberate. The Ukraine war has qualitatively changed. Even though Russia still outguns Ukraine, that is backed by the NATO military alliance, technologically, this war is at a new frontier. Ukraine's use of long-range drones has devastated Russia's oil refining capacity. What this has meant is that there is a crippling shortage of fuel at the petrol pumps in Moscow. And the question that Putin and his military advisors are now scrambling for is how long can Russia fight this war at this tempo without the oil revenue to bankroll the Russian war machine? An export tells you more. Russia is one of the biggest oil-producing nations in the world. But this sight of cars queuing up at fuel stations for several hours is something that Vladimir Putin and his military advisors had not accounted for. The Ukrainian use of long-range drones to strike Russian oil refining facilities one after another has effectively shut down nearly 30% of Russia's fuel-producing capacity. An estimated 50 Russian oil refineries have been put out of action. 40 regions in Russia have introduced fuel rationing. Moscow has been forced to ban the export of petrol and is reportedly is now even importing petrol from other nations. And this crisis is beginning to show on the Russian streets.
1: The main problem is not that there's nowhere to refuel or anything like that, but that people are getting very angry. Long queues, refueling is difficult. Plus the heat. For many people, the air conditioning doesn't work. Some people even feel unwell in the queues. I personally saw it when a girl felt unwell. How long this will last, nobody knows. So the situation is difficult, but people need to show understanding.
0: But on their television sets, the Russians are seeing these images. Since the beginning of this year, the Ukrainians have managed to claw back nearly 600 square kilometers of territory that the Russians had captured. But this week, in a devastating offensive, the Russians claim to have captured the strategic city of Kostyantynivka. Vladimir Putin appeared in military fatigues to make the announcement.
2: The liberation of the Luhansk People's Republic has been fully completed. The destruction of Ukrainian armed forces formations continues in the Donetsk People's Republic, as well as in the Zaporizhzhia and Kherson regions. The establishment of a security buffer zone is proceeding as planned in the border areas of Ukraine's Kharkiv, Sumy and Dnipropetrovsk regions.
0: Despite this, Vladimir Putin, at the back of his mind, knows that Ukraine is slowly trying to pull the rug from under the Russian feet. The Russian war machine is oiled by the sale of its hydrocarbons, and it is these facilities that Ukraine has managed to target across central Russia with devastating effect. Crimea, the crown jewel that Russians captured in 2014, has been under severe pressure by the Ukrainians. In strike after strike,

0: like Kiev is trying to unloosen the tightly wrapped fingers the Russians have on the peninsula that is all the Russian warm water ports.
1: Crimea has become a target for Ukrainian drones. I think this issue is related to a new technological stage of the war and the ability of Ukrainian drones to use technologies that allow for such operations. Crimea, in fact, has become a proper military base for the Russians in order to continue occupying the south of our country and transferring forces to the east of our country. Therefore, for us, this is an important target from a military point of view and also in regards to our enemy's current logistics.
0: Desperation pushes nations to resort to desperate tactics. The Ukraine war, even after 4 years of relentless bloodletting, has shown no signs of slowing down. But what is clear is that the Ukrainians have managed to get their nose ahead with their long-range drones. And the Kremlin is yet to find an answer to stave off Kiev's newfound long-range drone advantage. The relations between the South Asian neighbors, Pakistan and Afghanistan, have been on a downward spiral ever since the Taliban stormed back to power in Kabul in August 2021. The past few months have been particularly turbulent, prompting Islamabad to ask all Afghan nationals to leave the country, except for those who have a valid visa. Both the countries have endured their worst fighting this year, and over the past few days, tensions once again escalated between the two former allies, with both sides launching attacks against each other. Our next report tells you more about what is happening between Pakistan and Afghanistan.
2: In recent years, there has been a surge in militancy in regions of Pakistan bordering Afghanistan. But attacks in Pakistan's major cities have become increasingly rare. On the 27th of June, however, that illusion of safety lay shattered in the southern port city of Karachi. At least three personnel of Pakistan's paramilitary Rangers were killed and several other security personnel were injured when a group of terrorists rammed their explosive-laden vehicle into the main gate of the paramilitary Rangers building near the Gulistan-e-Johar area in Karachi. According to Pakistan's Inter-Services Public Relations, alert security personnel stationed at the entrance of the facility thwarted the brazen attack by first spotting the suspicious vehicle and then immediately engaging the attackers and killing all five terrorists.
1: We were sitting at home and drinking tea at Say when we heard a loud explosion. The wooden staircase was right behind us. It moved from its place. I came to see my son. Usually children are playing, so I saw that the situation at the Rangers' headquarters was bad. Such intense firing had started that I myself was scared. I found a child and took the child home. Then I came back here and there were about two or three explosions inside, and then the Rangers also reached the spot. Alhamdulillah, praise be to God. I have just heard that almost all of them attackers have been sent to hell.
2: In the aftermath of the attack, the Pakistani forces deployed special security units, counter-terrorism teams, and additional paramilitary Rangers personnel to the site. The attack was claimed by Jamaat-ul-Ahrar, a splinter terrorist group of Tehrik-e-Taliban Pakistan, according to the police sources. It is to be noted that Islamabad, facing a rise in attacks on its security forces, has repeatedly accused the Taliban government of providing a haven to anti-Pakistan militant groups, a claim refuted by the Taliban. A couple of days after the Karachi attack, Pakistan's information minister, Ataullah Taran, claimed that Pakistan's security forces killed at least 29 militants in ground and air operations along the Afghanistan border on Sunday night. 25 of these militants were killed in Pakistani airstrikes on three targets in Afghan provinces of Paktia, Paktika and Kunar. Whereas four more militants linked to the Jamaat-ul-Ahrar faction of Tehrik-e-Taliban Pakistan

0: were killed in ground attacks in the Bajor district of Khyber Pakhtunkhwa province. However, Kabul claimed that the Pakistani airstrikes had killed 38 civilians and injured 163 others, including women and children.
1: It was around 11:45 p.m. Everyone was asleep when the aircraft came and began attacking this house. Inside the house were children, women, men, and elderly people. All of them were asleep.
2: They bombed coast, killing innocent people, including children, women, and elderly civilians. In Kunar, as you witnessed, they killed children and women, murdered students, and even killed our cricket players. This is nothing new to us. For the past 50 years, Pakistan has been oppressing us.
0: Following Pakistan's overnight strikes in Afghanistan, the United Nations spokesperson, Stefan Dujarric, said that the Secretary General, Antonio Guterres, had called for an immediate cessation of hostilities and the protection of civilians.
3: The Secretary General is deeply concerned by the latest violence between Afghanistan and Pakistan, which resulted in civilian casualties. He called for an immediate cessation of hostilities and the protection of civilians. The Secretary General reiterates his call on the parties to resolve their differences through diplomacy.
0: Afghanistan retaliated on Tuesday by launching airstrikes on what it said was an ISIS center in the town of Saranan, in Pakistan's border province of Balochistan, as well as elsewhere in Khyber Pakhtunkhwa province. Islamabad, on the other hand, countered by saying that its forces had intercepted and shot down four rudimentary drones in the southern resource-rich province of Balochistan. Since the escalation in hostilities last October, a lasting deal between the warring nations has proven to be elusive despite several rounds of talks. Reportedly, the security issues have proven to be a major sticking point. This recent escalation in hostilities seems to have worsened the relations and negated the positives of the Urumqi peace talks.
4: On the 2nd of July, Syria's capital Damascus was rocked by a bomb blast at a popular cafe in which 10 people were killed and more than 21 others were wounded. The bombing took place near the capital's Palace of Justice, a key government building, sparking scenes of panic in the busy area. The bombing, with no immediate claim of responsibility, is the deadliest since a suicide attack on a church last year. As the country's Islamist leaders are seeking stability after more than a decade and a half of war, the far-from-settled security situation is the challenge that confronts Damascus. Our next port tells you more.
5: Since the toppling of longtime ruler Bashar al-Assad in December 2024, Damascus has been hit by a small number of attacks, the deadliest of which came in June 2025, when an attack on a Damascus church killed 25 people. On Thursday afternoon, the semblance of normalcy in the Syrian capital was once again shattered when a bomb went off at a crowded cafe in central Damascus, killing 9 people and injuring at least 20 others. The popular cafe is near the Syrian capital's main judicial complex and was frequented by lawyers who worked in the neighborhood.
6: We were inside the shop when the explosion happened. We went outside and saw the explosion. We heard the explosion while we were inside. We saw the dead and the wounded. After that, we went outside and they closed the shops around us. In 5 minutes, the security forces were here. 3 minutes, the security forces and the medics were here.
5: Syria's Interior Ministry said that the explosive was a crude improvised explosive device weighing approximately 1 kilogram, equipped with metal shrapnel. In the immediate aftermath of the bomb blast, ambulances with their sirens blaring were seen weaving their way through traffic as they headed to the site, and security forces cordoned off the area of the blast. In scenes reminiscent of the blasts that Damascus experienced during the nearly 14-year civil war, people were seen lying on the floor with blood pooled around them everywhere. Some residents of Damascus, calling the bomb blast an act of sabotage, blamed it on infiltrators.

0: was trying to tarnish the country's image.
1: We were startled by

0: anxiety and constant fear. We were subjected to all kinds of destructive acts. Thank God, relief finally came. And for about the past year, we have been living in safety and peace. However, the remnants of the former regime and the remaining saboteurs are still causing unrest and disrupting the country.
1: Turkey, which has close ties with Syria's Islamist authorities, condemned the attack. Several Arab countries, including Iraq, Jordan, Qatar, and Egypt, also condemned the attack. Since seizing control in December 2024, President Ahmed al-Sharaa has sought to exercise full control, restore security and reunify the country. But sporadic incidents like Thursday's cafe bombing have underlined the security issue still plaguing the nation.
2: Northern Nigeria is notorious for armed groups who abducted hundreds of students in recent years. On the 29th of June, gunmen burst into a secondary school in the northeastern Borno state and abducted nearly about 50 students and a staff member from a school in the town of Lasa. The Nigerian military claims to have rescued about 10 students and teachers after tracking the attackers and engaging them in a firefight in which one soldier and one member of a paramilitary support force were reportedly killed. Monday's kidnapping was the third mass school kidnapping since the month of May in the most populous African nation. Which brings us to this question: why has Nigeria failed in protecting its school children? Our next report tells you more.
3: The menace of mass school kidnappings returned to haunt the Republic of Nigeria on Monday morning, as the 16 and 17-year-old students were taking their national exams. Gunmen burst into the Government Day Secondary School in the town of Lasa, firing sporadically. Taking advantage of the mayhem that ensued, the gunmen abducted nearly 50 students and few staff members. The swift responding military tracked the attackers, engaged them in a gunfight, and managed to rescue 10 students and teachers. The vice principal of the school was one of the lucky ones to be rescued following the ambush.
4: When the terrorists taken us to the bush, and an aircraft was hovering over us. So as long as they heard the sound of the aircraft, they would just disperse and then disappear. Then along the line, we had a gunshot from the soldiers. So when we had the gunshot, so the terrorists were dispersed, and then we now begin to escape. And then the soldiers were able to rescue us from there.
3: Desks and school bags left scattered in classrooms, still test papers still on the floor, narrated a horrific tale of the third mass school kidnapping in an insecure region. Our correspondent Louisa Olangi sent us the ground report in the aftermath of the barbaric act.
5: Tragedy struck again in Borno State as terrorists attacked a secondary school in Askira Oba area, killed a teacher and abducted 36 students who were writing the examination, comprising of 25 girls and 11 boys. Borno Education Commissioner Lawan Abba Wakibe described the incident as unfortunate, noting that security agencies are working with local community leaders to track the attackers. Attacks by Boko Haram, ISWAP and bandits are rampant in northern Nigeria. As we recall earlier this month, the Nigerian army rescued more than 300 people abducted by Boko Haram from Ngoshe, a town about 71 miles from this recent incident.
3: The next day, dozens of parents and community members, overwhelmed with grief, gathered to protest. The inconsolable parents were holding placards calling on Borno Governor Babagana Zulum to secure the remaining 36 students' release and demanding an end to insecurity in the region.
6: We cannot do anything by ourselves. We are appealing, pleading, begging, and crying to the government to assist us in rescuing our children. Let them pity us. That is what we are asking of the government, because we are under its protection. Since the incident happened, we have had no peace of

0: of mind. We are all overcome with grief. I do not think there is any woman here who even thinks of drinking ordinary water because of stress and anguish. The problems and burdens we carry are beyond our strength. That is why we are pleading and begging them to pity us and rescue our children.
1: On Wednesday, one of the teachers wounded in the attack was receiving treatment in an intensive care unit in the neighboring Adamawa state, where government officials visited. Africa's most populous nation is plagued with insecurity on multiple fronts, including a 17-year-old Islamist insurgency in the northeast, separatist violence in the southeast, and frequent deadly clashes between farmers and herders in the central region. Add to this the menace of mass school kidnappings, and what we have is the challenge of a daunting multiple-front war. President Bola Tinubu, who is seeking re-election in January, needs to address the question of insecurity rather urgently.
2: Albania is in the grip of a flamingo revolution. The police again clashed with the protesters during the anti-government demonstration linked to a luxury resort that is connected to Donald Trump's son-in-law, Jared Kushner. Officers resorted to firing tear gas, pepper spray and water cannon at the demonstrators outside of the parliament in the capital city of Tirana. The protesters threw rocks, eggs and plastic bottles. The authorities say that about 12 police officers were injured and about 18 protesters have been detained. The protests have since widened into a broader demonstration against Prime Minister Edi Rama and his socialist government. Now, thousands have been taking to the streets in recent weeks, blowing whistles and also carrying cardboard cutouts of flamingos. So what is really happening in Albania? Our next report tells you more.
3: The Albanians are angry. And for the second time this week, large groups of protesters gathered outside the country's parliament in an attempt to confront the lawmakers and block entry to the building. The police fired water cannon and pepper spray in a bid to disperse the protesters. But what started as street protests against a proposed Jared Kushner's five-star resort at an ecological sensitive area along the coast of Adriatic has now assumed the character of a revolution. The Albanians are calling this the Flamingo Revolution.
4: We are here for justice. We are here to destroy this corrupt system. We are here for Albania. We are here to save Albania for we are here to save Albania from this government and other governments that are here to destroy our country.
3: The pink migratory bird has become the symbol of Albania's nightly rallies. As flamingos flock to Narta Lagoon, a protected area near the coastal city of Vlora, there is no planning permission yet. Edi Rama's government says an environmental impact assessment has not even begun. But fencing and bulldozers have been seen at the site. Small-scale local protests about the potential environmental impact went national a month ago, when a video of a private security guard's beating up a protester spread on social media. The incident was even acknowledged by the Prime Minister.
5: While when it comes to the project that has created all this worldwide outrage, it is about a private property. It is not about a land that is public and the Albanian government is giving by selling out the country. It's a private property. It's an expression of interest based on a private deal between private parties in which the Albanian government has nothing to do.
3: The protesters want a change in the way the government is run. They insist it is the government's job to provide them with better schools, public infrastructure, and a better standard of living. Albania is not for sale, is the rally.

0: being slogan. Adirama's government has tried to sell the redevelopment along the Adriatic coast as foreign investment that will improve the lives of all Albanians. But few in Albania agree that bringing private investment to build five-star resorts in ecologically sensitive zones is the way forward to change people's lives.
1: To be honest, our government has been corrupt for a very long time. What we're requesting here, all of our people, is basically we want justice, we want infrastructure, we want new roads, new hospitals, we want the wellness of people. We don't want a new project. This is not what we're lacking. This is the last thing we need. Albania has so many beautiful land. We don't want to sell our land just for the benefit of the oligarchs.
0: Adirama has tried to discredit the protests by terming it the handiwork of opposition parties. The dispute, the government in Tirana insists, is about the transaction of private land. But the question now is, can Adirama survive the Flamingo Revolution?
2: And with that, it's a wrap on this edition of World at War. If you want to reach out to me with any comments, feedback or suggestions, please feel free to do so on the ID that you're seeing on your screens. I'm your host, Mohammed Saleh, and I'll see you again next week.

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1: Where darkness hides behind every corner. Where the truth is stranger than fiction. A show that dives deep into the stories which shock and mystify. The victims, the accused, and the sinister plot. Crime Crime is your front row seat to darkness.
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5: This is our brand new edition of South India, a daily dynamic show that will capture the pulse of the southern Indian state.
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This is We on Wild is One. We're glad you're watching. Thank you for staying with us and welcome back. I'm Eric Nzoka, the headlines. Millions of Americans celebrate the country's 250th birthday, a landmark anniversary that comes at a time of deep political division, with a president determined to put his stamp on the festivities. In Jammu and Kashmir, an encounter is underway at Chanapora area of Shopian in South Kashmir. According to reports, two terrorists are believed to be trapped. Police and forces are conducting a joint operation. Insurgents in Mali stage an attack in five locations, including a northern town where government and Russian fighters are based, and a town south of the capital, Bamako. The latest threat to the landlocked Sahel nation's embattled leaders. Prime Minister Narendra Modi inaugurates the CG Semi's outsourced semiconductor assembly and test facility in Sanand, Gujarat. This marks the commissioning of India's third semiconductor manufacturing plant. The Delhi Gymkhana Club and its Staff Welfare Association approached the Delhi High Court challenging the central government's decision to initiate eviction proceedings against them from the club's existing premises at 2 Safdarjung Road in Delhi. More than 1,000 firefighters trying to contain a growing forest fire in northern Portugal that has burned for several days as the country battles intense heat. The temperature is expected to reach 44 degrees Celsius in some places. The Russian Athletics Federation says they were disappointed that Wild Athletics has not lifted its ban on excluding Russian and Belarusian athletes and calls it discriminatory. Wild Athletics says that the ban would remain in place 4 years after the invasion of Ukraine.

0: The United States is celebrating its 250th birthday, and U.S. Vice President J.D. Vance is currently addressing the congregants there and also participants at the International Naval Review in New York City as part of the 250th anniversary of the country's independence. Let's just listen in for a moment at what J.D. Vance is saying.
1: Because he understood that men working in dangerous conditions, they deserve to see a doctor. He saw his workers as partners, and he walked the walk long before it was fashionable to do so. Where some say that America's story is one of the dispossessed struggling against the powerful, Kaiser shows that America's greatness is built by cooperation between all of our citizens from every single walk of American life. Now, that cooperation was important, but it became profoundly important the day after Pearl Harbor. The United States Navy at the time needed ships bigger and better and faster than anyone thought they could be built. We didn't have the biggest Navy in the world, but we needed one, and we needed one fast. So Kaiser did what Americans always do when confronted with the impossible. He put it on his shoulders and said, "Let's go do it." Kaiser had never made a ship in his life, but that wasn't going to stop him. First, he built shipyards all up and down the Pacific coast. Then he filled them with American workers, 250,000 of them. Farm boys from Iowa, miners from Appalachia, mothers from Detroit who had never held a welding torch. Together, they launched nearly 15,000 Liberty ships, vessels that carried American cargo and sailors across two oceans. His Richmond yard built one of them, the SS Robert E. Peary, in an astonishing 4 days and 15 hours. The shipbuilders Kaiser hired, they weren't just a means to an end, they were his partners. Kaiser looked at his workers and saw people, Americans who got sick, who had families to raise, who showed up in Richmond and Portland with little more than a hat in their hand, but who had amazing potential. He saw the potential of normal Americans when unshackled from destitution. And he saw them not just as mouths to feed or as workers to pay. He saw them as fellow citizens who could build amazing things. So he built housing near these shipyards and nursery schools to help mothers join the war effort. He extended the health plan he had started at his dams to every worker at every yard, opening it to the public after the U.S. won World War II.
0: All right, so that is Vice President J.D. Vance commemorating the 250th anniversary of America's independence, and he's actually outlining the role the Navy took to attain independence for Americans. As thousands gathered across the Iranian capital for the funeral of the late Ali Khamenei, the sound of the national anthem echoed through Tehran, followed by religious eulogies, Quranic recitations, and emotional scenes of public grief. Dressed in black and draped in Iranian flags, mourners wept, beat their chests, waved banners, and held portraits of the late Supreme Leader Ali Khamenei.
2: We came here to bid farewell to him, late Supreme Leader Ayatollah Ali Khamenei, but we will certainly avenge his blood. Everyone here has come to avenge the blood of their Supreme Leader. As our leader has said, we have a blood feud with the United States. Our relations with the United States will never be good.
0: The ceremonies mark the final farewell to the man who led the Islamic Republic for 37 years before his death on February 28th this year, on the opening U.S.-Israeli airstrikes of the war targeted Iran's leadership. Khamenei's body has been lying in state in Tehran, where senior clerics, government officials, foreign dignitaries, and thousands of ordinary Iranians have paid their respects.
3: I'm Look, let me tell you something. The United States, there is a superpower. It wants certain things from us. I believe we should give some things. Let's put ourselves in the United States' place. It wants certain things. We should give some things. Otherwise, they blow up our officials in the air.
0: As Iran mourns its supreme leader, the late, it is the tiny coffin of his 14-month-old granddaughter that has become the funeral's most emotional image. Amid grand state ceremonies and political symbolism, the child's farewell has emerged as a universal reminder of grief, loss, and the human cost of conflict. Among those seen overcome with emotion were Parliament Speaker Mohamed Ghalibaf, President Masoud Pezeshkian, and other senior figures of the Islamic Republic. The week-long funeral procession is not only a religious ceremony, but also a powerful political message as Iran's leadership seeks to project unity, resilience, and continuity after the killing of the country's longest-serving supreme leader. Following the ceremonies in Tehran, Khamenei's body will be taken to the Shiite holy cities of Qom, Najaf, and Karbala before his final burial in Mashhad, home to Iran's holiest shrine. Former Russian President Dmitry Medvedev, Chinese National People's Congress deputy head He Wei, Pakistani Prime Minister Shehbaz Sharif, and Iraqi President Nizar Ahmadi were among the foreign leaders and officials attending. The funeral comes after 4 months since Khamenei's assassination. The core mechanism used to preserve Khamenei's body, as well as the bodies of the four family members killed alongside him, was refrigerated medical cold storage. This is completely bypassed.

in traditional chemical embalming. After the deadly bombing of Kyiv, Russia has launched deadly strikes across much of Ukraine dressed in battle fatigue. Putin has vowed to expand the frontiers of war and celebrate the capture of a key Ukrainian city. This comes as Ukraine continues to launch deep strikes into Russia, causing acute fuel shortages. Amid the escalating war, the president of Russia congratulated his American counterpart Trump on America's 250th anniversary and issued an overt atomic warning.

0: The war is accelerating. And so is the signaling. Ukraine is under intense attack. These burning images are from Kherson, where a factory was hit by Russian bombs. Similar scenes from the port city of Odessa, Zaporizhia and Kherson in Ukraine. Shattered concrete, burning logistics hubs and smoke-choked skies tell the story of a dramatic, violent shift in the war's momentum. President Vladimir Putin, in military uniform at a battlefield command post, announced the capture of Ukrainian city of Kostantinivka. Russian state media released these images claiming to show troops raising Russian flags. Kostantinivka is one of the last Ukrainian strongholds on the way to the key cities of Kramatorsk and Sloviansk, whose capture is the Kremlin's ultimate objective in the Donbas. But Ukraine's army dismissed Russian claims to have seized the eastern stronghold, saying its soldiers are still holding the line. President Putin vows to expand the war to new frontiers.
1: I note that the massive strikes against the infrastructure of Ukraine's industrial complex and the facilities that support its functioning must continue.
0: Meanwhile, Ukraine continues to hit back. A Ukrainian missile strike on Russia's Belgorod reportedly disrupted electricity and water supplies across the parts of city. Drone attacks also targeted the St. Petersburg region, demonstrating that Ukraine retains the ability to reach deep inside Russian territory despite mounting pressure on the front line. The conflict is now moving faster on every front. Then came Putin's message beyond the battlefield. In a letter marking the 250th anniversary of the American independence, he congratulated U.S. President Donald Trump and said Russia and the U.S., as the world's two biggest nuclear powers, carry a shared responsibility for global security and strategic stability. The contrast could hardly be sharper. Bureau Report, Beyond World is One.
2: Indian Prime Minister Narendra Modi will embark on a three-nation tour to Indonesia, New Zealand and Australia from July 6th to the 11th. The Prime Minister's visit to New Zealand will be the first by any Indian Prime Minister in nearly 40 years. Ahead of the Prime Minister's visit, China has reacted to Japanese Prime Minister Sanae Takaichi's visit to India. A foreign ministry spokesperson in Beijing warned the two countries against forming exclusive cliques, saying that cooperation between India and Japan should not target the interests of third parties. Beijing's comments came after New Delhi and Tokyo announced a major expansion of technology, defense and security ties. New Delhi and Tokyo unveiled cooperation in artificial intelligence and critical minerals, while also pledging to strengthen supply chain resilience in strategic sectors such as semiconductors and advanced materials. Beijing's warning also comes against the backdrop of strained China-Japan relations, given China's dominance in strategic sectors like critical minerals, advanced materials and semiconductors. Countries including India and Japan and others in the Indo-Pacific region are increasingly diversifying their supply chains to make them resilient to any disruptions. These developments seem to have rattled Beijing, which sees its dominance in these sectors as a critical leverage in bilateral and multilateral ties. Beijing also fears bilateral and minilateral groupings in the Indo-Pacific and the Quad as an Asian NATO designed to structurally encircle and isolate China. The Modi-Takaichi joint statement explicitly emphasized a free and open Indo-Pacific, a direct rebuke of China's expansionism in the South China Sea. Further, deepening India-Australia ties have also alarmed Beijing. China's primary concern with Australia is its membership in the Quad alongside India, Japan and the US. It sees the growing trade, defense and security partnership between New Delhi and Canberra as a threat to its influence in the region. Let's now take a look at what's making headlines across India at this hour. Manipur Chief Minister Y. Kemchan Singh visited Churachandpur town for the first time since the ethnic violence erupted in 2023. The Chief Minister attended the funeral of a BJP MLA who died after suffering severe injuries in a mob attack during the violence. Amid protests and boycott calls by several Kuki organizations, Manipur Chief Minister expressed regret over not being able to protect the legislator and reiterated that dialogue remains the only path to restoring peace in the northeastern state. Prime Minister Narendra Modi inaugurated a 7,500 crore rupees CG semiconductor assembly facility in Sanand, Gujarat. Among the first four projects approved under the India Semiconductor Mission, the Prime Minister emphasized that this development is the next step in India's massive electronics revolution, which has already established the country as the world's second largest mobile phone manufacturer. The Prime Minister expressed confidence that with this landmark project, Sanand will emerge as a rising global semiconductor cluster. A Delhi court has rejected the bail applications of student activists Umar Khalid and Sharjeel Imam in the larger conspiracy case linked to the 2020 Delhi riots. Prosecutors argued that both accused played significant roles in the alleged conspiracy and that there had been no change in circumstances warranting bail. The defense had cited a recent Supreme Court ruling on prolonged incarceration, but the court declined to grant relief. The Indian Navy has successfully evacuated an injured seafarer from a crude oil tanker off the Mumbai coast. That is the Mumbai coast. This despite severe monsoon conditions. A Sea King helicopter from INS Shikra carried out the high-risk rescue amid heavy rainfall, poor visibility and rough seas under a red alert. After stabilizing the patient on board, the Navy flew the seafarer ashore for urgent medical treatment. A bitter legal battle inside one of Thailand's richest families has taken a dramatic turn. The mother of marine conservationists, Siranudh Scott, has withdrawn a lawsuit filed against her son under a century-old law requiring children to show gratitude to their parents. The case had gained national attention after Siranudh Scott publicly accused his eldest brother of childhood sexual abuse, the allegations his brother completely denies, saying that he kept the alleged abuse secret for years and only spoke of after therapy and years of trying to cope with the trauma. He highlighted how he has not spoken to his mother in several years and no longer wants to be associated with a Sinha family name. This prompted his mother to file a lawsuit against Siranudh in February, under a 1908 law enforcing filial duty. In Thailand, where family ties are sacrosanct, the law reinforces the central role of family in society. Children are expected to pay their parents' sacrifices through respect, obedience, and financial support. The law is meant to protect parents. The ungrateful child provision is part of a broader legal framework that emphasizes family preservation. Under the law, gifts can be revoked if children are found to be ungrateful, physically abusive, neglectful of their parents in old age, or responsible for serious reputational harm. Thai law also requires parents to care for their children, but legal experts say there are few options for children to seek redress against delinquent parents, except through criminal cases. However, now Siranudh's mother has withdrawn her lawsuit against him after court-ordered mediation. She says dropping the case is an attempt to open the doors to dialogue, adding that she has always loved both her sons. The case has sparked a broader debate in Thailand about family expectations, child abuse, and whether century-old laws enforcing filial duty still have a place in modern society. It was the wedding of the year for Swifties. Taylor Swift, the US pop superstar, and Kansas City Chiefs star Travis Kelce officially tied the knot in New York in a lavish ceremony and a long list of A-list guests. The event took place under intense secrecy at Madison Square Garden, with details tightly guarded and no official public announcements ahead of time. And outside the venue, Swifties, the fans of Taylor Swift, gathered in large numbers, singing along to her songs and waiting for even a brief glimpse of arriving guests. Black SUVs were seen moving through the heavy security and dropping off attendees at the entrance.
3: The biggest thing, honestly, in America, like, she is our royalty.
4: Yeah.
3: She's our queen. She's everything. And honestly, we're just so happy that she found the love of her life. And he's also such a big deal that, like, it feels like a royal wedding to us.
2: Well, the talk around the wedding had been building for weeks. Some have even called it America's royal wedding. Attendees described the night as packed with performances and moments, though details remain scanty.
5: I have been to all of her concerts since her first album release, and just watching her grow as we've grown up has been super cool, and so we're excited to see her in this next chapter of life.
2: But as fans across the world were caught up in wedding celebrations, President Trump also found his way into the online conversation. The White House's official accounts posted a series of messages that seemed to borrow from Taylor Swift's music style and visual themes. That too, time and social media was already flooded with wedding-related excitement. So outside Madison Square Garden, one of the most talked-about moments came from an electronic billboard. It read, "Just T&T Married," a playful nod to the couple's initials that quickly drew attention from fans nearby. Not long after, the White House account posted a message with the same format. It read, "Trump is still your president," paired with the caption, "It's happened." This wedding-related post was not the only reference to Taylor Swift made by the White House that week. On Thursday evening, as guests arrived for the couple's rehearsal dinner, the official account posted artwork inspired by Swift's well-known Eras Tour poster. The image showed Trump alongside moments from American history and was titled "America's Eras Tour." The caption read, "It's been a long time coming," a lyric from Swift's 2019 song Miss Americana and the Heartbreak Prince. These posts display a long-running public tension between Trump and Taylor Swift. Swift had endorsed Kamala Harris in the 2024 U.S. presidential election. After that, Trump posted, "I hate Taylor Swift." The singer has mostly avoided direct back and forth, but in 2020 she did criticize Trump, accusing him of stoking the fires of white supremacy and racism and calling on Americans to vote against him.

Time now for a special economic segment called Pitch and Portfolio, a series where we analyze the beautiful game of football through the lens of global markets. We pit World Cup rivals against each other, but to see who wins the economic match. As Paraguay and France prepare to face off on the World Cup stage, this is more than just a football clash. Paraguay enters the latest fixture as a Latin American contender. It is famed for its robust agricultural export boom, an upgrade to sovereign investment-grade status, and rapid post-pandemic fiscal consolidation. France, in contrast, is a heavyweight Eurozone economy driven by a high-tech industrial base, expansive aeronautics and defense exports. So how do these economies match up when pitted against each other? When it comes to core strengths, Paraguay brings a resilient external sector backed by a powerful agribusiness recovery and aggressive private sector momentum via commodity exports to the field. Its economy relies on institutional debt restraint and an accelerated return to fiscal responsibility ceilings. France, meanwhile, operates as an established industrial powerhouse, leveraging its excellent high-tech export access and intense digital infrastructure absorption to dictate its pacing in Western European commerce. In terms of raw momentum, Paraguay boasts a stable yet aggressive offensive unit. It is buoyed by a robust rebound in services and steady central bank interest rate cuts spurred by disinflationary winds. France, however, is adapting to a highly volatile energy landscape. It enjoys internal momentum strengthened by record aeronautics production and strong export demand from trading partners, even if internationally transmitted geopolitical pressures dampen consumer buying power. Despite the strength, both teams face structural weaknesses. Paraguay's susceptibility to acute labor informality and deficits in quality job creation has been a concern in recent times. Meanwhile, France is vulnerable to persistent fiscal balancing challenges and elevated public debt to GDP ratios.

And that's the latest at this hour. Thank you very much for your time and for watching. Just a quick reminder to our viewers in India, you can watch all the 2026 FIFA World Cup matches on Z5. Paraguay will take on France. Tune in and catch all the action live there.

0: The Earth is sending distress signals. Wildfires, droughts, and melting glaciers. Can we reverse the damage? Explore the harrowing effects of climate change. It's a wake-up call, global emergency. 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
1: Where darkness hides behind every corner. 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A show that dives deep into the stories which shock and mystify the victims, the accused, and the sinister float. Crime Crime is your front row seat to darkness.
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1: From the bustling trading floors of Wall Street to the vibrant exchanges of Asian stock markets, WEON breaks it down for you to make sense of what's happening. As we reveal the key factors behind events, strategic battles, and the game-changing business decisions that shape the world. We bring

Hello and welcome to the West Asia Post. I am Ghadi Francis coming for a new episode of WEON's weekly show where we bring you all things new from the world's most volatile region. This week in the West Asia Post, we have a lot lined up for you, from 1,000 days of war in Gaza to a fragile ceasefire in Lebanon and a new diplomatic struggle in West Asia. All this is lined up. Let's go.

Iran is holding a funeral unlike anything else in its modern history after 4 months of the assassination. Iran's leader for 36 years will be mourned. People will line on the streets. Millions are gathering in Tehran to say the last goodbye to Ayatollah Ali Khamenei. This special report brings you all the details.

0: 131 days after Ayatollah Ali Khamenei was assassinated in the opening wave of the US-Israeli strikes, Iran has begun the final farewell to the man who dominated its political and religious landscape for nearly four decades. Officials expect nearly 35 million people to join the ceremonies, turning this into one of the largest funeral gatherings the world has witnessed. Yet the funeral itself raises as many questions as it answers. Iran delayed burying its supreme leader for over 4 months due to severe security concerns. Officials feared large public gatherings could be targeted, while intelligence warned of sabotage and assassination attempts against mourners and senior leaders. Managing millions of mourners across multiple cities also posed major logistical challenges. The 131-day delay was highly unusual, as Islamic tradition typically requires burial within hours. Ali Khamenei's body is set to lie in state on July 4th, coinciding with US celebrations marking 250 years of independence. During his rule, Khamenei consistently opposed what he called American aggression.
1: In one of his recent speeches, the US president said that for 47 years, America has not succeeded in destroying the Islamic Republic. He complained to his own people that for 47 years, America has been unable to destroy the Islamic Republic. This is a good admission, and I tell you, you will not succeed either.
0: On February 28, 2026, when his remains were recovered after the strike, officials said they were identified by the distinctive ring he had worn for decades, after the blast left his body severely damaged. The assassination also wiped out several immediate family members. The American and Israeli attacks also killed senior military commanders and key officials, leaving Iran's leadership stunned and the nation in mourning. The Iranian forces had immediately launched retaliatory strikes against Israeli and American-linked sites across the Gulf, the kind of fury the region hasn't witnessed in a long time. Now, with the ceasefire and an MOU in place, Khamenei's six-day funeral is underway. It starts in Tehran, the political nerve center of Iran. The procession then heads to Qom, the country's most influential center of Shia religious scholarship.

0: From there, the route honors Najaf in neighboring Iraq, home to the shrine of Imam Ali, one of the holiest figures in Shia Islam. It then reaches Karbala, where Imam Hussein's martyrdom remains the defining event of Shia faith and sacrifice. The final destination is Mashhad, Khamenei's birthplace and home to the shrine of Imam Reza, the 8th Shia Imam, where Iran's late supreme leader will finally be laid to rest. The route is carefully chosen. It connects the political capital of modern Iran with the spiritual geography that shapes the beliefs of millions of Shia Muslims. Among chants and mourning across Iran, its leaders vow revenge for the assassination of the supreme leader. For supporters, this funeral honors the guardian of Iran. For others, it marks the end of one of the most consequential and controversial leadership eras in West Asia. But for Iran today, the focus is singular. The procession has begun. The final chapter of Ayatollah Ali Khamenei's life is now unfolding before millions of mourners and the watching world.
1: So the bombs and warplanes may have stopped in the region, but another kind of war is still in action. I'm talking about the cyber warfare. First it was Israel and now it's Iran. The Israeli officials say that the Iranian cyber attacks have tripled last year compared to before. The next report brings you the details.
2: The missile strikes may have ended, but for Iran and Israel, the war has simply moved to a different battlefield. Israel's National Cyber Directorate says it detected around 4,800 Iran-linked cyber attacks in June 2026, nearly three times the number recorded during the same month last year. The target list was vast. Government ministries, hospitals, energy companies, financial firms, law offices, accounting companies, private businesses, and even ordinary citizens. Israeli officials claim the majority of these attacks were detected and blocked before they could cause widespread damage. But some were unsuccessful. Smaller organizations with limited cyber defenses were struck by destructive malware that erased entire networks, destroyed data, and disrupted operations. While no critical national infrastructure was breached, officials warn that the campaign is growing both in scale and sophistication. Thousands of fake social media accounts have allegedly been used to amplify misinformation. AI-generated images and videos have been circulated to spread confusion. Fake news alerts have appeared online, and phishing campaigns have attempted to trick users into handing over passwords, banking details, and sensitive information. Cybersecurity experts say this reflects a broader shift in modern warfare. The objective is no longer limited to destroying physical targets. It is to disrupt economies, interrupt daily life, and create psychological pressure. The tactics may force an adversary to spend time, money, and resources defending every digital doorway. For Iran, cyberspace offers a way to project power without firing a missile. It is cheaper, harder to trace, and far more difficult to deter. The digital battlefield also has no clear front line. Israeli officials believe the cyber campaign is unlikely to end with the military ceasefire. In fact, they expect it to intensify, because unlike conventional warfare, cyber war has no borders.
1: 1,000 days of war in Gaza. It has been 1,000 days of death, destruction, and displacement. Thousands are dead, millions have been displaced. And although there is a ceasefire in place, the Israeli targets haven't stopped. Killing is there, displacement is there, and there's a lot of restriction on any humanitarian aid. And reconstruction has barely begun. Take a look.
3: June 2nd marked 1,000 days since the start of the war in Gaza. According to the Gaza Health Ministry,

0: More than 73,000 Palestinians have been killed since the conflict began in 2023, while over 1,000 people were killed even after the current ceasefire took effect.
1: We were shocked by a bombing right next to our house just when his son was helping people fill water containers. The Israeli army does not want people to have water or even breath.
0: On October 7, 2023, Hamas fighters crossed into southern Israel, killing about 1,200 people and taking 251 hostages. Since then, all of the hostages or their remains have been freed or returned through a combination of military operations and negotiated exchanges. Israeli strikes have become less frequent than during the height of the war, but they continue almost daily. The United Nations has warned that the Israel's expanding military control has further increased risks for civilians living in access-restricted areas. Despite the ceasefire, Gaza remains largely cut off. Humanitarian aid continues to face strict restrictions, hospitals remain out of service, medical supplies are running low, and agencies say reconstruction has yet to begin in any meaningful way.
2: 1,000 days in the tent, enduring the intense heat and suffering, and there is no hygiene, and we have been plagued by insects for 1,000 days. Displacement is extremely difficult, and I cannot describe the suffering of these 1,000 days.
3: We in Gaza see no basic necessities of life, no end to the war or destruction. We suffer daily, martyrs fall, and destruction continues. For 1,000 days we have been living in dilapidated and inhumane tents.
0: The next phase of the US-brokered ceasefire has also stalled. Talks over Hamas's disarmament, Israel's military withdrawal, and the creation of a new administration for Gaza remain deadlocked. Israel has announced plans to expand its hold inside Gaza, with Prime Minister Benjamin Netanyahu saying the country is moving towards controlling 70% of the territory. Israeli officials have also spoken of plans for new settlements in northern Gaza. In the occupied West Bank, the pace of changes has also accelerated. Israeli authorities have declared more Palestinian land as state land, a move that rights groups say paves the way for further settlement expansion. New bypass roads and outpost infrastructures have emerged, while settlers have been accused of seizing grazing land and water sources in several Palestinian communities. In Hebron, Israeli forces have begun structural work at the Ibrahimi Mosque, a move Palestinian authorities say alters this historic character of the holy site. The Muslim call to prayer has also faced repeated restrictions. The United Nations has documented continued settler attacks, displacement of Bedouin communities, and growing restrictions on Palestinian access to land across the occupied West Bank.
4: Israel may have ended its strikes on Iran, but power struggle in the region is far from over. A new diplomatic battle is unfolding, one that stretches from Lebanon to Syria and even to Turkey. Now, the question isn't whether the war has ended or not. It's where would the new front emerge? Take a look.
5: As the Iran conflict slightly cools down, Israel's strategic focus is increasingly shifting towards Turkey. A growing number of Israeli political leaders now describe Ankara as their next long-term challenge, warning of an emerging regional alignment involving Turkey, Syria, and Qatar. Israel has also consciously tried to reanimate tensions between Greece and Turkey over Cyprus and the Eastern Mediterranean, including

0: Cyprus, and we are following the developments very closely. Some small entities whose ambitions far exceed their size have boarded Israel's boat of discord, taken on the role of subcontractors for Zionism, or are pursuing some pipe dreams in the eastern Mediterranean.
1: Bir takım ham hayallerin peşine düşmüşler.
2: All of these moves have one common goal: to challenge Turkey's rising power. Ankara is expanding diplomatic and military footprint across the eastern Mediterranean, the Caucasus, Africa, the Balkans, and West Asia. Another Israeli minister, Gila Gamaliel, has said that Israel was preparing to confront the Ottoman Empire. Turkey has quietly begun strengthening its military deterrence, expanding its naval power, advancing its drone program, and accelerating its next generation fighter project.
1: Kardeşlerimize yönelik.
0: We will not turn a blind eye to any attack against our brothers, Syria and Lebanon. Now these people and their trigger men are going around making so-called threats targeting Turkey. There is no need for you to say this. We already know your intention, your purpose, and your target very well. We see very clearly what you are pursuing. We are fully aware of what the ultimate goal of the delusion of the promised land is. God willing, we will never allow this.
2: US President Donald Trump is now giving Turkey the engines it needs to build its new generation Khan stealth fighter. While Ankara is accelerating construction of a 60,000-ton aircraft carrier and building 30 other warships. It also recently carried out a joint exercise with the Egyptian Navy. Even so, Turkey is playing for time. Turkish defense analysts think it will take 3 to 5 years for the country's air defense systems to reach operational capacity against Israel's air force. Analysts believe both sides are now preparing for a long-term strategic rivalry rather than an immediate military confrontation.
3: What Israel is doing in Lebanon is an occupation. However, the ongoing negotiations between Iran and the United States seem to have overshadowed it. Israel is trying to use this opportunity to create a fait accompli. This must not be allowed. We will do everything in our power to prevent that.
2: As diplomatic agreements redraw the map of West Asia, the contest is no longer just about ceasefires. It is about who defines the region's security border.
4: America's President Donald Trump's project to secure a broader peace with Iran is now running its test in Lebanon. A U.S. brokered deal in Lebanon has resulted in less Israeli strikes on Lebanon, but part of the deal is for the Israeli troops to remain in southern Lebanon until Hezbollah disarms. This has triggered political and security crisis in the country. We tell you more.
5: After months of escalating conflict, Israel's military campaign against Hezbollah has slowed down. The shift comes after US President Donald Trump, while pushing for a ceasefire with Iran and the reopening of the Strait of Hormuz, pressed Israel to scale back its operations in Lebanon. According to reports, U.S. soldiers will be deployed in both Lebanon and Israel to monitor compliance with framework agreement to end the fighting. Officials at the military command CENTCOM are reportedly to mention any violations to the Trump administration, which will then have the opportunity to intervene. The United States brokered an agreement between

0: between Israel and the Lebanese government that would allow Israeli troops to remain in southern Lebanon until Hezbollah is disarmed. And the Lebanese army assumes full control of the area.
1: The IDF will remain in the security zones in Lebanon, Syria and Gaza until further notice in order to protect our residents and communities from jihadist elements.
0: However, Hezbollah was not part of the negotiations. The group has rejected the deal, warning that any attempt to implement it could spark internal conflict. Its supporters have already staged shows of force in Beirut, raising fears of escalation.
2: Israel has no option but to withdraw completely from every inch of our Lebanese land and cease all aggression by air, land and sea in all its forms. Israel must leave unconditionally. Any commitment that undermines Lebanon's sovereignty will not be tolerated, and no one has the right to sign or accept anything.
0: Israel says its continued military presence is necessary to prevent future cross-border attacks and to dismantle Hezbollah's infrastructure along the frontier.
3: Lebanon recognizes Israel, Israel recognizes Lebanon, and both Iran and Hezbollah are told, get out of here, you have nothing to do here. There are two sovereign states wanting to make peace between themselves, truly want to restore a reality of security and prosperity to the residents of the north and also to the residents of Lebanon.
0: Under the agreement, Israeli forces would remain deployed until Hezbollah is disarmed, a condition many analysts say is unlikely to be met anytime soon. The fighting since March has killed around 4,000 people and injured nearly 12,000, according to Lebanon's health ministry. Many fear that any attempt by the Lebanese army to disarm Hezbollah could fracture the country's security apparatus and revive the kind of sectarian conflict that devastated Lebanon during its civil war. Lebanese President Joseph Aoun has defended the agreement, urging calm and warning against incitement that could trigger sectarian violence. Prime Minister Nawaf Salam has said the deal remains in its preliminary stages, with future talks expected to focus on a timetable for Israel's withdrawal, but the fundamental deadlock remains. Israel says it will not leave until Hezbollah disarms. Hezbollah refuses to disarm while Israeli troops remain on Lebanese soil.
4: That's all we have for you on this episode of the West Asia Post. I will see you next week with a brand new lineup, always bringing you the most recent updates, news and ground reports from West Asia. I'm your host, Radhi Francis, signing off from Beirut, Lebanon. For more global news, keep on watching WEON, World is One.

0: From the bustling trading floors of Wall Street to the vibrant exchanges of Asian stock markets, Weon breaks it down for you to make sense of what's happening. As we reveal the key factors behind events, strategic battles, and the game-changing business decisions that shape the world. We bring you all of this and more on World Business Watch.
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3: Where darkness hides behind every corner. Where the truth is stranger than fiction. A show that dives deep into the stories which shock and mystify. The victims, the accused, and the sinister float. 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
0: Campaigns, elections, alliances, controversies, and power play. Stories that analyze global and domestic politics. A dedicated show with varied perspectives, expert take, citizens' voices, detailed ground reports, and in-depth coverage from political corridors of the world. This

According to the Iranian state media, the representatives from Tehran-backed militant groups Hezbollah and Hamas have also attended the funeral ceremonies of the late Iranian supreme leader Ayatollah Ali Khamenei and have met with Iran's foreign minister Abbas Araghchi.

The American Vice President J.D. Vance participates in the International Naval Review during America's 250th anniversary celebrations. Naval vessels from around the world gather in New York for a spectacular maritime display honoring 250 years of American independence. In Jammu and Kashmir, an encounter is underway at the Chanapura area of Shopian in South Kashmir. According to reports, two terrorists are believed to be trapped, and the police and the forces are conducting a joint operation. The Delhi Gymkhana Club and its Staff Welfare Association approached the Delhi High Court challenging the central government's decision to initiate eviction proceedings against them from the club's existing premises at 2 Safdarjung Road in Lutyens, Delhi. And more than 1,000 firefighters are trying to contain a growing forest fire in northern Portugal that has burned for several days, as the country is battling some intense heat, with temperatures expected to reach 44 degrees Celsius in some places. A demonstration against gender-based and sexual violence organized by feminist and child advocacy groups sets off from Place de la Bastille in the French capital to demand a comprehensive framework law following the murder of Lihana, an 11-year-old girl. And Serena Williams' Wimbledon comeback is over after the American legend pulls out of the doubles due to a knee injury. Williams and her sister Venus were due to play in the first round on Saturday. She posted on Instagram saying that she is heartbroken. Iran is not witnessing a single funeral. It is watching a nation move together, city after city, as millions gather to bid farewell to Ayatollah Ali Khamenei amidst grief, anger, and also some big security measures that are being put in place. The sprawling ceremonies have blended raw public grief with some unmistakable warnings aimed directly at the United States. Take a look at the sport.

large crowds of black-clad mourners gathered outside Tehran's main mosque to pay their respects to Iran's former supreme leader. Many clutch portraits of Ayatollah Ali Khamenei. Others break down in tears. Many simply stand in silence.

0: Women stood in large numbers across the procession, their presence unmistakable in scale and intensity, and their voices joined the chants that rose and fell through the day.
1: I have small kids. I have left them at home and come here just to say my leader died for his Iran. From now on, we must keep his Iran alive.
0: Across Iran, the farewell of the country's late supreme leader has become far more than a state ceremony. It has become a national mobilization. Authorities expect 35 million people to take part as ceremonies stretch over several days and across multiple cities. The scale of the operation is immense. But grief is sharing space with defiance. At the funeral, familiar chants of death to America echoes through sections of the crowd. One banner reading "Kill Trump" has drawn global attention.
2: We must rise up and, God willing, avenge the blood of our leader. For avenging our leader is bound up with the liberation of Quds and the advent of the Imam of the time.
3: Even if our policies change after Ali Khamenei, it will be that we will move more strongly toward fighting the global arrogance and becoming a global power.
0: Several senior Iranian officials declared that the blood of the late supreme leader will be avenged, reflecting the anger that continues to follow Khamenei's assassination during the conflict with the United States and Israel earlier this year. Yet, the funeral is carrying another message as well. Its carefully planned route through Tehran, Qom, Najaf, Karbala, and finally Mashhad follows some of the most sacred locations in Shia Islam. It links political authority with religious identity, reinforcing the values that have shaped the Islamic Republic since the 1979 revolution. Diplomatically, the funeral has become a stage. Delegations from Russia, China, Pakistan, Afghanistan, Oman, Qatar, Armenia and India have joined the ceremonies, while no official representatives from the United States, Israel, NATO or the European Union are attending for obvious reasons. For supporters, the gathering celebrates a leader who shaped Iran for more than three decades. For observers, it offers something else, a rare window into how Iran wants the world to see itself after one of the most turbulent chapters in its modern history. Bureau Report, World is One.
4: Now, to ensure safe navigation through the Strait of Hormuz, Britain, France and Oman have unveiled a major maritime security initiative, and this aims at restoring the navigation through the Strait of Hormuz. The agreement has come at a time when concerns over shipping through the Strait of Hormuz continues to be a major concern since the escalation of the US-Iran war, which began on the 28th of February. The Strait of Hormuz carries nearly one-fifth of the world's oil and LNG supplies, making any disruptions a global economic concern. And according to the agreement, Oman will now work with Britain and France to secure navigation within its sovereign territorial waters. London and Paris have also declared their readiness to deploy a wider multinational military mission. This in an attempt to safeguard the freedom of navigation and to keep commercial shipping lanes open. The initiative has come after British Prime Minister Keir Starmer met with Oman Sultan Haitham bin Tariq, where both leaders discussed restoring confidence amongst global shipping companies. The agreement, however, carries some significant geopolitical implications. Iran was quick to react to the development as an official warned all three nations over the development. In a social media post, the Iranian Deputy Foreign Minister Kazem Gharibabadi has said that Tehran is the responsible power and the guarantor of the Strait's security, and has warned against any military movement in the waterway. The security of Hormuz lies with the coastal states. For Oman, the move represents a notable shift from its traditional neutral role in regional diplomacy by inviting Western partners to help secure its waters. Muscat is now placing greater emphasis on protecting maritime commerce and regional stability. The global energy markets are closely watching the developments, although oil prices have eased following the recent US-Iran Memorandum of Understanding. And analysts have cautioned that the situation still remains very, very fragile. Any military confrontation or renewed restrictions on shipping through the strait could rapidly drive crude prices sharply higher and once again disrupt the global supply chains. ...250 years ago, the United States was little more than 13 British colonies stretched along the Atlantic coast. And today it is the world's most powerful economy, a military superpower and a nation of more than 340 million people. So as America marks 250 years of independence, the biggest story is not just how much the country has grown, it's also how the debate that shaped its birth is still defining its future. From the very beginning, America was never a single unified idea. And early cultural divides have survived wars, industrialization, and modernization, evolving into today's red state versus blue state politics. Now, the country's growth has been extraordinary. From just 4 million people in 1790, the population has surged to 343 million. And yet immigration, the force that helped build modern America, has also remained one of its most divisive issues. Successive waves of migrants have transformed the country, but almost every wave has met with fear, restrictions, and political backlash. And today that debate has returned to the center of American politics. But Trump has called on the Americans to protect the freedoms the nation's founders envisioned 250 years ago against what he has portrayed as the communist threat posed by progressive Democrats. Now, Trump said that the threat also came from the newcomers to our country, tying his anti-communist rhetoric to the anti-immigrant theme.
5: Our American identity under a renewed attack, a generation after we fought and won the Cold War against the menace of communism, there is now a resurgence of the communist menace in our land. Communism is a mortal threat to American liberty.
4: The mass deportations to the talk of acquiring Greenland, reclaiming the Panama Canal, and even floating the idea of adding new territories. His agenda echoes the country's 19th century expansionist ambitions. Now, at its core, the question remains the same as it was in 1776. Is America a nation that is defined by ideals, that is open to anyone who embraces them? Or is it actually a country that is defined by heritage, borders, and who gets to call themselves a real American? The shocking murder of a 17-year-old girl last week has now put the spotlight back on Thailand, one of the world's known destinations that is linked to sex tourism. Now, this 17-year-old girl was brutally murdered. Her body was then stuffed inside of a suitcase in Thailand. The authorities have arrested a 56-year-old Australian national at Bangkok's Suvarnabhumi Airport on charges of the teenager's murder. Now, the officials have said that the suspect was preparing to flee from the country when he was taken into custody. He has since denied the murder charge. However, the Thai authorities continue to investigate the circumstances surrounding the killing. Now, what this case did is it has thrust Thailand's resort town Pattaya into the global spotlight. Located about 150 kilometers south from Thailand's capital Bangkok, the seaside city is widely known as one of the world's biggest sex hub tourism. For years, Pattaya has been working to try and rebrand itself as a family-friendly tourist destination. The city had in fact set a target of attracting about 27 million visitors in 2024. But the high-profile murder has once again exposed its darker underbelly.
6: Worry because I'm worried every time. I have to be careful. Better than not worry anything. It's just not about easy.
3: We don't promote this kind of business. However, we do have a policy regarding night workers. We take care of their health and so on. We don't deny that this exists.

0: Pattaya has a registered population of around 1,16,000 people, but its actual population is actually far higher due to a large community of long-term foreign residents. Reports suggest that the city is also home to nearly about 60,000 sex workers. Across Thailand, UNAIDS estimates that there could be as many as 100,000 sex workers, most of whom are women. Now, many are also believed to have migrated from economically disadvantaged rural provinces for work. The issue has reignited debate in Thailand over whether legalizing sex work could help dismantle criminal networks operating in the red light districts. Now, experts say that areas driven by sex tourism can actually create conditions that increase the risk of child sexual exploitation. This has prompted renewed calls for stronger safeguards and for tougher law enforcement in the country. Now, Russia's worsening fuel crisis is now beginning to reshape consumer behavior. Ukrainian strikes on Russian energy infrastructure have disrupted gasoline and diesel supplies, leading to long queues at fuel stations and restrictions across several regions. Retail fuel prices have climbed sharply, making petrol and diesel significantly more expensive. As a result, more Russian tourists, believe it or not, are now considering to purchase electric vehicles as an alternative.
1: Not everyone can afford to queue for an hour a day to refuel, especially those who drive a lot. In fact, they choose electric vehicles simply to avoid wasting time at filling stations and to save time.
0: The shift is already showing up in sales numbers. Moscow-based dealerships on cars says that it is now selling 2 to 3 electric vehicles every day, compared with just 2 to 3 a month a few weeks ago. The dealership, which specializes in Chinese brands, says that demand has now surged across both affordable and premium models. Industry data also points to strong momentum. Sales of plug-in hybrids have jumped nearly 125% year-on-year in the first 5 months of 2026, while fully electric vehicle sales have risen by about 19%. Registrations have accelerated further in June as fuel shortages have intensified. Even as demand rises, structural challenges remain for Russia's electric vehicle market. The country's vast geography, extreme weather conditions, and also still limited charging infrastructure continues to slow down the wider EV adoption. Now, the Indian Prime Minister inaugurated 7,500 crore rupees CG semiconductor assembly facility in Sanand in Gujarat. The facility is amongst the very first of the 4 projects that has been approved under the India Semiconductor Mission. It is a key milestone in the country's efforts to build a domestic chip ecosystem and moving towards self-reliance. Now, the project follows the vision of Design in India and Make in India to build a complete semiconductor ecosystem in the country. The facility currently has the capacity to produce about 20 crore semiconductor units annually, with a target of 500 crore units per year. Now, this semiconductor plant is also a symbol of the collective efforts of our industry partners from Japan and Thailand. The chips that are made in India, this facility will be exported to Japan, America, and even to Europe. The facility is now expected to boost India's semiconductor manufacturing capabilities, strengthen the electronic supply chain, and reduce dependence on imported chips, as the government is now pushing to position the country as a global semiconductor hub.
2: आज हम इसके कमर्शियल प्रोडक्शन की शुरुआत कर रहे हैं। मुझे बताया गया है कि अभी यहां से हर साल 20 करोड़ चिप्स निकलेगी। 20 करोड़ आपको लगता होगा कि मोदी जी ने गलती कर दी, 20 लाख को 20 करोड़ बोल दिया, इधर ताली बजाने में देर हो गई। 20 करोड़, और मुझे बताया गया आप सभी यहीं नहीं रुकने वाले हैं, आपने हर साल 500 करोड़ चिप्स का लक्ष्य रखा है। यानी हर दिन 1.5 करोड़ से ज्यादा.
0: A crucial ruling from India's Madras High Court has now reignited the debate over free speech and sedition in the country. While quashing a sedition case against two publishers, the court has now observed that merely talking about a separate Tamil Nadu in today's India does not amount to sedition. It would be more likely be viewed as facing some kind of a mental health issue rather than committing the act of sedition. The case dates back to a book published in 2014. The book had referred to the 1967 speech by a separatist leader who had called for an independent state of Tamil Nadu and had advocated for guerrilla warfare. The publishers were booked under India's colonial-era sedition law in 2019 but challenged the case before the High Court. The Tamil Nadu government has argued that any publication supporting the state's separation from India amounted to sedition. Rejecting the argument, the High Court has said that sedition applies only when the words or actions incite hatred, contempt or disaffection against the government. And the court has also observed that such statements must be judged in the context of the present-day society. Now, the court has said that India today is unified by heart and soul, and a mere reference to a historical separatist demand cannot be treated as an attempt to incite violence or hatred. The ruling comes as India's colonial-era sedition law remains under judicial scrutiny after the Supreme Court in 2022 had put some fresh sedition prosecution on hold, pending a wider review of the law. The Indian batting prodigy Vaibhav Suryavanshi makes a start to his international career before being dismissed for 14 of 10 balls in the first T20 international against England in Manchester. At just 15 years, 3 months and 7 days, Suryavanshi has now become the youngest player ever to represent Team India. The left-hander was presented his cap by teammate Tilak Verma before the start of the match, becoming India's 122nd men's T20 international and the country's youngest international cricketer of all time. In doing so, the 15-year-old has broken Sachin Tendulkar's record that had stood for 36 years as the youngest male player to represent India. Now, Tendulkar, when he made his debut, was 16 years and 205 days old when he had made his one-day international debut against Pakistan back in 1989. Now, born in Bihar, Suryavanshi's rise has been swift and relentless. His story is one of some extraordinary talent matched by fearless ambition. He exploded onto the scene in the latest Indian Premier League season, producing a campaign that has turned heads across the cricketing world. Playing with a boldness that is rarely seen in a teenager, the Rajasthan Royals opener has torn apart bowling attacks throughout the tournament. He finished the IPL with a remarkable 776 runs in 16 matches at a strike rate of 237. His 72 sixes in the season surpasses the previous record of 59 that was set by Chris Gayle back in 2012. The swashbuckling left-hander has claimed the IPL's Most Valuable Player Award, the Emerging Player Award and also the coveted Orange Cap Award to the tournament's highest run scorer. His batting has quickly become the must-watch entertainment. Fast hands, clean striking, no hesitation. Length balls disappear into the stands, Yorkers become scoring opportunities and bowlers try to pace, spin and variation but so far have found little success. Now, despite the growing hype, cricketing authorities have remained mindful of his age. The Board of Control for Cricket in India has taken the unusual step of allowing his parents, including his father, to travel with him on tours of Ireland and England to help him settle into life with the senior Indian side. The officials believe that family support is essential as Suryavanshi remains a child at the beginning of what could be a pretty extraordinary journey. And a quick reminder to our viewers in India, you can of course watch all 2026 FIFA World Cup matches on Z5, where Paraguay will now take on France. Tune in and catch all the action live. Thanks for watching.

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1: breaking news. Credible, clear, continuous. Experts across aisles. Diverse voices, one platform. WEON World is One. Where darkness hides behind every corner. Where the truth is stranger than fiction. A show that dives deep into the stories which shock and mystify. The victims, the accused, and the sinister plot. Prime Prime is your front row seat to darkness. From the bustling trading floors of Wall Street to the vibrant exchanges of Asian stock markets, WEON breaks it down for you to make sense of what's happening. As we reveal the key factors behind events, strategic battles, and the game-changing business decisions that shape the world. We bring you all of this and more on World Business Watch

0: shock.
1: Hello? Yes, me.
0: And then, seconds later, another followed. Imagine the ground violently shaking beneath you. Not once, but twice, all within a span of 39 seconds. That's exactly what happened on the 24th of June in Venezuela. The first magnitude 7.2 earthquake struck near San Felipe. Before people could even understand what had happened, a second and even more powerful magnitude 7.5 earthquake struck near Yumare. Not an aftershock, but a second major earthquake. This is called seismic doublet, one of the rarest types of major earthquake sequences ever recorded. The earthquakes left entire communities in ruins. As of 3rd July, the death toll has surpassed 2,500 and over 12,000 people are injured. These twin earthquakes have raised questions that go beyond Venezuela's borders. Just 2 weeks before this, the Philippines was hit by an earthquake with a magnitude of 7.8. 2 days after Venezuela's twin earthquakes, Afghanistan was rocked by a 6.1 magnitude earthquake. And this week, on the 29th of June, a 5.5 magnitude earthquake rattled Yibin City in China's Sichuan province. Earthquakes have shaped our planet for millions of years. They arrive without warning and change the course of thousands of lives. Every year, the Earth records hundreds of thousands of tremors, out of which some become part of history. And the Venezuelan doublet is one such event. The Earth never stops moving. Some scientists say the number of large earthquakes has remained relatively stable over the long term. Others point out that clusters of major quakes can create the impression that the planet is becoming more unstable. So, are we witnessing a new pattern? Or is this simply a series of unrelated disasters? On We on Wide Angle this week, we take a closer look at the devastating earthquake in Venezuela. What made it so unusual? Are major earthquakes becoming more frequent? And is there a hidden cycle behind some of the world's biggest seismic events? The 24th of June began like any other day in Venezuela. It was a national holiday commemorating the 1821 Battle of Carabobo. With families at home, many attending public events, and others enjoying the day off. But just after 6 p.m. local time, the ground began to shake. A magnitude 7.2 earthquake struck near San Felipe, the capital of Yaracuy State. It felt like the main earthquake, but it was only the beginning. Just 39 seconds later, a second, even more powerful, magnitude 7.5 earthquake ruptured about 23 kilometers southeast of Yumare. The two powerful tremors came so close together that many people could not tell where one ended and the other began. The twin quakes sent shockwaves across northern Venezuela. They were felt far beyond the epicenter, including in the capital, Caracas. Buildings swayed, people rushed into the streets, and emergency crews were deployed. A As night fell, rescuers raced against time to search through collapsed buildings, while authorities declared a state of emergency in the hardest hit areas. It is one of the strongest seismic events to hit Venezuela in more than a century. Survivors in Caracas recalled the harrowing moments when the earthquakes struck. For residents across the capital, the experience was one of sheer terror, as buildings swayed violently during the quakes.
1: I first received an earthquake early warning alert on my phone, but it only gave me about 5 seconds advance notice. By the time I stood

0: up, it had already started. The shaking lasted maybe 14 or 15 seconds, but to us it felt like 3 hours because it was so intense. The building was swaying, shaking very badly.
1: At approximately at 6 p.m., I was at home and around the area when we felt a very loud noise. Suddenly, everything started moving from one side to another. It was a very, very intense movement. We had never experienced anything like that. The walls started cracking. Things started falling to the floor. The walls, the structure. It was horrible. If one has never experienced a moment like that, no, you'll never know.
2: Look at these visuals. A Jordanian search and rescue team pulled a toddler alive from debris 6 days after the child was trapped. Medical staff provided treatment following the rescue. In another incident, a mother and her 18-year-old baby were rescued from beneath the rubble of a collapsed building 32 hours after the earthquake. Rescuers in La Guaira pulled a 21-year-old man alive from the rubble 5 days after the quake. Such was the impact. Aaron Levy Cantillo was carried on a stretcher by emergency workers as crowds gathered and cheered at the scene before he was taken to an ambulance. Speaking after his rescue, Cantillo thanked God and described the rescuers who reached him as angels.
3: Yo no soy nadie, soy un simple chico que pasó 5 días debajo de un edificio.
4: I'm a nobody. I'm just a young man who spent 5 days trapped beneath a building. But I'm here today and I'm alive thanks to my God. He is the only one who got me out of there and sent his angels. Who are his angels? The people who worked tirelessly on my rescue, the people who cared about how I was doing, the people who were there when I came out, who shouted my name when they saw me emerge. As far as I know, I was just informed that I was the only person in that building who was found alive.
3: Al verme salir. Que hasta donde tengo entendido me acaban de informar que era la única persona de ese edificio que estaba con vida.
5: Toma el equipo de búsqueda y rescate de El Salvador.
2: And it isn't just human beings who are being rescued. Rescuers also saved the voiceless who were stuck in the rubble. 4 days after the quake, a puppy was saved. Video showed rescuers in a confined space calling out as the puppy barked before bringing the animal out. The devastating quakes have inflicted deep psychological trauma on the country's people, leaving many too fearful of aftershocks to return home. Numerous people have been forced to leave their homes due to damage or fear. In Caracas, displaced people said they would rather live in temporary tents on the streets than go back home.
6: It was truly terrifying at the time, so much so that whenever an aftershock occurs and I feel the tremor, the scenes of the earthquake replay vividly in my mind.
7: The earthquake has left huge psychic trauma to many people because it was so intense. At that time, buildings were shaking strongly, total chaos everywhere. Everybody was running, including children. Some people even fell down on stairs.
2: In order to provide medical and psychological aid, temporary service points were set up by local medical schools. Students engaged children with interactive activities, while local physicians offered psychological support to the community.
0: The majority of people now suffer from PTSD. This is because they just went through the earthquake and their body has remained in high alert.
2: Anguish and anger gripped the coastal state of La Guaira as families of earthquake victims blocked rescue machinery, demanded access to disaster sites. All that has been left in this trail of destruction is hope.
8: That was the house belonging to my daughter and my son-in-law. They weren't there when the earthquake struck. But sadly, my son-in-law's mother, my ex-ex-wife, and my oldest grandson were there. Since that day, since the tragedy, we haven't been able to locate their bodies. I see that rescue efforts are underway, and we'll be here waiting.
2: And scenes of desperation like these can be seen across the affected areas. residents blocked a truck carrying heavy equipment to demand that the equipment be used in that area, where they were hoping for assistance to continue the search and rescue of victims.
9: I pulled my daughter out from the middle. They will not move until they get her out of there. I have nothing to lose. They can kill me if they want.
2: According to the World Health Organization, Venezuela's healthcare system is under significant strain, with some hospitals damaged and others missing staff after the deadly twin earthquakes. At least three healthcare centers are critically damaged, and six others are damaged or only partially functional. Several healthcare workers specialized in maternity care in La Guaira also remain missing.
10: The shelters and the displaced population also face an elevated health risk due to the low pre-event vaccination coverage and the currently limited access to vaccines. The temporary shelters have been established, including a baseball stadium in La Guaira and five sites in Caracas. But to give a bit more, just an example of a situation, the missing healthcare workers create a gap too. Several healthcare workers in La Guaira remain missing, including the official responsibles for the entire maternal care pathway in the area. That means there's created a critical gap in obstetric care.
2: Search and rescue teams from around the world arrived in Venezuela to assist the country's efforts to save people trapped in rubble. Dozens of countries also pledged to send aid of some kind, with many of them providing emergency workers. India has launched Operation Amistad, a humanitarian assistance and disaster relief mission in response to the devastating earthquake. As part of the operation, two Indian Air Force C-17 Globemaster aircraft departed for Venezuela on the morning of the 26th of June, carrying humanitarian relief supplies and a 41-member rescue team to assist the ongoing relief and rescue efforts. The relief consignment included a self-reliant Indian Medical Task Force, an Indian Army Field Hospital unit with Hadar pallets and medicines, 30 tons of relief supplies, 6 tons of medicines and medical equipment, and 2 Bisham Cube portable hospitals. The State Department has earmarked $150 million for relief efforts that will go to nonprofits and the United Nations. Search and rescue teams from Virginia, Los Angeles, and Miami-Dade County have also arrived in Venezuela. China sent emergency humanitarian aid and has also decided to offer additional aid to Venezuela for post-quake relief and reconstruction. When a major earthquake strikes, it often feels like the planet is becoming more unstable. The U.S. Geological Survey recorded 93 earthquakes of magnitude 4.5 or stronger worldwide between June 19 and June 26, nearly 100 earthquakes in a week. Are earthquakes actually increasing? The question has troubled scientists for decades. The U.S. Geological Survey says the Earth experiences around 20,000 earthquakes every year, an average of more than 50 every single day. Most are too small to be felt, but when several powerful earthquakes strike within a short span of time, it can create the impression that the planet has entered a period of heightened seismic activity. While there is no conclusive evidence that major earthquakes are increasing globally, scientists also caution that the Earth does go through periods when large quakes appear to cluster. And that makes every major earthquake impossible to ignore, because no one can predict when or where the next devastating tremor will strike. And the recent months have been a stark reminder of that. Powerful earthquakes have rocked one region after another. Here's a look at some of the quakes the world has witnessed recently. A At around 7:37 a.m. local time on the 8th of June, a powerful earthquake of magnitude 7.8 struck the southern coast of the Philippines, the epicenter, the coast of Sarangani province near the island of Mindanao. The earthquake occurred at a depth of around 33 kilometers beneath the sea floor. Although its epicenter was offshore, it rocked

8 people lost their lives and several others were left injured. A 5.5 magnitude earthquake rattled Yibin City in southwest China's Sichuan province on the 29th of June, causing minor structural damage and prompting emergency assessments. The quake struck at 0:12 on Monday, with its epicenter located in Kaohsiung County at a depth of 6 kilometers, according to the China Earthquake Networks Center. Another earthquake of magnitude 6.3 jolted Haixi Prefecture in China's Qinghai on the 16th of June. The quake struck at a depth of 10 kilometers. Firefighters and armed police force in northwest China's Qinghai province quickly mobilized for rescue, and one trapped person was rescued. An earthquake of magnitude 6.9 struck Japan's northeast coast on the 25th of June. No tsunami warning was issued and no injuries were immediately reported. The epicenter of the quake, which was about 50 kilometers deep, was off the coast of Iwate Prefecture. Nearly 95% of all earthquakes occur along the boundaries where the Earth's tectonic plates interact. These major geological faults and volcanic zones are categorized into three primary global seismic belts. The first and most violent is the Pacific Ring of Fire, a horseshoe stretching from Chile and California up through Alaska down into Japan, the Philippines, and Indonesia. This single belt is responsible for roughly 80% of the world's largest earthquakes and volcanoes. The second is the Alpine Belt, running from Indonesia through the Himalayas, Iran, Turkey, all the way to the Mediterranean. It is less active than the Pacific Belt, but is responsible for nearly 17% of the world's biggest quakes. This seismic belt follows the boundaries of plates that are spreading apart. It stretches along the floor of the entire Atlantic Ocean from north to south. Most of this ridge is deep underwater, but where it reaches the surface, such as in Iceland, it experiences frequent earthquakes and volcanic activity. Venezuela sits directly on the highly active boundary where the Caribbean and South American tectonic plates collide. While the Mid-Atlantic Ridge is not directly in Venezuela, it is part of the broader interconnected global tectonic system that affects the region. Let's look at some of the world's major earthquake zones according to their seismicity. While the most notable seismic zones are found on Alaska's central coast, another zone stretches along the coast from British Columbia to the Baja California Peninsula. As we move towards South America, the most active zones here stretch along the continent's Pacific border and another from the Caribbean coast of Colombia and Venezuela. Asia is a hotbed of earthquake activity. It has witnessed major historical quakes like the Kamchatka Peninsula quake in 1952 that occurred in Russia's Far East, and the Tibet quake in 1950. Central Asia is also included in one of the world's major earthquake zones. Northern Europe is largely free of major earthquake zones, although the risk of seismic activity increases as we move southeast towards Turkey and along the Mediterranean coast. Africa has far fewer earthquake zones than any other continent, with little to no activity across much of the Sahara and the central part of the continent. While the continent of Australia has low to moderate risk of quakes overall, its smaller neighboring island is one of the world's earthquake hotspots, like the Wairarapa quake in 1855. Let's tell you about the Indian subcontinent now. The Indian subcontinent sits on a plate that is relentlessly colliding with Eurasia at the rate of about 5 centimeters per year. India is divided into 4 seismic zones, starting from Zone 2, which is considered the least active, to Zone 5, which is considered the most dangerous. Zone 5 covers Kashmir region, the northeast, and parts of Bihar and Gujarat.
The capital of the country, New Delhi, sits in Zone 4, which is categorized as

That's a high damage risk zone. That's one step below the most severe classification. Do you know why? It is because Delhi lies close to active fault systems, including the Yamuna River Fault and the Sohnat Fault, alongside the broader Himalayan seismic belt. What if these earthquakes are not as random as they seem? It is a question that has fascinated scientists for more than a century. Does the Earth follow a cycle, one that we have yet to fully understand? Some of the world's largest faults appear to produce major earthquakes at irregular intervals, as tectonic stress slowly builds and is suddenly released. But here is where the mystery deepens. There is no global clock or formula that can tell us when the next great earthquake will strike. Yet scientists have long observed something intriguing. Large earthquakes sometimes appear to come in clusters, followed by long periods of relative quiet. Perhaps the most disturbing fact is that the Earth gives us no reliable warning. The earthquake in Venezuela is a reminder that nature's greatest forces arrive without any indication. The stress beneath our feet can build silently for decades before it is released in a matter of seconds. And when tragedy strikes, entire cities' landscapes can change forever.

0: 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Stories that analyze global and domestic politics. A dedicated show with varied perspectives, expert take, citizens' voices, detailed ground reports, and in-depth coverage from political corridors of the world. This is Race to Power. 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
5: The earth is sending distress signals. 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
1: From the bustling trading floors of Wall Street to the vibrant exchanges of Asian stock markets, WeOn breaks it down for you to make sense of what's happening. As we reveal the key factors behind events, strategic battles, and the game-changing business decisions that shape the world. We bring you all of this and more on World Business Watch.

0: where darkness hides behind every corner. Where the truth is stranger than fiction. A show that dives deep into the stories which shock and mystify. The victims, the accused, and the sinister plot. Prime Crime is your front row seat to darkness.
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6: The Earth is sending distress signals. Wildfires, droughts, and melting glaciers. 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Climate Tracker on WeOn World is One.
0: From the bustling trading floors of Wall Street to the vibrant exchanges of Asian stock markets, WeOn breaks it down for you to make sense of what's happening. As we reveal the key factors behind events, strategic battles, and the game-changing business decisions that shape the world. We bring you all of this and more on World Business Watch.
7: Where darkness hides...

According to the Iranian state media, representatives from the Tehran-backed groups Hezbollah and Hamas attend the funeral ceremonies of the late Iranian Supreme Leader Ayatollah Ali Khamenei and also meet with Iran's Foreign Minister Abbas Araghchi.

The American Vice President J.D. Vance participates in the International Naval Review in New York Harbor. He says that the U.S. history is built on carving a great civilization out of the wilderness. And has added that everything that the United States has done, it has done together and not as divided against each other. A wave of Ukrainian long-range drones have struck St. Petersburg, hitting an oil terminal and also a Baltic seaport in one of the largest deep strike operations against President Vladimir Putin's home city. And India withdraws an order imposing curbs on gas supplies. As supply of liquefied natural gas is now resumed from the Middle East, India, remember, in the month of March, it invoked emergency measures to divert gas supplies from non-priority sectors to key users after the disruption of LNG shipments. The Indian Prime Minister inaugurates the CG Semi outsourced semiconductor assembly and test facility in Sanand in Gujarat. This marks the commissioning of India's third semiconductor manufacturing plant.

0: And despite absorbing blow after blow, Trinamool Congress's debacle in the West Bengal Assembly elections, Mamata Banerjee remains defiant. She assumes charge for West Bengal TMC chief after Chandrima Bhattacharya's resignation. Now, the Parisians and tourists dive into the joy of swimming in the Seine River as three free supervised sites have been created for the 2024 Olympic Games have been reopened in a bit of a welcome respite after a record-breaking heat wave. And England beat India by 4 wickets in the second T20 international at Old Trafford, chasing down 191 with still an over to spare to lead the five-match series 1-0. Jacob Bettle anchored the chase with an unbeaten 76 of just 46 balls. So as thousands gathered across the Iranian capital for the funeral of Ali Khamenei, the sound of the national anthem echoed through Tehran, followed by religious eulogies, Quranic recitations, and emotional scenes of public grief. Now, dressed in black and draped in Iranian flags, the mourners wept, they beat their chest, waved banners and held up portraits of the late supreme leader, Ayatollah Ali Khamenei.
1: We came here to bid farewell to him, late Supreme Leader Ayatollah Ali Khamenei, but we will certainly avenge his blood. Everyone here has come to avenge the blood of their Supreme Leader. As our leader has said, we have a blood feud with the United States. Our relations with the United States will never be good.
0: The ceremonies marked the final farewell to the man who had led the Islamic Republic of Iran for over 37 years before he was assassinated by the Israelis and the Americans.

0: Americans on the 28th of February 2026. In the very opening hours when the Americans and the Israelis staged this war on Iran. Now, Ayatollah Ali Khamenei's body has been lying in state in Tehran, where senior clerics, government officials, foreign dignitaries and thousands of ordinary Iranians have paid their respects.
1: Look, let me tell you something. The United States, there is a superpower. It wants certain things from us. I believe we should give some things. Let's put ourselves in the United States' place. It wants certain things. We should give some things. Otherwise, they blow up our officials in the air.
0: So as Iran mourns its supreme leader, Ayatollah Ali Khamenei, it is the tiny coffin of his 14-month-old granddaughter that has become the funeral's most emotional image. And amidst the grand state ceremonies and political symbolism, the child's farewell has emerged as a universal reminder of grief, loss, and the human cost of war. And amongst those seen overcome with emotion were the parliamentary speaker Mohammad Bagher Ghalibaf, the president Masoud Pezeshkian, and other senior figures of the Islamic Republic. The week-long funeral procession is not only a religious ceremony, but it also is a powerful political message, as Iran's leadership is seeking to project unity, resilience, and continuity after the assassination of the country's longest-serving supreme leader. Now, following the ceremonies in Tehran, Khamenei's body will be taken to the Shiite holy cities of Qom, Najaf, and Karbala, before his final burial in Mashhad, which is home to Iran's holiest shrine.

0: The former Russian President Dmitry Medvedev, the Chinese National People's Congress Deputy Head He Wei, Pakistani Prime Minister Shahbaz Sharif, the Iraqi President Nizar Ahmadi were amongst the foreign leaders and officials who attended the funeral ceremonies. The funeral has come after 4 months since Khamenei's assassination. The core mechanism used to preserve Khamenei's body, as well as the bodies of the four family members who were assassinated alongside him, was refrigerated medical cold storage. This completely bypasses the traditional chemical embalming. And after the deadly bombing of Kiev, Russia has launched deadly strikes across much of Ukraine. Dressed in battle fatigues, Vladimir Putin has now vowed to expand the frontiers of war and also celebrated the capture of a key Ukrainian city. This comes as Ukraine is continuing to launch some deep strikes into Russia, causing acute fuel shortages amidst the escalating war. Putin congratulated his American counterpart Trump on the US's 250th anniversary and also issued yet another atomic warning. Take a look at the report.
1: The war is accelerating. And so is the signaling. Ukraine is under intense attack. These burning images are from Kherson, where a factory was hit by Russian bombs. Similar scenes from the port city of Odessa, Zaporizhia and Kherson in Ukraine. Shattered concrete, burning logistics hubs and smoke-choked skies tell the story of a dramatic, violent shift in the war's momentum. President Vladimir Putin, in military uniform at a battlefield command post, announced the capture of Ukrainian city of Kostyantynivka. Russian state media released these images, claiming to show troops raising Russian flags. Kostyantynivka is one of the last Ukrainian strongholds on the way to the key cities of Kramatorsk and Sloviansk.

0: whose capture is the Kremlin's ultimate objective in the Donbas. But Ukraine's army dismissed Russian claims to have seized the eastern stronghold, saying its soldiers are still holding the line. President Putin vows to expand the war to new frontiers.
1: I note that the massive strikes against the infrastructure of Ukraine's industrial complex and the facilities that support its functioning must continue.
0: Meanwhile, Ukraine continues to hit back. A Ukrainian missile strike on Russia's Belgorod reportedly disrupted electricity and water supplies across the parts of the city. Drone attacks also targeted the St. Petersburg region, demonstrating that Ukraine retains the ability to reach deep inside Russian territory despite mounting pressure on the front line. The conflict is now moving faster on every front. Then came Putin's message beyond the battlefield. In a letter marking the 250th anniversary of the American independence, he congratulated US President Donald Trump and said Russia and the US, as the world's two biggest nuclear powers, carry a shared responsibility for global security and strategic stability. The contrast could hardly be sharper. Bureau Report, Beyond World is One.
2: Armed groups launched some coordinated attacks in five locations across Mali, raising some fresh concerns over the country's worsening security situation. The assaults targeted towns in north, center, and south, showing that insurgent groups remain capable of striking across a wide area. One of the main targets was Anafis, a northern town where Malian government forces and Russian fighters are stationed. These are the images showing armed men driving through the town as gunfire rang out. The fighters could be heard shouting, "God is great." According to the Malian army, the insurgents also targeted Aguil, Hawk and Gao in the north, Sivare in central Mali, and Kenedroba south of the capital, Bamako. The attacks have come just over 2 months after the militants carried out coordinated strikes in Bamako and also in other parts of the country. In a statement, the army has said that it had responded to the attacks and that the situation was totally under control. It further said that 20 militants were killed in Sivare and six more in Gao. The Tuareg-led group, the Azawad Liberation Front, has confirmed that it took part in the attacks. Its spokesperson has said that the group's fighters had entered into Anafis in the Kidal region, where the government forces and Russian troops are deployed. But so far, there is no immediate statement from the Jamaat Nusrat al-Islam wal-Muslimin. This is a group that is linked to the Al-Qaeda that is active in the region. The FLA and the JNIM have previously coordinated operations. In April, they carried out a joint offensive in Bamako. The attacks had killed Mali's defense minister and it shocked the capital. And after that, the government forces and Russian troops had reinforced their positions in Anafis, and this had come after they lost control of the strategic town of Kidal. Mali has been dealing with multiple overlapping conflicts since 2012. The state has been fighting jihadist groups that are affiliated to Al-Qaeda and the so-called Islamic State, separatist movements in the north, and widespread criminal networks operating across large parts of the country. Despite repeated assurances from the military authorities that security would be restored, violence has persisted. The separatist insurgency, largely driven by the Tuareg groups, has long pursued the goal of creating an independent state in northern Mali. The Mumbai and its extended suburbs are reeling under some relentless monsoon rain, with widespread waterlogging disrupting normal life across the financial capital. The low-lying areas in Matunga, Juhu and Vasai remain completely inundated. Several roads have been shuttered by the authorities and several local train services have been affected. A red alert has also been issued by the Indian Meteorological Department.

And for cities such as Mumbai, Thane and other suburban parts, there is a warning of heavy to very heavy rainfall over the course of the next 24 hours. In the last 7 days, three people, including a child, lost their lives due to the incessant rains. The Maharashtra Chief Minister Devendra Fadnavis has urged the residents to stay indoors unless it is absolutely necessary for them to step out. Fadnavis said that the state government has now directed emergency service agencies to remain on high alert and respond swiftly if the problems arise. Now, the government is, as a precaution, has also shut down schools in the city. Now, despite the poor visibility, rough seas and continuous rain, the Indian Navy has carried out a successful medical evacuation of an injured seafarer from the crude oil tanker off the Mumbai coast. A Sea King helicopter from the INS Shikhara airlifted the sailor to shore for the urgent medical treatment, reinforcing the Navy's role as a first responder during emergencies. With heavy rain forecast to continue, the authorities are now urging citizens to remain vigilant and to avoid unnecessary travel.

The Pope Leo travelled to the Italian island of Lampedusa, placing the issue of migration back at the centre of his papacy. This visit marked his arrival in Europe's busiest arrival points for the migrants crossing the Mediterranean from Africa. The trip came as the European Union is implementing some tougher migration measures amidst his continuing criticism of the treatment of migrants. During the visit, Pope Leo visited the Door of Europe Memorial on the island of Lampedusa. The Door of Europe Memorial has long been a key arrival point for the migrants crossing the Mediterranean and is also a symbol of Europe's migration crisis. But the island is known as the first port of call for migrants sailing from North Africa to Europe. According to reports, some 7,000 have arrived from Africa by crossing the dangerous Mediterranean waters this year. Pope Leo XIV also prayed in silence at Cala Pisana Cemetery, paying tributes to migrants who died trying to cross the Mediterranean. The cemetery includes an area for the migrants who lost their lives at the sea, some buried in graves without any names or faces, but marked by simple crosses. And at a mass in southern Italy's migrant arrival hotspot, he's called for solidarity and a better long-term migration crisis management. Pope Leo used his visit to urge the European leaders to do more for people who are fleeing war, poverty and persecution, calling for a long-term strategy to receive, protect, support and to integrate the migrants. Remember, Pope Leo had drawn the ire of Donald Trump last year after calling the U.S. president's hardline anti-immigration policies to be inhuman, and he'd urged the world to become more human and to help those who are fleeing war, poverty and insecurity in their nations. On the 4th of July, back in 1776, America declared itself to be independent, but a legal battle over how its history should be told has taken a new turn. A U.S. appeals court has now cleared the way for the Trump administration to reinstall new panels at the historic house, historic site in Philadelphia. It is the same place where George Washington had lived while the city had served as the nation's temporary capital. The decision revives a controversial plan to replace the exhibits that have detailed the lives of the 9 enslaved people who had lived in Washington's household. The new panels, introduced under President Donald Trump's executive order on federal historic sites, aim to emphasize America's achievements while avoiding content that the administration says apparently disparages the nation's troubled past. Now, the administration has argued that updated still addresses slavery, the abolitionist movement, the U.S. Constitution's treatment of enslavement and the civil rights era. But the critics say that key details of America's sordid past of slavery have been removed, including references to the transatlantic slave trade that many

0: say, actually built America. The timelines of slavery and more direct descriptions of the brutality that the slaves were taken to America were subjected to. The city of Philadelphia, which sued to block the changes, says that the president's house represents a long suppressed chapter of American history and is warned that the new panels could actually dilute the reality of America's history of slavery. The American President Donald Trump has now called on the Americans to protect the freedoms the nation's founders envisioned 250 years ago against what he has portrayed as the communist threat posed by the progressive Democrats.
1: Yet as we approach this magnificent anniversary, we see our American identity under a renewed attack. A generation after we fought and won the Cold War against the menace of communism, there is now a resurgence of the communist menace in our land. Communism is a mortal threat to American liberty.
0: The Wimbledon organizers are defending their dress and conduct rules after the Turkish player Zeynep Sönmez replaced a banned pro-Palestinian pin with a watermelon-shaped racket dampener. Now, the incident has revived a familiar debate. Where should sports draw the line between personal expression and political protest? Now, Zeynep Sönmez, who's been prevented from displaying a pin in support of the Palestinians who've been suffering in this war, placed the colorful dampener that looks like a watermelon piece on a racket. Watermelon has become a widely recognized symbol of solidarity with the Palestinians because of its red, white, and green and black colors that match those of the Palestinian flag. Now, Sönmez said that the move exposed inconsistencies in Wimbledon's rules. She pointed out that Ukrainian flags have been allowed at the tournament in recent years. The organizers said that Wimbledon's long-standing and strictly enforced dress and conduct codes aim to keep the event free of political demonstration. They further added that Sönmez's dampener did not, in their view, amount to an overt political statement. Now, Wimbledon's rules are amongst the strictest in professional tennis. The All England Lawn Tennis Club requires players to wear mostly white on court and does not allow political statements during matches or in official areas. The organizers say that these rules actually help preserve the tournament's traditions and to keep the focus on tennis. The Indian batting prodigy Vaibhav Suryavanshi makes his debut of his international career before he was dismissed for 14 runs of 10 balls in the first T20 international against England's cricket team in Manchester. Now, England beat India by 4 wickets to take a 1-0 lead in the 5-match series, chasing 191 runs. They got home in 19 overs thanks to Jacob Bethel's 76 not out of just 46 balls against India. Now, India posted a pretty competitive 190 for 7 after opting to bat first. At just 15 years, 3 months and 7 days, Suryavanshi has now become the youngest player ever to represent India. The left-hander was presented his cap by teammate Tilak Varma before the start of the match, becoming India's 122nd men's T20 international and the country's youngest international cricketer. In doing so, the 15-year-old has now broken Tendulkar's record that stood for 36 years as the youngest male player to represent Team India. Tendulkar had made his debut at the age of 16 years and 205 days when he had made his debut against Pakistan way back in 1989. The born in Bihar, Suryavanshi's rise has been phenomenal. His story is one of extraordinary talent that's been matched by fearless ambition. He exploded onto the scene in the latest Indian Premier League season, producing a campaign that has turned heads across the cricketing world. Playing with a boldness rarely seen in a teenager, the Rajasthan Royals opener has torn apart bowling attacks throughout the tournament. Now, he finished the IPL with a remarkable 776 runs in 16 matches at a strike rate of 237. His 72 sixes in the season have surpassed the previous record of 59 sixes that was set by the great Chris Gayle back in 2012 by a big margin. The swashbuckling left-hander claims the IPL's Most Valuable Player Award, Emerging Player Award and the coveted orange cap awarded to the tournament's highest run scorer. His batting quickly has become must-watch entertainment. Fast hands, clean striking, no hesitation. length balls have disappeared into the stands, and Yorkers

has become scoring opportunities, while bowlers are trying pace, spin and variation, but few find answers. Despite the growing hype, cricketing authorities remain mindful of his age. Now, the Board of Control for Cricket in India has taken the unusual step of allowing his parents, including his father, to travel with him on tours of Ireland and England to help him settle into life with the senior Indian side. Officials believe family support is essential as Suryavanshi remains a child at the beginning of what could be an extraordinary career. And a quick reminder to our viewers in India, you can of course watch all 2026 FIFA World Cup matches on Z5. Paraguay take on France. Tune in and catch all the action live.

0: 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Watch We on Wide Angle at these times on Wheel. World is One.
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3: From the bustling trading floors of Wall Street to the vibrant exchanges of Asian stock markets, WEON breaks it down for you to make sense of what's happening. As we reveal the key factors behind events, strategic battles, and the game-changing business decisions that shape the world. We bring you all of this and more on World Business Watch.
4: Campaigns, elections, alliances, controversies, and power play. 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A dedicated show with varied perspectives, expert take, citizens' voices, detailed ground reports, and in-depth coverage from political corridors of the world. 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
5: Where darkness hides behind every corner. Where the truth is stranger than fiction. A show that dives deep into the stories which shock and mystify the victims, the accused, and the sinister.

According to the Iranian state media, the representatives from Tehran-backed militant groups Hezbollah and Hamas have also attended the funeral ceremonies of the late Iranian supreme leader Ayatollah Ali Khamenei and have met with Iran's foreign minister Abbas Araghchi.

The American Vice President J.D. Vance participates in the International Naval Review during America's 250th anniversary celebrations. Naval vessels from around the world gather in New York for a spectacular maritime display honoring 250 years of American independence. In Jammu and Kashmir, an encounter is underway at the Chanapura area of Shopian in South Kashmir. According to reports, two terrorists are believed to be trapped, and the police and the forces are conducting a joint operation. The Delhi Gymkhana Club and its Staff Welfare Association approached the Delhi High Court challenging the central government's decision to initiate eviction proceedings against them from the club's existing premises at 2 Safdarjung Road in Lutyens, Delhi. And more than 1,000 firefighters are trying to contain a growing forest fire in northern Portugal that has burned for several days, as the country is battling some intense heat, with temperatures expected to reach 44 degrees Celsius in some places. A demonstration against gender-based and sexual violence organized by feminist and child advocacy groups sets off from Place de la Bastille in the French capital to demand a comprehensive framework law following the murder of Lihana, an 11-year-old girl. And Serena Williams' Wimbledon comeback is over after the American legend pulls out of the doubles due to a knee injury. Williams and her sister Venus were due to play in the first round on Saturday. She posted on Instagram saying that she is heartbroken. Iran is not witnessing a single funeral. It is watching a nation move together, city after city, as millions gather to bid farewell to Ayatollah Ali Khamenei amidst grief, anger, and also some big security measures that have been put in place. The sprawling ceremonies have blended raw public grief with some unmistakable warnings aimed directly at the United States. Take a look at the sport.

0: large crowds of black-clad mourners gathered outside Tehran's main mosque to pay their respects to Iran's former supreme leader. Many clutch portraits of Ayatollah Ali Khamenei. Others break down in tears. Many simply stand in silence. Women stood in large numbers across the procession, their presence unmistakable in scale and intensity, and their voices joined the chants that rose and fell through the day.
1: I have small kids. I have left them at home and come here just to say my leader died for his Iran. From now on, we must keep his Iran alive.
0: Across Iran, the farewell of the country's late supreme leader has become far more than a state ceremony. It has become a national mobilization. Authorities expect 35 million people to take part as ceremonies stretch

0: over several days and across multiple cities. The scale of the operation is immense. But grief is sharing space with defiance. At the funeral, familiar chants of "Death to America" echoes through sections of the crowd. One banner reading "Kill Trump" has drawn global attention.
1: We must rise up and, God willing, avenge the blood of our leader. For avenging our leader is bound up with the liberation of Quds and the advent of the Imam of the time.
2: Even if our policies change after Ali Khamenei, it will be that we will move more strongly toward fighting the global arrogance and becoming a global power.
0: Several senior Iranian officials declared that the blood of the late supreme leader will be avenged, reflecting the anger that continues to follow Khamenei's assassination during the conflict with the United States and Israel earlier this year. Yet, the funeral is carrying another message as well. Its carefully planned route through Tehran, Qom, Najaf, Karbala, and finally Mashhad follows some of the most sacred locations in Shia Islam. It links political authority with religious identity, reinforcing the values that have shaped the Islamic Republic since the 1979 revolution. Diplomatically, the funeral has become a stage. Delegations from Russia, China, Pakistan, Afghanistan, Oman, Qatar, Armenia, and India have joined the ceremonies. While no official representatives from the United States, Israel, NATO, or the European Union are attending for obvious reasons. For supporters, the gathering celebrates a leader who shaped Iran for more than three decades. For observers, it offers something else, a rare window into how Iran wants the world to see itself after one of the most turbulent chapters in its modern history. Bureau Report, World is One.
3: Now, to ensure safe navigation through the Strait of Hormuz, Britain, France and Oman have unveiled a major maritime security initiative, and this aims at restoring the navigation through the Strait of Hormuz. The agreement has come at a time when concerns over shipping through the Strait of Hormuz continues to be a major concern since the escalation of the US-Iran war, which began on the 28th of February. The Strait of Hormuz carries nearly one-fifth of the world's oil and LNG supplies, making any disruptions a global economic concern. And according to the agreement, Oman will now work with Britain and France to secure navigation within its sovereign territorial waters. London and Paris have also declared their readiness to deploy a wider multinational military mission, this in an attempt to safeguard the freedom of navigation and to keep commercial shipping lanes open. The initiative has come after British Prime Minister Keir Starmer met with Oman Sultan Haitham bin Tariq, where both leaders discussed restoring confidence amongst global shipping companies. The agreement, however, carries some significant geopolitical implications. Iran was quick to react to the development as an official warned all three nations over the development. In a social media post, the Iranian Deputy Foreign Minister Kazem Gharibabadi has said that Tehran is the responsible power and the guarantor of the Strait's security, and has warned against any military movement in the waterway. The security of Hormuz lies with the coastal states. For Oman, the move represents a notable shift from its traditional neutral role in regional diplomacy. By inviting Western partners to help secure its waters, Muscat is now placing greater emphasis on protecting maritime commerce and regional stability. The global energy markets are closely watching the developments, although oil prices have eased following the recent US-Iran Memorandum of Understanding. And analysts have cautioned that the situation still remains very, very fragile. Any military confrontation or renewed restrictions on shipping through the strait could rapidly drive crude prices sharply higher and once again disrupt the global supply chains. ...250 years ago, the United States was little more than 13 British colonies stretched along the Atlantic coast. And today it is the world.

0: world's most powerful economy, a military superpower, and a nation of more than 340 million people. So as America marks 250 years of independence, the biggest story is not just how much the country has grown, it's also how the debate that shaped its birth is still defining its future. From the very beginning, America was never a single unified idea. And early cultural divides have survived wars, industrialization, and modernization, evolving into today's red state versus blue state politics. Now, the country's growth has been extraordinary. From just 4 million people in 1790, the population has surged to 343 million. And yet, immigration, the force that helped build modern America, has also remained one of its most divisive issues. Successive waves of migrants have transformed the country, but almost every wave has met with fear, restrictions, and political backlash. And today, that debate has returned to the center of American politics. Now, Trump has called on the Americans to protect the freedoms the nation's founders envisioned 250 years ago against what he has portrayed as the communist threat posed by progressive Democrats. Now, Trump said that the threat also came from the newcomers to our country, tying his anti-communist rhetoric to the anti-immigrant theme.
1: Our American identity under a renewed attack, a generation after we fought and won the Cold War against the menace of communism, there is now a resurgence of the communist menace in our land. Communism is a mortal threat to American liberty.
0: Now, mass deportations to the talk of acquiring Greenland, reclaiming the Panama Canal, and even floating the idea of adding new territories. His agenda echoes the country's 19th century expansionist ambitions. Now, at its core, the question remains the same as it was in 1776. Is America a nation that is defined by ideals, that is open to anyone who embraces them? Or is it actually a country that is defined by heritage, borders, and who gets to call themselves a real American? The shocking murder of a 17-year-old girl last week has now put the spotlight back on Thailand, one of the world's known destinations that is linked to sex tourism. Now, this 17-year-old girl was brutally murdered. Her body was then stuffed inside of a suitcase in Thailand. The authorities have arrested a 56-year-old Australian national at Bangkok's Suvarnabhumi Airport on charges of the teenager's murder. Now, the officials have said that the suspect was preparing to flee from the country when he was taken into custody. He has since denied the murder charge. However, the Thai authorities continue to investigate the circumstances surrounding the killing. Now, what this case did is it has thrust Thailand's resort town Pattaya into the global spotlight. Located about 150 kilometers south from Thailand's capital Bangkok, the seaside city is widely known as one of the world's biggest sex hub tourism. For years, Pattaya has been working to try and rebrand itself as a family-friendly tourist destination. The city had in fact set a target of attracting about 27 million visitors in 2024. But the high-profile murder has once again exposed its darker underbelly.
2: Worry, because I'm worried every time. I have to be careful. Better than not worry anything. Is it not about easy?
3: We don't promote this kind of business. However, we do have a policy regarding night workers. We take care of their health and so on. We don't deny that this exists.
0: Pattaya has a registered population of around 1,16,000 people, but its actual population is actually far higher due to a large community of long-term foreign residents. Reports suggest that the city is also home to nearly about 60,000 sex workers. Across Thailand, UNAIDS estimates that there could be as many as 100,000 sex workers, most of whom are women. Now, many are also believed to have migrated from economically disadvantaged rural provinces for work. The issue has reignited debate in Thailand over whether legalizing sex work could help dismantle criminal networks operating in the red light districts. Now, experts say that areas driven by sex tourism can actually create conditions that increase the risk of child sexual exploitation. This has prompted renewed calls for stronger safeguards and for tougher law enforcement in the country.

0: Not everyone can afford to queue for an hour a day to refuel, especially those who drive a lot. In fact, they choose electric vehicles simply to avoid wasting time at filling stations and to save time.
1: The shift is already showing up in sales numbers. Moscow-based dealerships on cars says that it is now selling 2 to 3 electric vehicles every day, compared with just 2 to 3 a month a few weeks ago. The dealership, which specializes in Chinese brands, says that demand has now surged across both affordable and premium models. Industry data also points to strong momentum. Sales of plug-in hybrids have jumped nearly 125% year-on-year in the first 5 months of 2026, while fully electric vehicle sales have risen by about 19%. Registrations have accelerated further in June as fuel shortages have intensified. Even as demand rises, structural challenges remain for Russia's electric vehicle market. The country's vast geography, extreme weather conditions, and also still limited charging infrastructure continues to slow down the wider EV adoption. Now, the Indian Prime Minister inaugurated 7,500 crore rupees CG semiconductor assembly facility in Sanand in Gujarat. The facility is amongst the very first of the 4 projects that has been approved under the India Semiconductor Mission. It is a key milestone in the country's efforts to build a domestic chip ecosystem and moving towards self-reliance. Now, the project follows the vision of Design in India and Make in India to build a complete semiconductor ecosystem in the country. The facility currently has the capacity to produce about 20 crore semiconductor units annually, with a target of 500 crore units per year. Now, this semiconductor plant is also a symbol of the collective efforts of our industry partners from Japan and Thailand. The chips that are made in India, this facility will be exported to Japan, America, and even to Europe. The facility is now expected to boost India's semiconductor manufacturing capabilities, strengthen the electronic supply chain, and reduce dependence on imported chips, as the government is now pushing to position the country as a global semiconductor hub.
2: आज हम इसके कमर्शियल प्रोडक्शन की शुरुआत कर रहे हैं। मुझे बताया गया है कि अभी यहां से हर साल 20 करोड़ चिप्स निकलेगी। 20 करोड़। आपको लगता होगा कि मोदी जी ने गलती कर दी, 20 लाख को 20 करोड़ बोल दिया। इधर ताली बजाने में देर हो गई। 20 करोड़। और मुझे बताया गया, आप सभी यहीं नहीं रुकने वाले हैं। आपने हर साल 500 करोड़ चिप्स का लक्ष्य रखा है। यानी हर दिन 1.5 करोड़ से ज्यादा।
1: A crucial ruling from India's Madras High Court has now reignited the debate over free speech and sedition in the country. While quashing a sedition case against 2 publishers, the court has now observed that merely talking about a separate Tamil Nadu in today's India does not amount to sedition. It would be more likely be viewed as facing some kind of a mental health issue rather than committing the act of sedition. The case dates back to a book published in 2014. The book had referred to the 1967 speech by a separatist leader who had called for an independent state of Tamil Nadu and had advocated for guerrilla warfare. The publishers were booked under India's colonial-era sedition law in 2019 but challenged the case before the High Court. The Tamil Nadu government has argued that any publication supporting the state's separation from India amounted to sedition. Rejecting the argument, the High Court has said that sedition applies only when the words or actions incite hatred, contempt or disaffection against the government. And the court has also observed that such statements must be judged in the context of the present-day society. Now, the court has said that India today is unified by heart and soul, and a mere reference to a historical separatist demand cannot be treated as an attempt to incite violence or hatred. The ruling comes as India's colonial-era sedition law remains under judicial scrutiny after the Supreme Court in 2022 had put some

fresh sedition prosecution on hold, pending a wider review of the law. The Indian batting prodigy Vaibhav Suryavanshi makes a start to his international career before being dismissed for 14 of 10 balls in the first T20 international against England in Manchester. At just 15 years, 3 months and 7 days, Suryavanshi has now become the youngest player ever to represent Team India. The left-hander was presented his cap by teammate Tilak Verma before the start of the match, becoming India's 122nd men's T20 international and the country's youngest international cricketer of all time. In doing so, the 15-year-old has broken Sachin Tendulkar's record that had stood for 36 years as the youngest male player to represent India. Now, Tendulkar, when he made his debut, was 16 years and 205 days old when he had made his one-day international debut against Pakistan back in 1989. Now, born in Bihar, Suryavanshi's rise has been swift and relentless. His story is one of some extraordinary talent matched by fearless ambition. He exploded onto the scene in the latest Indian Premier League season, producing a campaign that has turned heads across the cricketing world. Playing with a boldness that is rarely seen in a teenager, the Rajasthan Royals opener has torn apart bowling attacks throughout the tournament. He finished the IPL with a remarkable 776 runs in 16 matches at a strike rate of 237. His 72 sixes in the season surpasses the previous record of 59 that was set by Chris Gayle back in 2012. The swashbuckling left-hander has claimed the IPL's Most Valuable Player Award, the Emerging Player Award, and also the coveted Orange Cap Award to the tournament's highest run scorer. His batting has quickly become the must-watch entertainment. Fast hands, clean striking, no hesitation. Length balls disappear into the stands, Yorkers become scoring opportunities, and bowlers try to pace, spin and variation, but so far have found little success. Now, despite the growing hype, cricketing authorities have remained mindful of his age. The Board of Control for Cricket in India has taken the unusual step of allowing his parents, including his father, to travel with him on tours of Ireland and England to help him settle into life with the senior Indian side. The officials believe that family support is essential as Suryavanshi remains a child at the beginning of what could be a pretty extraordinary journey. And a quick reminder to our viewers in India, you can of course watch all 2026 FIFA World Cup matches on Z5, where Paraguay will now take on France. Tune in and catch all the action live. Thanks for watching.

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2: Where darkness hides behind every corner. Where the truth is stranger than fiction. A show that dives deep into the stories which shock and mystify. The victims, the accused, and the sinister float. Prime Crime is your front row seat to darkness.
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0: From the bustling trading floors of Wall Street to the vibrant exchanges of Asian stock markets, WEON breaks it down for you to make sense of what's happening. As we reveal the key factors behind events

0: strategic battles, and the game-changing business decisions that shape the world. We bring you all of this and more on World Business Watch.
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0: In-depth coverage of global issues broken down into facts, figures, and simple words. 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
2: 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Climate Tracker on WeOn World is One.
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5: 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Because we believe that the world...

According to the Iranian state media, representatives from the Tehran-backed groups Hezbollah and Hamas attend the funeral ceremonies of the late Iranian Supreme Leader Ayatollah Ali Khamenei and also meet with Iran's Foreign Minister Abbas Araghchi.

The American Vice President J.D. Vance participates in the International Naval Review in New York Harbor. He says that the U.S. history is built on carving a great civilization out of the wilderness. And has added that everything that the United States has done, it has done together and not as divided against each other. A wave of Ukrainian long-range drones have struck St. Petersburg, hitting an oil terminal and also a Baltic seaport in one of the largest deep strike operations against President Vladimir Putin's home city. And India withdraws an order imposing curbs on gas supplies. As supply of liquefied natural gas is now resumed from the Middle East, India, remember, the

month of March, it invoked emergency measures to divert gas supplies from non-priority sectors to key users after the disruption of LNG shipments. The Indian Prime Minister inaugurates the CG semi-outsourced semiconductor assembly and test facility in Sanand in Gujarat. This marks the commissioning of India's third semiconductor manufacturing plant.

0: And despite absorbing blow after blow, Trinamool Congress's debacle in the West Bengal Assembly elections, Mamata Banerjee remains defiant. She assumes charge for West Bengal TMC chief after Chandrima Bhattacharya's resignation. Now, the Parisians and tourists dive into the joy of swimming in the Seine River as three free supervised sites have been created for the 2024 Olympic Games have been reopened in a bit of a welcome respite after a record-breaking heat wave. And England beat India by 4 wickets in the second T20 International at Old Trafford, chasing down 191 with still an over to spare to lead the five-match series 1-0. Jacob Bettle anchored the chase with an unbeaten 76 of just 46 balls. So as thousands gathered across the Iranian capital for the funeral of Ali Khamenei, the sound of the national anthem echoed through Tehran, followed by religious eulogies, Quranic recitations, and emotional scenes of public grief. Dressed in black and draped in Iranian flags, the mourners wept, they beat their chest, waved banners and held up portraits of the late supreme leader, Ayatollah Ali Khamenei.
1: We came here to bid farewell to him, late Supreme Leader Ayatollah Ali Khamenei, but we will certainly avenge his blood. Everyone here has come to avenge the blood of their Supreme Leader. As our leader has said, we have a blood feud with the United States. Our relations with the United States will never be good.
0: The ceremonies marked the final farewell to the man who had led the Islamic Republic of Iran for over 37 years before he was assassinated by the Israelis and the Americans on the 28th of February 2026. In the very opening hours when the Americans and the Israelis staged this war on Iran. Now, Ayatollah Ali Khamenei's body has been lying in state in Tehran, where senior clerics, government officials, foreign dignitaries and thousands of ordinary Iranians have paid their respects.
2: Look, let me tell you something. The United States, there is a superpower. It wants certain things from us. I believe we should give some things. Let's put ourselves in the United States' place. It wants certain things. We should give some things. Otherwise, they blow up our officials in the air.
0: So as Iran mourns its supreme leader, Ayatollah Ali Khamenei, it is the tiny coffin of his 14-month-old granddaughter that has become the funeral's most emotional image. And amidst the grand state ceremonies and political symbolism, the child's farewell has emerged as a universal reminder of grief, loss, and the human cost of war. And amongst those seen overcome with emotion were the parliamentary speaker Mohammad Bagher Ghalibaf, the president Masoud Pezeshkian and other senior figures of the Islamic Republic. The week-long funeral procession is not only a religious ceremony, but it also is a powerful political message as Iran's leadership is seeking to project unity, resilience and continuity after the assassination of the country's longest-serving supreme leader. Now, following the ceremonies in Tehran, Khamenei's body will be taken to the Shiite holy cities of Qom, Najaf and Karbala before his final burial in Mashhad, which is home to Iran's holiest shrine.

0: The former Russian President Dmitry Medvedev, the Chinese National People's Congress Deputy Head Heiwei, Pakistani Prime Minister Shahbaz Sharif, the Iraqi President Nizar Ahmadi were amongst the foreign leaders and officials who attended the funeral ceremonies. The funeral has come after 4 months since Khamenei's assassination, the core mechanism used to preserve Khamenei's body, as well as the bodies of the four family members who were assassinated alongside him, was refrigerated medical cold storage. This completely bypasses the traditional chemical embalming. And after the deadly bombing of Kiev, Russia has launched deadly strikes across much of Ukraine. Dressed in battle fatigues, Vladimir Putin has now vowed to expand the frontiers of war and also celebrated the capture of a key Ukrainian city. This comes as Ukraine is continuing to launch some deep strikes into Russia, causing acute fuel shortages amidst the escalating war. Putin congratulated his American counterpart Trump on the US's 250th anniversary and also issued yet another atomic warning. Take a look at this report.
1: The war is accelerating. And so is the signaling. Ukraine is under intense attack. These burning images are from Kherson, where a factory was hit by Russian bombs. Similar scenes from the port city of Odessa, Zaporizhia and Kherson in Ukraine. Shattered concrete, burning logistics hubs and smoke-choked skies tell the story of a dramatic, violent shift in the war's momentum. President Vladimir Putin, in military uniform at a battlefield command post, announced the capture of Ukrainian city of Kostyantynivka. Russian state media released these images, claiming to show troops raising Russian flags. Kostyantynivka is one of the last Ukrainian strongholds on the way to the key cities of Kramatorsk and Sloviansk, whose capture is the Kremlin's ultimate objective in the Donbas. But Ukraine's army dismissed Russian claims to have seized the eastern stronghold, saying its soldiers are still holding the line. President Putin vows to expand the war to new frontiers.
2: I note that the massive strikes against the infrastructure of Ukraine's industrial complex and the facilities that support its functioning must continue.
1: Meanwhile, Ukraine continues to hit back. A Ukrainian missile strike on Russia's Belgorod reportedly disrupted electricity and water supplies across the parts of the city. Drone attacks also targeted the St. Petersburg region, demonstrating that Ukraine retains the ability to reach deep inside Russian territory despite mounting pressure on the front line. The conflict is now moving faster on every front. Then came Putin's message beyond the battlefield. In a letter marking the 250th anniversary of the American independence, he congratulated U.S. President Donald Trump and said Russia and the U.S.

0: as the world's two biggest nuclear powers, carry a shared responsibility for global security and strategic stability. The contrast could hardly be sharper. Bureau Report, Beyond World is One.
1: The armed groups launched some coordinated attacks in five locations across Mali, raising some fresh concerns over the country's worsening security situation. The assaults targeted towns in north, center and south, showing that insurgent groups remain capable of striking across a wide area. One of the main targets was Anafis, a northern town where Malian government forces and Russian fighters are stationed. These are the images showing armed men driving through the town as gunfire rang out. The fighters could be heard shouting, "God is great." Now, according to the Malian army, the insurgents also targeted Aguil, Hawk and Gao in the north, Sivare in central Mali, and Kenedroba south of the capital, Bamako. The attacks have come just over 2 months after the militants carried out coordinated strikes in Bamako and also in other parts of the country. In a statement, the army has said that it had responded to the attacks and that the situation was totally under control. It further said that 20 militants were killed in Sivare and six more in Gao. The Tuareg-led group, the Azawad Liberation Front, has confirmed that it took part in the attacks. Its spokesperson has said that the group's fighters had entered into Anafis in the Kidal region, where the government forces and Russian troops are deployed. But so far, there is no immediate statement from the Jamaat Nusrat al-Islam wal-Muslimin. This is a group that is linked to the Al-Qaeda that is active in the region. The FLA and the JNIM have previously coordinated operations. In April, they carried out a joint offensive in Bamako. The attacks had killed Mali's defense minister and it shocked the capital. And after that, the government forces and Russian troops had reinforced their positions in Anafis, and this had come after they lost control of the strategic town of Kidal. Mali has been dealing with multiple overlapping conflicts since 2012. The state has been fighting jihadist groups that are affiliated to Al-Qaeda and the so-called Islamic State, separatist movements in the north, and widespread criminal networks operating across large parts of the country. Despite repeated assurances from the military authorities that security would be restored, violence has persisted. The separatist insurgency, largely driven by the Tuareg groups, has long pursued the goal of creating an independent state in northern Mali. Now, Mumbai and its extended suburbs are reeling under some relentless monsoon rain, with widespread waterlogging disrupting normal life across the financial capital. The low-lying areas in Matunga, Juhu and Vasai remain completely inundated. Several roads have been shut by the authorities and several local train services have been affected. A red alert has also been issued by the Indian Meteorological Department.

And for cities such as Mumbai, Thane and other suburban parts, there is a warning of heavy to very heavy rainfall over the course of the next 24 hours. In the last 7 days, three people, including a child, lost their lives due to the incessant rains. The Maharashtra Chief Minister Devendra Fadnavis has urged the residents to stay indoors unless it is absolutely necessary for them to step out. Fadnavis said that the state government has now directed emergency service agencies to remain on high alert and respond swiftly if the problems arise. Now, the government is, as a precaution, has also shut down schools in the city. Now, despite the poor visibility, rough seas and continuous rain, the Indian Navy has carried out a successful medical evacuation of an injured seafarer from the crude oil tanker off the Mumbai coast. A Sea King helicopter from the INS Shikhara airlifted the sailor to shore for the urgent medical treatment, reinforcing the Navy's role as a first responder during emergencies. With heavy rain forecast to continue, the authorities are now urging citizens to remain vigilant and to avoid unnecessary travel.

0: The Pope Leo traveled to the Italian island of Lampedusa, placing the issue of migration back at the center of his papacy. This visit marked his arrival in Europe's busiest arrival points for the migrants crossing the Mediterranean from Africa. The trip came as the European Union is implementing some tougher migration measures amidst his continuing criticism of the treatment of migrants. During the visit, Pope Leo visited the Door of Europe Memorial on the island of Lampedusa. The Door of Europe Memorial has long been a key arrival point for the migrants crossing the Mediterranean and is also a symbol of Europe's migration crisis. But the island is known as the first port of call for migrants sailing from North Africa to Europe. According to reports, some 7,000 have arrived from Africa by crossing the dangerous Mediterranean waters this year. Pope Leo XIV also prayed in silence at Cala Pisana Cemetery, paying tributes to migrants who died trying to cross the Mediterranean. The cemetery includes an area for the migrants who lost their lives in the sea, some buried in graves without any names or faces, but marked by simple crosses. And at a mass in southern Italy's migrant arrival hotspot, he's called for solidarity and a better long-term migration crisis management. Pope Leo used his visit to urge the European leaders to do more for people who are fleeing war, poverty and persecution, calling for a long-term strategy to receive, protect, support and to integrate the migrants. Remember, Pope Leo had drawn the ire of Donald Trump last year after calling the U.S. president's hardline anti-immigration policies to be inhuman, and he'd urged the world to become more human and to help those who are fleeing war, poverty, and insecurity in their nations. On the 4th of July, back in 1776, America declared itself to be independent, but a legal battle over how its history should be told has taken a new turn. A U.S. appeals court has now cleared the way for the Trump administration to reinstall new panels at the historic house, historic site in Philadelphia. It is the same place where George Washington had lived while the city had served as the nation's temporary capital. The decision revives a controversial plan to replace the exhibits that have detailed the lives of the 9 enslaved people who had lived in Washington's household. The new panels, introduced under President Donald Trump's executive order on federal historic sites, aim to emphasize America's achievements while avoiding content that the administration says apparently disparages the nation's troubled past. Now, the administration has argued that updated still addresses slavery, the abolitionist movement, the U.S. Constitution's treatment of enslavement and the civil rights era. But the critics say that key details of America's sordid past of slavery have been removed, including references to the transatlantic slave trade that many say actually built America, the timelines of slavery and more direct descriptions of the brutality that the slaves were taken to America were subjected to. The city of Philadelphia, which sued to block the changes, says that the president's house represents a long-suppressed chapter of American history and has warned that the new panels could actually dilute the reality of America's history of slavery. The American President Donald Trump has now called on the Americans to protect the freedoms the nation's founders envisioned 250 years ago against what he has portrayed as the communist threat posed by the progressive Democrats.
1: Yet as we approach this magnificent anniversary, we see our American identity under a renewed attack. A generation after we fought and won the Cold War against the menace of communism, there is now a resurgence of the communist menace in our land. Communism is a mortal threat to American liberty.
0: The Wimbledon organizers are defending their dress and conduct rules after the Turkish player Zeynep Sönmez replaced a banned pro-Palestinian pin with a watermelon-shaped racket dampener. Now, the incident has revived a familiar debate. Where should sports draw the line between personal expression and political protest? Now, Zeynep Sönmez, who has been prevented from displaying a pin in support of the Palestinians, who've been suffering in this war placed the colorful dampener that looks like a watermelon piece on her racket. Watermelon has become a widely recognized symbol of solidarity with the Palestinians because of its red, white, and green and black colors that match those of the Palestinian flag. Nasonmez said that the move exposed inconsistencies in Wimbledon's rules. She pointed out that Ukrainian flags have been allowed at the tournament in recent years. The organizers said that Wimbledon's long-standing and strictly enforced dress and conduct codes aim to keep the event free of political demonstration. They further added that Sonmez's dampener did not, in their view, amount to an overt political statement. The Wimbledon's rules are amongst the strictest in professional tennis. The All England Lawn Tennis Club requires players to wear mostly white on court and does not allow political statements during matches or in official areas. The organizers say that these rules actually help preserve the tournament's traditions and to keep the focus on tennis. The Indian batting prodigy Vaibhav Suryavanshi makes his debut of his international career before he was dismissed for 14 runs of 10 balls in the first T20 international against England's cricket team in Manchester. Now, England beat India by 4 wickets to take a 1-0 lead in the 5-match series, chasing 191 runs. They got home in 19 overs thanks to Jacob Bethell's 76 not out of just 46 balls against India. Now, India posted a pretty competitive 190 for 7 after opting to bat first. At just 15 years, 3 months and 7 days, Suryavanshi has now become the youngest player ever to represent India. The left-hander was presented his cap by teammate Tilak Varma before the start of the match, becoming India's 122nd men's T20 international and the country's youngest international cricketer. In doing so, the 15-year-old has now broken Tendulkar's record that stood for 36 years as the youngest male player to represent Team India. Tendulkar had made his debut at the age of 16 years and 205 days when he had made his debut against Pakistan way back in 1989. The born in Bihar, Suryavanshi's rise has been phenomenal. His story is one of extraordinary talent that's been matched by fearless ambition. He exploded onto the scene in the latest Indian Premier League season, producing a campaign that has turned heads across the cricketing world. Playing with a boldness rarely seen in a teenager, the Rajasthan Royals opener has torn apart bowling attacks throughout the tournament. Now, he finished the IPL with a remarkable 776 runs in 16 matches at a strike rate of 237. His 72 sixes in the season have surpassed the previous record of 59 sixes that was set by the great Chris Gayle back in 2012 by a big margin. The swashbuckling left-hander claims the IPL's Most Valuable Player Award, the Emerging Player Award, and the coveted Orange Cap awarded to the tournament's highest run scorer. His batting quickly has become must-watch entertainment. Fast hands, clean striking, no hesitation. Length balls have disappeared into the stands and Yorkers have become scoring opportunities. While bowlers are trying pace, spin and variation, but few find answers. Despite the growing hype, cricketing authorities remain mindful of his age. Now, the Board of Control for Cricket in India has taken the unusual step of allowing his parents, including his father, to travel with him on tours of Ireland and England to help him settle into life with the senior Indian side. Officials believe family support is essential as Suryavanshi remains a child at the beginning of what could be an extraordinary career.
2: Where darkness hides behind every corner. Where the truth is stranger than fiction. A show that dives deep into the stories which shock and mystify the victims, the accused, and the sinister plot. Prime Crime is your front row seat to darkness.
0: This is our brand new edition of South India, a daily dynamic show that will capture the pulse of the southern Indian state.
3: It's by blending special stories of the day, breaking alerts and cultural wiglets.
4: from the Philippines.
2: From the bustling trading floors of Wall Street to the vibrant exchanges of Asian stock markets, WEON breaks it down for you to make sense of what's happening. As we reveal the key factors behind events, strategic battles, and the game-changing business decisions that shape the world. We bring you all of this and more on World Business Watch.
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9: 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Because we believe that the world is one. Watch us in Africa, Europe, USA, and

According to the Iranian state media, the representatives from Tehran-backed militant groups Hezbollah and Hamas have also attended the funeral ceremonies of the late Iranian supreme leader Ayatollah Ali Khamenei and have met with Iran's foreign minister Abbas Araghchi.

The American Vice President J.D. Vance participates in the International Naval Review during America's 250th anniversary celebrations. Naval vessels from around the world gather in New York for a spectacular maritime display honoring 250 years of American independence. In Jammu and Kashmir, an encounter is underway at the Chanapura area of Shopian in South Kashmir. According to reports, two terrorists are believed to be trapped, and the police and the forces are conducting a joint operation. The Delhi Gymkhana Club and its Staff Welfare Association approached the Delhi High Court challenging the central government's decision to initiate eviction proceedings against them from the club's existing premises at 2 Safdarjung Road in Lutyens, Delhi. And more than 1,000 firefighters are trying to contain a growing forest fire in northern Portugal that has burned for several days, as the country is battling some intense heat, with temperatures expected to reach 44 degrees Celsius in some places. A demonstration against gender-based and sexual violence organized by feminist and child advocacy groups sets off from Place de la Bastille in the French capital to demand a comprehensive framework law following the murder of Lihana, an 11-year-old girl. And Serena Williams' Wimbledon comeback is over after the American legend pulls out of the doubles due to a knee injury. Williams and her sister Venus were due to play in the first round on Saturday. She posted on Instagram saying that she is heartbroken. Iran is not witnessing a single funeral. It is watching a nation move together, city after city, as millions gather to bid farewell to Ayatollah Ali Khamenei amidst grief, anger, and also some big security measures that have been put in place. The sprawling ceremonies have blended raw public grief with some unmistakable warnings aimed directly at the United States. Take a look at this report.

0: large crowds of black-clad mourners gathered outside Tehran's main mosque to pay their respects to Iran's former supreme leader. Many clutch portraits of Ayatollah Ali Khamenei. Others break down in tears. Many simply stand in silence. Women stood in large numbers across the procession, their presence unmistakable in scale and intensity, and their voices joined the chants that rose and fell through the day.
1: I have small kids. I have left them at home and come here just to say my leader died for his Iran. From now on, we must keep his Iran alive.
0: Across Iran, the farewell of the country's late supreme leader has become far more than a state ceremony. It has become a national mobilization. Authorities expect 35 million people to take part as ceremonies stretch over several days and across multiple cities. The scale of the operation is immense. But grief is sharing space with defiance. At the funeral, familiar chants of "Death to America" echoes through sections of the crowd. One banner reading "Kill Trump" has drawn global attention.

0: We must rise up and, God willing, avenge the blood of our leader. For avenging our leader is bound up with the liberation of Quds and the advent of the Imam of the time.
1: Even if our policies change, after Ali Khamenei, it will be that we will move more strongly toward fighting the global arrogance and becoming a global power.
2: Several senior Iranian officials declared that the blood of the late supreme leader will be avenged, reflecting the anger that continues to follow Khamenei's assassination during the conflict with the United States and Israel earlier this year. Yet, the funeral is carrying another message as well. Its carefully planned route through Tehran, Qom, Najaf, Karbala, and finally Mashhad follows some of the most sacred locations in Shia Islam. It links political authority with religious identity, reinforcing the values that have shaped the Islamic Republic since the 1979 revolution. Diplomatically, the funeral has become a stage. Delegations from Russia, China, Pakistan, Afghanistan, Oman, Qatar, Armenia and India have joined the ceremonies, while no official representatives from the United States, Israel, NATO or the European Union are attending for obvious reasons. For supporters, the gathering celebrates a leader who shaped Iran for more than three decades. For observers, it offers something else, a rare window into how Iran wants the world to see itself after one of the most turbulent chapters in its modern history. Bureau Report, World is One.
3: Now, to ensure safe navigation through the Strait of Hormuz, Britain, France and Oman have unveiled a major maritime security initiative, and this aims at restoring the navigation through the Strait of Hormuz. The agreement has come at a time when concerns over shipping through the Strait of Hormuz continues to be a major concern since the escalation of the US-Iran war, which began on the 28th of February. The Strait of Hormuz carries nearly one-fifth of the world's oil and LNG supplies, making any disruptions a global economic concern. And according to the agreement, Oman will now work with Britain and France to secure navigation within its sovereign territorial waters. London and Paris have also declared their readiness to deploy a wider multinational military mission, this in an attempt to safeguard the freedom of navigation and to keep commercial shipping lanes open. The initiative has come after British Prime Minister Keir Starmer met with Oman Sultan Haitham bin Tariq, where both leaders discussed restoring confidence amongst global shipping companies. The agreement, however, carries some significant geopolitical implications. Iran was quick to react to the development as an official warned all three nations over the development. In a social media post, the Iranian Deputy Foreign Minister Kazem Gharibabadi has said that Tehran is the responsible power and the guarantor of the Strait's security, and has warned against any military movement in the waterway. The security of Hormuz lies with the coastal states. For Oman, the move represents a notable shift from its traditional neutral role in regional diplomacy. By inviting Western partners to help secure its waters, Muscat is now placing greater emphasis on protecting maritime commerce and regional stability. The global energy markets are closely watching the developments, although oil prices have eased following the recent US-Iran Memorandum of Understanding. And analysts have cautioned that the situation still remains very, very fragile. Any military confrontation or renewed restrictions on shipping through the strait could rapidly drive crude prices sharply higher and once again disrupt the global supply chains. ...250 years ago, the United States was little more than 13 British colonies stretched along the Atlantic coast. And today it is the world's most powerful economy, a military superpower, and a nation of more than 340 million people. So as America marks 250 years of independence, the biggest story is not just how much the country has grown, it's also how the debate that shaped its birth is still defining its future. From the very beginning, America was never a single unified idea. And early cultural divides have survived wars, industrialization and modernization, evolving into today's red state versus blue state politics. Now, the country's growth has been extraordinary. From just 4 million people in 1790, the population has surged to 343 million. And yet, immigration, the force that helped build modern America, has also remained one of its most divisive issues. Successive waves of migrants have transformed the country, but almost every wave has met with fear, restrictions, and political backlash. And today, that debate has returned to the center of American politics. Now, Trump has called on the Americans to protect the freedoms the nation's founders envisioned 250 years ago against what he has portrayed as the communist threat posed by progressive Democrats. Now, Trump said that the threat also came from the newcomers to our country, tying his anti-communist rhetoric to the anti-immigrant theme.
4: Our American identity under a renewed attack. A generation after we fought and won the Cold War against the menace of communism, there is now a resurgence of the communist menace in our land. Communism is a mortal threat to American liberty.
3: The mass deportations to the talk of acquiring Greenland, reclaiming the Panama Canal, and even floating the idea of adding new territories. His agenda echoes the country's 19th century expansionist ambitions. Now, at its core, the question remains the same as it was in 1776. Is America a nation that is defined by ideals, that is open to anyone who embraces them? Or is it actually a country that is defined by heritage, borders, and who gets to call themselves a real American? The shocking murder of a 17-year-old girl last week has now put the spotlight back on Thailand, one of the world's known destinations that is linked to sex tourism. Now, this 17-year-old girl was brutally murdered. Her body was then stuffed inside of a suitcase in Thailand. The authorities have arrested a 56-year-old Australian national at Bangkok's Suvarnabhumi Airport on charges of the teenager's murder. Now, the officials have said that the suspect was preparing to flee from the country when he was taken into custody. He has since denied the murder charge. However, the Thai authorities continue to investigate the circumstances surrounding the killing. Now, what this case did is it has thrust Thailand's resort town Pattaya into the global spotlight. Located about 150 kilometers south from Thailand's capital Bangkok, the seaside city is widely known as one of the world's biggest sex hub tourism. For years, Pattaya has been working to try and rebrand itself as a family-friendly tourist destination. The city had in fact set a target of attracting about 27 million visitors in 2024. But the high-profile murder has once again exposed its darker underbelly.
5: Worry because I'm worried every time. I have to be careful. Better than not worry anything. Is it not about easy?
1: We don't promote this kind of business. However, we do have a policy regarding night workers. We take care of their health and so on. We don't deny that this exists.
3: Pattaya has a registered population of around 1,16,000 people, but its actual population is actually far higher due to a large community of long-term foreign residents. Reports suggest that the city is also home to nearly about 60,000 sex workers. Across Thailand, UNAIDS estimates that there could be as many as 100,000 sex workers, most of whom are women. Now, many are also believed to have migrated from economically disadvantaged rural provinces for work. The issue has reignited debate in Thailand over whether legalizing sex work could help dismantle criminal networks operating in the red light districts. Now, experts say that areas driven by sex tourism can actually create conditions that increase the risk of child sexual exploitation. This has prompted renewed calls for stronger safeguards and for tougher law enforcement in the country. Now, Russia's worsening fuel crisis is now beginning to reshape consumer behavior. Ukrainian strikes on Russian energy infrastructure have disrupted gasoline and diesel supplies, leading to long queues at fuel stations and restrictions across several regions. Retail fuel prices have climbed sharply, making petrol and diesel significantly more expensive. As a result, more Russian tourists, believe it or not, are now considering to purchase electric vehicles as an alternative.
6: Not everyone can afford to queue for an hour a day to refuel, especially those who drive a lot. In fact, they choose electric vehicles simply to avoid wasting time at filling stations and to save time.

0: The dealership, which specializes in Chinese brands, says that demand has now surged across both affordable and premium models. Industry data also points to strong momentum. Sales of plug-in hybrids have jumped nearly 125% year-on-year in the first 5 months of 2026, while fully electric vehicle sales have risen by about 19%. Registrations have accelerated further in June as fuel shortages have intensified. Even as demand rises, structural challenges remain for Russia's electric vehicle market. The country's vast geography, extreme weather conditions, and also still limited charging infrastructure continues to slow down the wider EV adoption. Now, the Indian Prime Minister inaugurated 7,500 crore rupees CG semiconductor assembly facility in Sanand in Gujarat. The facility is amongst the very first of the four projects that has been approved under the India Semiconductor Mission. It is a key milestone in the country's efforts to build a domestic chip ecosystem and moving towards self-reliance. Now, the project follows the vision of Design in India and Make in India to build a complete semiconductor ecosystem in the country. The facility currently has the capacity to produce about 20 crore semiconductor units annually, with a target of 500 crore units per year. Now, this semiconductor plant is also a symbol of the collective efforts of our industry partners from Japan and Thailand. The chips that are made in India, this facility will be exported to Japan, America, and even to Europe. The facility is now expected to boost India's semiconductor manufacturing capabilities, strengthen the electronic supply chain, and reduce dependence on imported chips, as the government is now pushing to position the country as a global semiconductor hub.
1: आज हम इसके कमर्शियल प्रोडक्शन की शुरुआत कर रहे हैं। मुझे बताया गया है कि अभी यहां से हर साल 20 करोड़ चिप्स निकलेगी। 20 करोड़ आपको लगता होगा कि मोदी जी ने गलती कर दी, 20 लाख को 20 करोड़ बोल दिया, इधर ताली बजाने में देर हो गई। 20 करोड़, और मुझे बताया गया आप सभी यही नहीं रुकने वाले हैं, आपने हर साल 500 करोड़ चिप्स का लक्ष्य रखा है। यानी हर दिन 1.5 करोड़ से ज्यादा।
0: A crucial ruling from India's Madras High Court has now reignited the debate over free speech and sedition in the country. While quashing a sedition case against two publishers, the court has now observed that merely talking about a separate Tamil Nadu in today's India does not amount to sedition. It would be more likely be viewed as facing some kind of a mental health issue rather than committing the act of sedition. The case dates back to a book published in 2014. The book had referred to the 1967 speech by a separatist leader who had called for an independent state of Tamil Nadu and had advocated for guerrilla warfare. The publishers were booked under India's colonial-era sedition law in 2019 but challenged the case before the High Court. The Tamil Nadu government has argued that any publication supporting the state's separation from India amounted to sedition. Rejecting the argument, the High Court has said that sedition applies only when the words or actions incite hatred, contempt or disaffection against the government. And the court has also observed that such statements must be judged in the context of the present-day society. Now, the court has said that India today is unified by heart and soul, and a mere reference to a historical separatist demand cannot be treated as an attempt to incite violence or hatred. The ruling comes as India's colonial-era sedition law remains under judicial scrutiny after the Supreme Court in 2022 had put some fresh sedition prosecution on hold, pending a wider review of the law. The Indian batting prodigy Vaibhav Suryavanshi makes a start to his international career before being dismissed for 14 of 10 balls in the first T20 international against England in Manchester. At just 15 years, 3 months and 7 days, Suryavanshi has now become the youngest player ever to represent Team India. The left-hander was presented his cap by teammate Tilak Verma before the start of the

match, becoming India's 122nd men's T20 international and the country's youngest international cricketer of all time. In doing so, the 15-year-old has broken Sachin Tendulkar's record that had stood for 36 years as the youngest male player to represent India. Now, Tendulkar, when he made his debut, was 16 years and 205 days old when he had made his one-day international debut against Pakistan back in 1989. Now, born in Bihar, Suryavanshi's rise has been swift and relentless. His story is one of some extraordinary talent matched by fearless ambition. He exploded onto the scene in the latest Indian Premier League season, producing a campaign that has turned heads across the cricketing world. Playing with a boldness that is rarely seen in a teenager, the Rajasthan Royals opener has torn apart bowling attacks throughout the tournament. He finished the IPL with a remarkable 776 runs in 16 matches at a strike rate of 237. His 72 sixes in the season surpasses the previous record of 59 that was set by Chris Gayle back in 2012. The swashbuckling left-hander has claimed the IPL's Most Valuable Player Award, the Emerging Player Award, and also the coveted Orange Cap Award to the tournament's highest run scorer. His batting has quickly become the must-watch entertainment. Fast hands, clean striking, no hesitation. Length balls disappear into the stands, Yorkers become scoring opportunities, and bowlers try to pace, spin and variation, but so far have found little success. Now, despite the growing hype, cricketing authorities have remained mindful of his age. The Board of Control for Cricket in India has taken the unusual step of allowing his parents, including his father, to travel with him on tours of Ireland and England to help him settle into life with the senior Indian side. The officials believe that family support is essential as Suryavanshi remains a child at the beginning of what could be a pretty extraordinary journey. And a quick reminder to our viewers in India, you can of course watch all 2026 FIFA World Cup matches on Z5, where Paraguay will now take on France. Tune in and catch all the action live. Thanks for watching.

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1: Campaigns, elections, alliances, controversies, and power play. 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
2: Where darkness hides behind every corner. Where the truth is stranger than fiction. A show that dives deep into the stories which shock and mystify the victims, the accused, and the sinister float. Prime Crime is your front row seat to darkness. From the bustling trading floors of Wall Street to the vibrant exchanges of Asian stock markets, WEON breaks it down for you to make sense of what's happening. As we reveal the key factors behind events, strategic battles, and the game-changing business decisions that shape the world. We bring you all of this and more on World Business Watch. 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
2: The Earth is sending distress signals. 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
5: Where darkness hides behind every corner.

According to the Iranian state media, representatives from the Tehran-backed groups Hezbollah and Hamas attend the funeral ceremonies of the late Iranian Supreme Leader Ayatollah Ali Khamenei and also meet with Iran's Foreign Minister Abbas Araghchi.

The American Vice President J.D. Vance participates in the International Naval Review in New York Harbor. He says that the U.S. history is built on carving a great civilization out of the wilderness. And has added that everything that the United States has done, it has done together and not as divided against each other. A wave of Ukrainian long-range drones have struck St. Petersburg, hitting an oil terminal and also a Baltic seaport in one of the largest deep strike operations against President Vladimir Putin's home city. And India withdraws an order imposing curbs on gas supplies. As supply of liquefied natural gas is now resumed from the Middle East, India, remember, in the month of March, it invoked emergency measures to divert gas supplies from non-priority sectors to key users after the disruption of LNG shipments. The Indian Prime Minister inaugurates the CG Semi outsourced semiconductor assembly and test facility in Sanand in Gujarat. This marks the commissioning of India's third semiconductor manufacturing plant.

And despite absorbing blow after blow, Trinamool Congress's debacle in the West Bengal Assembly elections, Mamata Banerjee remains defiant. She assumes charge for West Bengal TMC chief after Chandrima Bhattacharya's resignation. Now, the Parisians and tourists dive into the joy of swimming in the Seine River as three free supervised sites have been created for the 2024 Olympic Games have been reopened in a bit of a welcome respite after a record-breaking heat wave. And England beat India by 4 wickets in the second T20 international at Old Trafford, chasing down 191 with still an over to spare to lead the 5-match series 1-0. Jacob Bettle anchored the chase with an unbeaten 76 of just 46 balls. So as thousands gathered across the Iranian capital for the funeral of Ali Khamenei, the sound of the national anthem echoed through Tehran, followed by religious eulogies, Quranic recitations, and emotional scenes of public grief.

0: The president, black and draped in Iranian flags, the mourners wept, they beat their chest, waved banners and held up portraits of the late supreme leader, Ayatollah Ali Khamenei.
1: We came here to bid farewell to him, late Supreme Leader Ayatollah Ali Khamenei, but we will certainly avenge his blood. Everyone here has come to avenge the blood of their Supreme Leader. As our leader has said, we have a blood feud with the United States. Our relations with the United States will never be good.
0: The ceremonies mark the final farewell to the man who had led the Islamic Republic of Iran for over 37 years before he was assassinated by the Israelis and the Americans on the 28th of February 2026. In the very opening hours when the Americans and the Israelis staged this war on Iran. Now, Ayatollah Ali Khamenei's body has been lying in state in Tehran, where senior clerics, government officials, foreign dignitaries and thousands of ordinary Iranians have paid their respects.
2: Look, let me tell you something. The United States, there is a superpower. It wants certain things from us. I believe we should give some things. Let's put ourselves in the United States' place. It wants certain things. We should give some things. Otherwise, they blow up our officials in the air.
0: So as Iran mourns its supreme leader, Ayatollah Ali Khamenei, it is the tiny coffin of his 14-month-old granddaughter that has become the funeral's most emotional image. And amidst the grand state ceremonies and political symbolism, the child's farewell has emerged as a universal reminder of grief, loss, and the human cost of war. And amongst those seen overcome with emotion were the parliamentary speaker Mohammad Bagher Ghalibaf, the president Masoud Pezeshkian and other senior figures of the Islamic Republic. The week-long funeral procession is not only a religious ceremony, but it also is a powerful political message as Iran's leadership is seeking to project unity, resilience and continuity after the assassination of the country's longest-serving supreme leader. Following the ceremonies in Tehran, Khamenei's body will be taken to the Shiite holy cities of Qom, Najaf and Karbala before his final burial in Mashhad, which is home to Iran's holiest shrine.

The former Russian President Dmitry Medvedev, the Chinese National People's Congress Deputy Head Heiwei, Pakistani Prime Minister Shahbaz Sharif, the Iraqi President Nizar Ahmadi were amongst the foreign leaders and officials who attended the funeral ceremonies. The funeral has come after 4 months since Khamenei's assassination. The core mechanism used to preserve Khamenei's body, as well as the bodies of the four family members who were assassinated alongside him, was refrigerated medical cold storage. This completely bypasses the traditional chemical embalming. And after the deadly bombing of Kiev, Russia has launched deadly strikes across much of Ukraine. Dressed in battle fatigues, Vladimir Putin has now vowed to expand the frontiers of war and also celebrated the capture of a key Ukrainian city. This comes as Ukraine is continuing to launch some deep strikes into Russia, causing acute fuel shortages amidst the escalating war. Putin congratulated his American counterpart Trump on the US's 250th anniversary and also issued yet another atomic warning. Take a look at this report.

0: The war is accelerating. And so is the signaling. Ukraine is under intense attack. These burning images are from Kherson, where a factory was hit by Russian bombs. Similar scenes from the port city of Odessa, Zaporizhia and Kherson in Ukraine. Shattered concrete, burning logistics hubs and smoke-choked skies tell the story of a dramatic, violent shift in the war's momentum. President Vladimir Putin, in military uniform at a battlefield command post, announced the capture of Ukrainian city of Kostyantynivka. Russian state media released these images, claiming to show troops raising Russian flags. Kostyantynivka is one of the last Ukrainian strongholds on the way to the key cities of Kramatorsk and Sloviansk, whose capture is the Kremlin's ultimate objective in the Donbas. But Ukraine's army dismissed Russian claims to have seized the eastern stronghold, saying its soldiers are still holding the line. President Putin vows to expand the war to new frontiers.
1: I note that the massive strikes against the infrastructure of Ukraine's industrial complex and the facilities that support its functioning must continue.
0: Meanwhile, Ukraine continues to hit back. A Ukrainian missile strike on Russia's Belgorod reportedly disrupted electricity and water supplies across the parts of city. Drone attacks also targeted the St. Petersburg region, demonstrating that Ukraine retains the ability to reach deep inside Russian territory despite mounting pressure on the front line. The conflict is now moving faster on every front. Then came Putin's message beyond the battlefield. In a letter marking the 250th anniversary of the American independence, he congratulated US President Donald Trump and said Russia and the US, as the world's two biggest nuclear powers, carry a shared responsibility for global security and strategic stability. The contrast could hardly be sharper. Bureau Report, Beyond World is One.
2: Armed groups launched some coordinated attacks in five locations across Mali, raising some fresh concerns over the country's worsening security situation. The assaults targeted towns in north, center and south, showing that insurgent groups remain capable of striking across a wide area. One of the main targets was Anafis, a northern town where Malian government forces and Russian fighters are stationed. These are the images showing armed men driving through the town as gunfire rang out. The fighters could be heard shouting, "God is great." Now, according to the Malian army, the insurgents also targeted Aguil, Hawk and Gao in the north, Sivare in central Mali and Kenedroba, south of the capital, Bamako. The attacks have come just over 2 months after the militants carried out coordinated strikes in Bamako and also in other parts of the country. In a statement, the army has said that it had responded to the attacks and that the situation was totally under control. It further said that 20 militants were killed in Sivare and six more in Gao. The Tuareg-led group, the Azawad Liberation Front, has confirmed that it took part in the attacks. Its spokesperson has said that the group's fighters had entered into Anafis in the Kidal region, where the government forces and Russian troops are deployed. But so far, there is no immediate statement from the Jamaat Nusrat al-Islam wal-Muslimin. This is a group that is linked to the Al-Qaeda that is active in the region. The FLA and the JNIM have previously coordinated operations. In April, they carried out a joint offensive in Bamako. The attacks had killed Mali's defense minister and it shocked the capital. And after that, the government forces and Russian troops had reinforced their positions in Anafis, and this had come after they lost control of the strategic town of Kidal. Mali has been dealing with multiple overlapping conflicts since 2012. The state has been fighting jihadist groups that are affiliated to Al-Qaeda and the so-called Islamic State, separatist movements in the north, and widespread criminal networks operating across large parts of the country. Despite repeated assurances from the military authorities that security would be restored, violence has persisted. The separatist insurgency, largely driven by the Tuareg groups, has long pursued the goal of creating an independent state in northern Mali. The Mumbai and its extended suburbs are reeling under some relentless monsoon rain, with widespread waterlogging disrupting normal life across the financial capital. The low-lying areas in Matunga, Juhu and Vasai remain completely inundated. Several roads have been shuttered by the authorities and several local train services have been affected. A red alert has also been issued by the Indian Meteorological Department.

And for cities such as Mumbai, Thane and other suburban parts, there is a warning of heavy to very heavy rainfall over the course of the next 24 hours. In the last 7 days, 3 people, including a child, lost their lives due to the incessant rains. The Maharashtra Chief Minister Devendra Fadnavis has urged the residents to stay indoors unless it is absolutely necessary for them to step out. Fadnavis said that the state government has now directed emergency service agencies to remain on high alert and respond swiftly if the problems arise. Now, the government is, as a precaution, has also shut down schools in the city. Now, despite the poor visibility, rough seas and continuous rain, the Indian Navy has carried out a successful medical evacuation of an injured seafarer from the crude oil tanker off the Mumbai coast. A Sea King helicopter from the INS Shikhara airlifted the sailor to shore for the urgent medical treatment, reinforcing the Navy's role as a first responder during emergencies. With heavy rain forecast to continue, the authorities are now urging citizens to remain vigilant and to avoid unnecessary travel.

0: at the center of his papacy. This visit marked his arrival in Europe's busiest arrival points for the migrants crossing the Mediterranean from Africa. The trip came as the European Union is implementing some tougher migration measures amidst its continuing criticism of the treatment of migrants. During the visit, Pope Leo visited the Door of Europe Memorial on the island of Lampedusa. The Door of Europe Memorial has long been a key arrival point for the migrants crossing the Mediterranean and is also a symbol of Europe's migration crisis. Now, the island is known as the first port of call for migrants sailing from North Africa to Europe. According to reports, some 7,000 have arrived from Africa by crossing the dangerous Mediterranean waters this year. Pope Leo XIV also prayed in silence at Cala Pisana Cemetery, paying tributes to migrants who died trying to cross the Mediterranean. The cemetery includes an area for the migrants who lost their lives at the sea, some buried in graves without any names or faces, but marked by simple crosses. And at a mass in southern Italy's migrant arrival hotspot, he's called for solidarity and a better long-term migration crisis management. Pope Leo used his visit to urge the European leaders to do more for people who are fleeing war, poverty and persecution, calling for a long-term strategy to receive, protect, support and to integrate the migrants. Remember, Pope Leo had drawn the ire of Donald Trump last year after calling the U.S. president's hardline anti-immigration policies to be inhuman, and he'd urged the world to become more human and to help those who are fleeing war, poverty, and insecurity in their nations. On the 4th of July, back in 1776, America declared itself to be independent, but a legal battle over how its history should be told has taken a new turn. A U.S. appeals court has now cleared the way for the Trump administration to reinstall new panels at the historic site in Philadelphia. It is the same place where George Washington had lived while the city had served as the nation's temporary capital. The decision revives a controversial plan to replace the exhibits that have detailed the lives of the 9 enslaved people who'd lived in Washington's household. The new panels, introduced under President Donald Trump's executive order on federal historic sites, aim to emphasize America's achievements while avoiding content that the administration says apparently disparages the nation's troubled past. Now, the administration has argued that updated still addresses slavery, the abolitionist movement, the U.S. Constitution's treatment of enslavement, and the civil rights era. But the critics say that key details of America's sordid past of slavery have been removed, including references to the transatlantic slave trade that many say actually built America, the timelines of slavery, and more direct descriptions of the brutality that the slaves were taken to America were subjected to. The city of Philadelphia, which sued to block the changes, says that the president's house represents a long-suppressed chapter of American history and is warned that the new panels could actually dilute the reality of America's history of slavery. The American President Donald Trump has now called on the Americans to protect the freedoms the nation's founders envisioned 250 years ago against what he has portrayed as the communist threat posed by the progressive Democrats.
1: Yet as we approach this magnificent anniversary, we see our American identity under a renewed attack. A generation after we fought and won the Cold War against the menace of communism, there is now a resurgence of the communist menace in our land. Communism is a mortal threat to American liberty.
0: The Wimbledon organizers are defending their dress and conduct rules after the Turkish player Zeynep Sönmez replaced a banned pro-Palestinian pin with a watermelon-shaped racket dampener. Now, the incident has revived a familiar debate. Where should sports draw the line between personal expression and political protest? Now, Zeynep Sönmez, who has been prevented from displaying a pin in support of the Palestinians who have been suffering in this war, placed the colorful dampener that looks like a watermelon piece on a racket. Watermelon has become a widely recognized symbol of solidarity with the Palestinians because of its red, white, and green and black colors that match those of the Palestinian flag. Nasonma said that the move exposed inconsistencies in Wimbledon's rules. She pointed out that Ukrainian flags have been allowed at the tournament in recent years. The organizers said that Wimbledon's long-standing and strictly enforced dress and conduct codes aim to keep the event free of political demonstration. They further added that Sonma's dampener did not, in their view, amount to an overt political statement. The Wimbledon's rules are amongst the strictest in professional tennis. The All England Lawn Tennis Club requires players to wear mostly white on court and does not allow political statements during matches or in official areas. The organizers say that these rules actually help preserve the tournament's traditions and to keep the focus on tennis. The Indian batting prodigy Vaibhav Suryavanshi makes his debut of his international career before he was dismissed for 14 runs of 10 balls in the first T20 international against England's cricket team in Manchester. Now, England beat India by 4 wickets to take a 1-0 lead in the 5-match series, chasing 191 runs. They got home in 19 overs thanks to Jacob Bethell's 76 not out of just 46 balls against India. Now, India posted a pretty competitive 190 for 7 after opting to bat first. At just 15 years, 3 months and 7 days, Suryavanshi has now become the youngest player ever to represent India. The left-hander was presented his cap by teammate Tilak Varma before the start of the match, becoming India's 122nd men's T20 international and the country's youngest international cricketer. In doing so, the 15-year-old has now broken Tendulkar's record that stood for 36 years as the youngest male player to represent Team India. Tendulkar had made his debut at the age of 16 years and 205 days when he had made his debut against Pakistan way back in 1989. The born in Bihar, Suryavanshi's rise has been phenomenal. His story is one of extraordinary talent that's been matched by fearless ambition. He exploded onto the scene in the latest Indian Premier League season, producing a campaign that has turned heads across the cricketing world. Playing with a boldness rarely seen in a teenager, the Rajasthan Royals opener has torn apart bowling attacks throughout the tournament. Now, he finished the IPL with a remarkable 776 runs in 16 matches, a strike rate of 237. His 72 sixes in the season have surpassed the previous record of 59 sixes that was set by the great Chris Gayle back in 2012 by a big margin. The swashbuckling left-hander claims the IPL's Most Valuable Player Award, the Emerging Player Award and the coveted orange cap awarded to the tournament's highest run scorer. His batting quickly has become must-watch entertainment. Fast hands, clean striking, no hesitation. Length balls have disappeared into the stands and Yorkers have become scoring opportunities. While bowlers are trying pace, spin and variation, but few find answers. Despite the growing hype, cricketing authorities remain mindful of his age. Now, the Board of Control for Cricket in India has taken the unusual step of allowing his parents, including his father, to travel with him on tours of Ireland and England to help him settle into life with the senior Indian side. Officials believe family support is essential as Suryavanshi remains a child at the beginning of what could be an extraordinary career.
2: Elections, alliances, controversies, and power play. Stories that analyze global and domestic politics. A dedicated show with varied perspectives, expert take, citizens' voices, detailed ground reports, and in-depth coverage from political corridors of the world. This is Race to Power. Only on WeOn.
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6: The earth is sending distress signals. Wildfires, droughts and melting glaciers. Can we reverse the damage? 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It's a wake-up call, global emergency. 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
0: This is our brand new edition of South India, daily dynamic show that will capture the pulse of the southern Indian state.
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3: Where darkness hides behind every corner. Where the truth is stranger than fiction. A show that dives deep into the stories which shock and mystify. The victims, the accused, and the sinister plot. Prime Crime is your front row seat to darkness. From the bustling trading floors of Wall Street to the vibrant exchanges of Asian stock markets, We On breaks it down for you to make sense of what's happening.

unoccupied Kashmir is at a critical point in its turbulent history. For more than 3 weeks, thousands of protesters have been demonstrating at the Eidgah ground in Rawalakot, demanding not just economic and governance reforms, but even hinting at a stronger engagement with India. The demonstrators said that Pakistan-occupied Kashmir is not part of Pakistan. Despite Army Chief Asim Munir's brutal crackdown, the defiant protesters and the local leaders have not backed down, and clamor for the region to be free from Pakistan's control has been growing. Our top focus today remains on how Islamabad is losing its grip. Hello and welcome to Inside South Asia. I'm Kripa. Let's get started.

The relations between the South Asian neighbors, Pakistan and Afghanistan, have soured ever since the Taliban stormed back to power in Kabul in August 2021. Now, past few months have been particularly fierce, and over the past few days, tensions once again escalated between the former allies, with both sides launching attacks against each other. Our next report brings you the

0: Details of the latest chapter in this bloodied recent history.
1: In recent years, there has been a surge in militancy in regions bordering Afghanistan. But attacks in Pakistan's major cities have become increasingly rare. On the 27th of June, however, that illusion of safety lay shattered in the southern port city of Karachi. At least three personnel of Pakistan's paramilitary Rangers were killed and several other security personnel were injured when a group of terrorists rammed their explosives-laden vehicle into the main gate of the paramilitary Rangers building near the Gulistan-e-Johar area in Karachi. According to Pakistan's Inter-Services Public Relations, alert security personnel stationed at the entrance of the facility thwarted the brazen attack by first spotting the suspicious vehicle and then immediately engaging the attackers and killing all five terrorists.
2: We were sitting at home and drinking tea, etc., when we heard a loud explosion. The wooden staircase was right behind us. It moved from its place. I came to see my son. Usually children are playing, so I saw that the situation at the Rangers' headquarters was bad. Such intense firing had started that I myself was scared. I found a child and took the child home. Then I came back here, and there were about two or three explosions inside, and then the Rangers also reached the spot. I have just heard that almost all of them have been killed.
1: In the aftermath of the attack, the Pakistani forces deployed special security units, counter-terrorism teams, and additional paramilitary Rangers personnel to the site. According to the police sources, the attack was claimed by Jamaat-ul-Ahrar, a splinter terrorist group of Tehrik-e-Taliban Pakistan. Islamabad, facing a rise in attacks on its security forces, has repeatedly accused the Taliban government of providing a safe haven to anti-Pakistan militant groups, a claim refuted by the Taliban. Couple of days after the Karachi attack, Pakistan's information minister Ataullah Tarar claimed that Pakistan's security forces killed at least 29 militants in ground and air operations along the Afghanistan border on Sunday night. 25 of these militants were killed in Pakistani airstrikes on three targets in the Afghan provinces of Paktia, Paktika and Kunar. Whereas four militants linked to the Jamaat-ul-Ahrar were killed in ground attacks in the Bajor district of Khyber Pakhtunkhwa province. However, Kabul claimed that the Pakistani airstrikes had killed 38 civilians and injured 163 others, including women and children.
3: It was around 11:45 p.m. Everyone was asleep when the aircraft came and began attacking this house. Inside the house were children, women, men, and elderly people. All of them were asleep.
4: They bombed coast, killing innocent people, including children, women, and elderly civilians. In Kunar, as you witnessed, they killed children and women, murdered students, and even killed our cricket players. This is nothing new to us. For the past 50 years, Pakistan has been oppressing us.
1: Following Pakistan's overnight strikes in Afghanistan, United Nations spokesperson said that the Secretary General Antonio Guterres had called for an immediate cessation of hostilities and the protection of civilians.
5: The Secretary General is deeply concerned by the latest violence between Afghanistan and Pakistan, which resulted in civilian casualties. He called for an immediate cessation of hostilities and the protection of civilians. The Secretary General reiterates his call on the parties to resolve their differences through diplomacy.
1: Afghanistan retaliated on Tuesday by launching airstrikes on what it said was an ISIS center in the town of Saranan, in Pakistan's border province of Balochistan, as well as elsewhere in Khyber Pakhtunkhwa province. Islamabad, on the other hand, countered by saying that its forces had intercepted and shot down four rudimentary drones in the southern resource-rich province of Balochistan. Since the escalation in hostilities last October, a lasting deal between the warring nations has proven to be elusive despite several rounds of talks. This recent escalation in hostilities seems to have worsened the relations and negated the positives of the Urumqi peace talks.

0: Beijing is steadily increasing its presence in South Asia's maritime region, and its strengthening coordination and cooperation with Dhaka, it is an integral part of that expansion. Bangladeshi Prime Minister Tariq Rehman paid an official visit to China from 24th to 26th of June, during which new agreements were signed to boost Chinese investment and technical support in Bangladesh. Bangladesh has described this as practical and development-focused cooperation. However, countries in the region, especially India, are watching these developments with growing concern.
1: The Prime Minister of Bangladesh, Tariq Rehman, arrived in Beijing on the 24th of June for his first official foreign visit. The selection of Beijing for his first official foreign visit since assuming office in February this year signals how significant the Dhaka-Beijing relationship has become. The three-day visit concluded with a series of agreements spanning ports, industrial zones, infrastructure and water management.
2: Excellency, it is my immense pleasure and privilege to be in your great country, China. China remains our most valued and trusted partner. We are deeply immersed how China made historic transformation under your able leadership in a short period. We consider the Chinese modernization is an example to follow. Bangladesh appreciates and supports your vision of building a community with a shared future and the series of global initiatives that you have put forward.
1: At the heart of it all is Beijing's deeper involvement in the modernization of two key seaports of Mongla and Chattogram. Both sides have agreed to advance the upgradation and expansion of the Mongla port, while also fast-tracking a Chinese-backed economic and industrial zone in Chattogram. During the visit, Rehman also signed a Memorandum of Understanding with the China Civil Engineering Construction Corporation to develop the China-Bangladesh Mongla Port Economic Zone, located next to the country's second-largest seaport.
3: The two sides agreed to advance high-quality Belt and Road cooperation, align development strategies in greater depth, and steadily push forward major landmark projects such as ports and water resources to deliver tangible results. They will strengthen cooperation in trade, industrial and supply chains, expand collaboration in emerging sectors, including new energy, the digital economy, artificial intelligence, and information and communications.
1: More than a decade ago, India and Bangladesh had agreed to develop an Indian-backed economic zone near the Mongla port. However, that project never moved forward as planned, and the land originally earmarked for India has now been allotted to China. Ironically, India had once celebrated securing operational rights at a terminal at the Mongla port as a strategic breakthrough to counter China's growing influence in the Bay of Bengal. But with the latest agreements, Beijing is steadily consolidating its position in the same strategic spaces. Chattogram is Bangladesh's largest port, which handles the bulk of the country's container traffic and garment exports. It forms the main commercial lifeline of the economy, connecting South Asia with Southeast Asia and global shipping networks. On the other hand, the Mongla port is located near the Sundarbans in southwest Bangladesh. It is smaller in scale, but strategically positioned close to major shipping lines, which provide crucial access to inland industrial and agricultural regions through Bangladesh's extensive river system. Another important outcome of the Beijing visit is renewed Chinese support for the Tista River Comprehensive Management and Restoration Project. Prime Minister Tariq Rehman has pledged to implement the Tista Barrage Master Plan at any cost, calling it essential for water security, agricultural stability and livelihood in northern Bangladesh. The Tista Basin lies close to India's Siliguri Corridor, the narrow chicken's neck that connects India's northeast with the rest of the country. From New Delhi's perspective, any external presence in such a sensitive geographic zone is naturally viewed with caution. In response, the Chinese Foreign Ministry has said that the project is purely development-focused, aligned with Bangladesh's national priorities and not directed against

0: any third country.
1: The Tiesta River Comprehensive Management and Restoration Project is an important livelihood project that the Bangladeshi side attaches great importance to. China is willing to provide support and assistance within its capacity. We would like to emphasize that China-Bangladesh cooperation is not targeted at any third party, nor is it subject to interference from any third party factors.
0: With all this in view, what is clear is that China's presence in Bangladesh has not developed overnight. Since 2016, the Chinese investment has expanded steadily across transport, energy, manufacturing, and industrial infrastructure. Today, China stands as Bangladesh's largest trading partner and its biggest supplier of defense equipment. But across the Indo-Pacific, governments are paying closer attention to Beijing's growing network of infrastructure projects. An intelligence assessment in New Zealand has noted increasing China-linked military activity across several Pacific Island nations. So the bigger concern at the moment is not just how widespread this presence is, but how normal it is becoming. Through ports, railways, industrial corridors and water projects, Beijing is steadily embedding itself into the region's economic systems, where it is becoming harder to separate development from strategic influence.
2: India's northeast is prone to torrential rains that set off deadly landslides and flash floods, affecting millions of people every year, especially during the monsoon season. This year too, flash floods and landslides triggered by days of heavy rains in Arunachal Pradesh destroyed residential areas and disrupted connectivity in the Himalayan state. The impact was felt in neighboring Assam state as well, where villages were inundated with floodwaters, affecting the livelihoods of thousands of farmers. More in this report.
3: From the hills of Arunachal Pradesh to the plains of Assam, flash floods and massive landslides triggered by days of heavy rain has left a trail of destruction. All 28 districts of Arunachal Pradesh have been affected by severe weather, with K. Panyur, Lower Subansiri and Lower Siang enduring the heaviest devastation. In Yazali, a village in the flood-hit K. Panyur district, reportedly 20 houses were swept away. Flood survivor Atao Miju, whose sister went missing, appealed to authorities to help her as soon as possible.
4: My sister's son managed to get out safely on his own. He has passed class 12 and is young, therefore he survived the flood by getting himself to safety.
5: What about your sister?
4: She's still missing. I would like to request the rescue teams to try and recover her body as soon as possible.
3: Given the severity of the situation, rescue teams were racing against time to reach those stranded. One of the most challenging operations took place in the lower Dibang Valley. An Indian Air Force helicopter airlifted four people who had been marooned on a small island near Dumbuk. Landslides blocked key roads, disrupting connectivity across several districts of the Himalayan state.
5: We were stuck in the middle, so we had nothing to eat for 2 days. Does this happen every year? We have seen something like this for the first time after years.
3: The situation in neighboring Assam state isn't any better. Days of incessant rain in the upper reaches of Arunachal Pradesh sent large volumes of water downstream, causing rivers to overflow across several districts. Across Assam, flooding has been reported in Chirang, Dhemaji, Dibrugarh, Lakhimpur and Nalbari districts. Dhemaji remains the worst affected area, with more than 41,000 people impacted there alone. Incessant rains have also taken a toll on infrastructure. A railway bridge over the Simen River in Dhemaji partially collapsed after water levels surged, disrupting transport and making relief efforts even more challenging. Disaster response teams remain deployed while authorities continue to work to restore roads, bridges and other essential services. On the 1st of July, Union Minister of Agriculture and Farmers Welfare Shivraj Singh Chauhan conducted an aerial survey of flood-hit regions in the country's northeast and promised relief for victims.
6: We are currently in Pasighat and have witnessed the damage here. It is extensive. Household belongings have been ruined. Many houses have been washed away and crops in the fields have been destroyed.

Much of our infrastructure, be it roads or bridges, has been demolished. The state and central governments will work together to provide full support to all the brothers and sisters affected by the floods and help them overcome this crisis.

0: overwhelming the river systems originating in the eastern Himalayas, leaving thousands to deal with the aftermath. The monsoon has also been disrupting life on India's western coast. In Mumbai, though heavy showers brought relief from the intense heat wave. They have also left several streets waterlogged, with traffic moving at a snail's pace. In a tragic incident, an 11-year-old boy lost his life and four other children were injured after a tree fell on a school bus. The IMD has issued an orange alert for Mumbai, warning of more heavy rain, thunderstorms and gusty winds over the coming days. As the monsoon gathers strength across the country, authorities remain on alert, with many regions preparing for more rain and the challenges it could bring.
1: On the 29th of June, farmers in Nepal celebrated National Paddy Day, also known as Rupai Diwas or Asar 15. A vibrant annual festival, National Paddy Day marks the official beginning of the rice planting season. Celebrated on the 15th day of the month of Asar, which typically falls in late June, but this year, this festival was shadowed by climate fears driven by the El Nino phenomenon.
2: At the beginning of this week, farmers in Nepal celebrated the annual paddy planting festival. As buffaloes and oxen plowed the fields, both men and women were seen hard at work, transplanting rice seedlings before taking part in the traditional games. Dressed in traditional attire and smeared in mud, they played tug-of-war, splashed mud on each other and danced in merriment. But it's not all fun and games this monsoon season. It is to be noted that global forecasters have predicted that a strong El Nino weather pattern is increasingly likely to develop over the second half of the year, boosting temperatures, disrupting rainfall and posing risks to crops the world over. In Sindhuli district, amid concerns over the impact of El Nino, authorities have introduced measures to support farmers, including the distribution of mortars and pipes.
3: We are aware of the changing environmental conditions and the possibility of inadequate rainfall. Keeping in mind the water requirements for agriculture, winter crops, unseasonal crops, and even the risk of drought during the monsoon, we have taken steps to ensure a steady water supply. As part of these efforts, we are distributing irrigation equipment worth 1 crore rupees, including motors and pipes, to farmers. We started dispatching it to the farmers just 2 days ago.
2: Noteworthy is the fact that 80% of Nepal's population of 28 million people as of 2023 relied on agriculture to make a living. Striking a note of caution, the Department of Hydrology and Meteorology issued a warning that Nepal is set to receive below average rainfall this monsoon season, complicating the situation for paddy farmers further. However, the grim forecast hasn't dampened the spirits at the historic Patan Darbar Square in Lalitpur, where dozens of Nepal's LGBTIQ community members gathered to celebrate the annual National Rice Plantation Day. Marking the start of the planting season, men dressed in women's clothing celebrated with music, dance and a symbolic paddy plantation.
4: Unique thing about this festival is men wear feminine attire and they become the planter, rice planter. We call them ropar, which is traditionally given to the women role. Then also the women wear masculine attire.
2: An integral part of the Nepali culture, the festival is celebrated by people from different communities and, in the opinion of many, needs to be promoted a whole lot more.
5: Pride Parade feels more like a Western cultural event, but this one rice planting is part of our Nepali culture and is celebrated by people from all different communities. Even in our home district of Dang, from today onwards, people go to the fields, and it is believed that everyone should get into the mud on this particular day. This festival is also very important for the LGBTQ community.
2: With the contribution of rice being about 7% of Nepal's GDP, the significance of the paddy planting festival cannot be overestimated. Additionally, the festival in recent years has grown in popularity among tourists, thereby forming a significant part of agro-tourism.
1: And to end this

week's episode on a positive note, here's some good news for Indians. The Ministry of Railways has said that India is finally on track to open a section of its long-delayed first high-speed bullet train line in 2027, linking the cities of Surat and Vapi almost a decade after work began on the mega project. It is to be noted that the first 508-kilometre line is being built along the country's west coast as part of the Mumbai-Ahmedabad high-speed rail corridor. Take a look. I'm Kripa, and we will see you next week.

0: From the bustling trading floors of Wall Street to the vibrant exchanges of Asian stock markets, WEON breaks it down for you to make sense of what's happening. As we reveal the key factors behind events, strategic battles, and the game-changing business decisions that shape the world. We bring you all of this and more on World Business Watch. Get the latest update.
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4: Campaigns, elections, alliances, controversies, and power play. 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
0: In-depth coverage of global issues broken down into facts, figures, and simple words. 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Watch WEON Wide Angle at these times on WEON. World is one. Where darkness hides behind every corner. Where the truth is stranger than fiction. A show that dives deep into the stories which shock and mystify. The victims, the accused, and the sinister plot. Prime Crime is your front row seat to darkness.
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0: From the bustling trading floors of Wall Street to the vibrant exchanges of Asian stock markets, WEON breaks it down for you to make sense of what's happening. As we reveal the key factors behind events, strategic battles, and the game-changing business decisions that shape the world. We bring you all of this and more on World Business Watch. Get the latest update.
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0: 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WEON World is one.
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According to the Iranian state media, representatives from the Tehran-backed groups Hezbollah and Hamas attend the funeral ceremonies of the late Iranian Supreme Leader Ayatollah Ali Khamenei and also meet with Iran's Foreign Minister Abbas Araghchi.

The American Vice President J.D. Vance participates in the International Naval Review in New York Harbor. He says that the U.S. history is built on carving a great civilization out of the wilderness. And has added that everything that the United States has done, it has done together and not as divided against each other. A wave of Ukrainian long-range drones have struck St. Petersburg, hitting an oil terminal and also a Baltic seaport in one of the largest deep strike operations against President Vladimir Putin's home city. And India withdraws an order imposing curbs on gas supplies. A supply of liquefied natural gas is now resumed from the Middle East. India, remember, in the month of March, had invoked emergency measures to divert gas supplies from non-priority sectors to key users after the disruption of LNG shipments. The Indian Prime Minister inaugurates the CG Semi outsourced semiconductor assembly and test facility in Sanand in Gujarat. This marks the commissioning of India's third semiconductor manufacturing plant.

0: And despite absorbing blow after blow, Trinamool Congress's debacle in the West Bengal Assembly elections, Mamata Banerjee remains defiant. She assumes charge for West Bengal TMC chief after Chandrima Bhattacharya's resignation. Now, the Parisians and tourists dive into the joy of swimming in the Seine River as three free supervised sites have been created for the 2024 Olympic Games have been reopened in a bit of a welcome respite after a record-breaking heat wave. And England beat India by 4 wickets in the second T20 international at Old Trafford, chasing down 191 with still an over to spare to lead the five-match series 1-0. Jacob Bethell anchored the chase with an unbeaten 76 of just 46 balls. So as thousands gathered across the Iranian capital for the funeral of Ali Khamenei, the sound of the national anthem echoed through Tehran, followed by religious eulogies, Quranic recitations, and emotional scenes of public grief.
1: (Laughs)

0: The dressed in black and draped in Iranian flags, the mourners wept, they beat their chest, waved banners and held up portraits of the late Supreme Leader, Ayatollah Ali Khamenei.
1: We came here to bid farewell to him, late Supreme Leader Ayatollah Ali Khamenei. We will certainly avenge his blood. Everyone here has come to avenge the blood of their Supreme Leader. As our leader has said, we have a blood feud with the United States. Our relations with the United States will never be good.
0: The ceremonies mark the final farewell to the man who had led the Islamic Republic of Iran for over 37 years before he was assassinated by the Israelis and the Americans on the 28th of February 2026. In the very opening hours when the Americans and the Israelis staged this war on Iran. Now, Ayatollah Ali Khamenei's body has been lying in state in Tehran, where senior clerics, government officials, foreign dignitaries and thousands of ordinary Iranians have paid their respects.
2: Look, let me tell you something. The United States, there is a superpower. It wants certain things from us. I believe we should give some things. Let's put ourselves in the United States' place. It wants certain things. We should give some things. Otherwise, they blow up our officials in the air.
0: So as Iran mourns its supreme leader, Ayatollah Ali Khamenei, it is the tiny coffin of his 14-month-old granddaughter that has become the funeral's most emotional image. And amidst the grand state ceremonies and political symbolism, the child's farewell has emerged as a universal reminder of grief, loss, and the human cost of war. And amongst those seen overcome with emotion were the parliamentary speaker Mohammad Bagher Ghalibaf, the president Masoud Pezeshkian and other senior figures of the Islamic Republic. The week-long funeral procession is not only a religious ceremony, but it also is a powerful political message as Iran's leadership is seeking to project unity, resilience and continuity after the assassination of the country's longest-serving supreme leader. Following the ceremonies in Tehran, Khamenei's body will be taken to the Shiite holy cities of Qom, Najaf and Karbala before his final burial in Mashhad, which is home to Iran's holiest shrine.

0: The former Russian President Dmitry Medvedev, the Chinese National People's Congress Deputy Head He Wei, Pakistani Prime Minister Shahbaz Sharif, the Iraqi President Nizar Ahmadi were amongst the foreign leaders and officials who attended the funeral ceremonies. The funeral has come after 4 months since Khamenei's assassination. The core mechanism used to preserve Khamenei's body, as well as the bodies of the four family members who were assassinated alongside him, was a refrigerated medical cold storage. This completely bypasses the traditional chemical embalming. And after the deadly bombing of Kiev, Russia has launched deadly strikes across much of Ukraine, dressed in battle fatigues. Vladimir Putin has now vowed to expand the frontiers of war and also celebrated the capture of a key Ukrainian city. This comes as Ukraine is continuing to launch some deep strikes into Russia, causing acute fuel shortages amidst the escalating war. Putin congratulated his American counterpart Trump on the US's 250th anniversary and also issued yet another atomic warning. Take a look at this report.
1: The war is accelerating. And so is the signaling. Ukraine is under intense attack. These burning images are from Kherson, where a factory was hit by Russian bombs. Similar scenes from the port city of Odessa, Zaporizhia and Kherson in Ukraine. Shattered concrete, burning logistics hubs and smoke-choked skies tell the story of a dramatic, violent shift in the war's momentum. President Vladimir Putin, in military uniform at a battlefield command post, announced the capture of Ukrainian city of Kostantinivka. Russian state media released these images, claiming to show troops raising Russian flags. Kostantinivka is one of the last Ukrainian strongholds on the way to the key cities of Kramatorsk and Sloviansk, whose capture is the Kremlin's ultimate objective in the Donbas. But Ukraine's army dismissed Russian claims to have seized the eastern stronghold, saying its soldiers are still holding the line. President Putin vows to expand the war to new frontiers.
2: I note that the massive strikes against the infrastructure of Ukraine's industrial complex and the facilities that support its functioning must continue.
1: Meanwhile, Ukraine continues to hit back. A Ukrainian missile strike on Russia's Belgorod reportedly disrupted electricity and water supplies across the parts of the city. Drone attacks also targeted the St. Petersburg region, demonstrating that Ukraine retains the ability to reach deep inside Russian territory despite mounting pressure on the front line. The conflict is now moving faster on every front. Then came Putin's message beyond the battlefield. In a letter marking the 250th anniversary of the American independence, he congratulated US President Donald Trump and said Russia and the US, as the world's two biggest nuclear powers, carry a shared responsibility for global security and strategic stability. The contrast could hardly be sharper. Bureau Report, Beyond World is One.
0: The armed groups launched some coordinated attacks in five locations across Mali, raising some fresh concerns over the country's worsening security situation. The assaults targeted towns in north, center and south, showing that insurgent groups remain capable of striking across a wide area. One of the main targets was Anafis, a

Northern town where Malian government forces and Russian fighters are stationed. These are the images showing armed men driving through the town as gunfire rang out. The fighters could be heard shouting, "God is great." According to the Malian army, the insurgents also targeted Aguil, Hawk and Gao in the north, Sivare in central Mali and Kenedroba south of the capital, Bamako. The attacks have come just over 2 months after the militants carried out coordinated strikes in Bamako and also in other parts of the country. In a statement, the army has said that it had responded to the attacks and that the situation was totally under control. It further said that 20 militants were killed in Sivare and 6 more in Gao. The Tuareg-led group, the Azawad Liberation Front, has confirmed that it took part in the attacks. Its spokesperson has said that the group's fighters had entered into Anafis in the Kidal region, where the government forces and Russian troops are deployed. But so far, there is no immediate statement from the Jamaat Nusrat al-Islam wal-Muslimin. This is a group that is linked to the Al-Qaeda that is active in the region. The FLA and the JNIM have previously coordinated operations. In April, they carried out a joint offensive in Bamako. The attacks had killed Mali's defense minister and it shocked the capital. And after that, the government forces and Russian troops had reinforced their positions in Anafis, and this had come after they lost control of the strategic town of Kidal. Mali has been dealing with multiple overlapping conflicts since 2012. The state has been fighting jihadist groups that are affiliated to Al-Qaeda and the so-called Islamic State, separatist movements in the north, and widespread criminal networks operating across large parts of the country. Despite repeated assurances from the military authorities that security would be restored, violence has persisted. The separatist insurgency, largely driven by the Tuareg groups, has long pursued the goal of creating an independent state in northern Mali. The Mumbai and its extended suburbs are reeling under some relentless monsoon rain, with widespread waterlogging disrupting normal life across the financial capital. The low-lying areas in Matunga, Juhu and Vasai remain completely inundated. Several roads have been shut by the authorities and several local train services have been affected. A red alert has also been issued by the Indian Meteorological Department.

And for cities such as Mumbai, Thane and other suburban parts, there is a warning of heavy to very heavy rainfall over the course of the next 24 hours. In the last 7 days, three people, including a child, lost their lives due to the incessant rains. The Maharashtra Chief Minister Devendra Fadnavis has urged the residents to stay indoors unless it is absolutely necessary for them to step out. Fadnavis said that the state government has now directed emergency service agencies to remain on high alert and respond swiftly if the problems arise. Now, the government is, as a precaution, has also shut down schools in the city. Now, despite the poor visibility, rough seas and continuous rain, the Indian Navy has carried out a successful medical evacuation of an injured seafarer from the crude oil tanker off the Mumbai coast. A Sea King helicopter from the INS Shikhara airlifted the sailor to shore for the urgent medical treatment, reinforcing the Navy's role as a first responder during emergencies. With heavy rain forecast to continue, the authorities are now urging citizens to remain vigilant and to avoid unnecessary travel.

The Pope Leo travelled to the Italian island of Lampedusa, placing the issue of migration back at the centre of his papacy. This visit marked his arrival in Europe's busiest arrival points for the migrants crossing the Mediterranean from Africa. The trip came as the European Union is implementing some tougher migration measures amidst his continuing criticism of the treatment of migrants. During the visit, Pope Leo visited the Door of Europe Memorial on the island of Lampedusa. The Door of Europe Memorial has long been a key arrival point for the migrants crossing the Mediterranean and is also a symbol of Europe's migration crisis. Now, the island is known as the first port of call for migrants sailing from North Africa to Europe. According to reports, some 7,000 have arrived from Africa by crossing the dangerous Mediterranean waters this year.

0: The Pope Leo XIV also prayed in silence at Cala Pisana Cemetery, paying tributes to migrants who died trying to cross the Mediterranean. The cemetery includes an area for the migrants who lost their lives at the sea, some buried in graves without any names or faces, but marked by simple crosses. And at a mass in southern Italy's migrant arrival hotspot, he's called for solidarity and a better long-term migration crisis management. Pope Leo used his visit to urge the European leaders to do more for people who are fleeing war, poverty and persecution, calling for a long-term strategy to receive, protect, support and to integrate the migrants. Remember, Pope Leo had drawn the ire of Donald Trump last year after calling the U.S. president's hardline anti-immigration policies to be inhuman, and he'd urged the world to become more human and to help those who are fleeing war, poverty and insecurity in their nations. On the 4th of July, back in 1776, America declared itself to be independent, but a legal battle over how its history should be told has taken a new turn. A U.S. appeals court has now cleared the way for the Trump administration to reinstall new panels at the historic house, historic site in Philadelphia. It is the same place where George Washington had lived while the city had served as the nation's temporary capital. The decision revives a controversial plan to replace the exhibits that have detailed the lives of the 9 enslaved people who had lived in Washington's household. The new panels, introduced under President Donald Trump's executive order on federal historic sites, aim to emphasize America's achievements while avoiding content that the administration says apparently disparages the nation's troubled past. Now, the administration has argued that updated still addresses slavery, the abolitionist movement, the U.S. Constitution's treatment of enslavement and the civil rights era. But the critics say that key details of America's sordid past of slavery have been removed, including references to the transatlantic slave trade that many say actually built America, the timelines of slavery and more direct descriptions of the brutality that the slaves were taken to America were subjected to. The city of Philadelphia, which sued to block the changes, says that the president's house represents a long suppressed chapter of American history and is warned that the new panels could actually dilute the reality of America's history of slavery. The American President Donald Trump has now called on the Americans to protect the freedoms the nation's founders envisioned 250 years ago against what he has portrayed as the communist threat posed by the progressive Democrats.
1: Yet as we approach this magnificent anniversary, we see our American identity under a renewed attack. A generation after we fought and won the Cold War against the menace of communism, there is now a resurgence of the communist menace in our land. Communism is a mortal threat to American liberty.
0: The Wimbledon organizers are defending their dress and conduct rules after the Turkish player Zeynep Sönmez replaced a banned pro-Palestinian pin with a watermelon-shaped racket dampener. Now, the incident has revived a familiar debate. Where should sports draw the line between personal expression and political protest? Now, Zeynep Sönmez, who has been prevented from displaying a pin in support of the Palestinians who have been suffering in this war, placed the colorful dampener that looks like a watermelon piece on a racket. Watermelon has become a widely recognized symbol of solidarity with the Palestinians because of its red, white and green and black colors that match those of the Palestinian flag. Now, Sönmez said that the move exposed inconsistencies in Wimbledon's rules. She pointed out that Ukrainian flags have been allowed at the tournament in recent years. The organizers said that Wimbledon's long-standing and strictly enforced dress and conduct codes aim to keep the event free of political demonstration. They further added that Sönmez's dampener did not, in their view, amount to an overt political statement. The Wimbledon's rules are amongst the strictest in professional tennis. The All England Lawn Tennis Club requires players to wear mostly white on court and does not allow political statements during matches or in official areas. The organizers say that these rules actually help preserve the tournament's traditions and to keep the focus on tennis. The Indian batting prodigy Vaibhav Suryavanshi makes his start, makes his debut of his international career before he was dismissed for 14 runs of 10 balls in the first T20 international against England's cricket team in Manchester. Now, England beat India by 4 wickets to take a 1-0 lead in the 5-match series, chasing 191 runs. They got home in 19 overs thanks to Jacob Bethell's 76 not out of just 46 balls against India. Now, India posted a pretty competitive 190 for 7 after opting to bat first. At just 15 years, 3 months and 7 days, Suryavanshi has now become the youngest player ever to represent India. The left-hander was presented his cap by teammate Tilak Varma before the start of the match, becoming India's 122nd men's T20 international and the country's youngest international cricketer. In doing so, the 15-year-old has now broken Tendulkar's record that stood for 36 years as the youngest male player to represent Team India. Tendulkar had made his debut at the age of 16 years and 205 days when he had made his debut against Pakistan way back in 1989. Now, born in Bihar, Suryavanshi's rise has been phenomenal. His story is one of extraordinary talent that's been matched by fearless ambition. He exploded onto the scene in the latest Indian Premier League season, producing a campaign that has turned heads across the cricketing world. Playing with a boldness rarely seen in a teenager, the Rajasthan Royals opener has torn apart bowling attacks throughout the tournament. Now, he finished the IPL with a remarkable 776 runs in 16 matches at a strike rate of 237. His 72 sixes in the season have surpassed the previous record of 59 sixes that was set by the great Chris Gayle back in 2012 by a big margin. The swashbuckling left-hander claims the IPL's Most Valuable Player Award, the Emerging Player Award and the coveted Orange Cap awarded to the tournament's highest run scorer. His batting quickly has become must-watch entertainment. Fast hands, clean striking, no hesitation. Length balls have disappeared into the stands and Yorkers have become scoring opportunities. While bowlers are trying pace, spin and variation, but few find answers. Despite the growing hype, cricketing authorities remain mindful of his age. Now, the Board of Control for Cricket in India has taken the unusual step of allowing his parents, including his father, to travel with him on tours of Ireland and England to help him settle into life with the senior Indian side. Officials believe family support is essential as Suryavanshi remains a child at the beginning of what could be an extraordinary career.
2: Campaigns, elections, alliances, controversies, and power play. Stories that analyze global and domestic politics. A dedicated show with varied perspectives, expert take, citizens' voices, detailed ground reports, and in-depth coverage from political corridors of the world. This is Race to Power. Onion Weon.
3: 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Where darkness hides behind every corner. Where the truth is stranger than fiction. A show that dives deep into the stories which shock and mystify the victims, the accused, and the sinister float. Prime Crime is your front row seat to darkness.
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3: From the bustling trading floors of Wall Street to the vibrant exchanges of Asian stock markets, We On breaks it down for you to make sense of what's happening. 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We bring you all of this and more on World Business Watch.
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6: 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Wildfires, droughts, and melting glaciers

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1: Yes, Neil.
0: And then, seconds later, another followed. Imagine the ground violently shaking beneath you. Not once, but twice, all within a span of 39 seconds. That's exactly what happened on the 24th of June in Venezuela. The first magnitude 7.2 earthquake struck near San Felipe. Before people could even understand what had happened, a second and even more powerful magnitude 7.5 earthquake struck near Yumare. Not an aftershock, but a second major earthquake. This is called seismic doublet, one of the rarest types of major earthquake sequences ever recorded. The earthquakes left entire communities in ruins. As of 3rd July, the death toll has surpassed 2,500 and over 12,000 people are injured. These twin earthquakes have raised questions that go beyond Venezuela's borders. Just 2 weeks before this, the Philippines was hit by an earthquake with a magnitude of 7.8. 2 days after Venezuela's twin earthquakes, Afghanistan was rocked by a 6.1 magnitude earthquake. And this week, on the 29th of June, a 5.5 magnitude earthquake rattled Yibin City in China's Sichuan province. Earthquakes have shaped our planet for millions of years. They arrive without warning and change the course of thousands of lives. Every year, the Earth records hundreds of thousands of tremors, out of which some become part of history. And the Venezuelan doublet is one such event. The Earth never stops moving. Some scientists say the number of large earthquakes has remained relatively stable over the long term. Others point out that clusters of major quakes can create the impression that the planet is becoming more unstable. So, are we witnessing a new pattern? Or is this simply a series of unrelated disasters? On We on Wide Angle this week, we take a closer look at the devastating earthquake in Venezuela. What made it so unusual? Are major earthquakes becoming more frequent? And is there a hidden cycle behind some of the world's biggest seismic events? The 24th of June began like any other day in Venezuela. It was a national holiday commemorating the 1821 Battle of Carabobo. With families at home, many attending public events, and others enjoying the day off. But just after 6 p.m. local time, the ground began to shake. A magnitude 7.2 earthquake struck near San Felipe, the capital of Yaracuy State. It felt like the main earthquake, but it was only the beginning. Just 39 seconds later, a second, even more powerful, magnitude 7.5 earthquake about 23 kilometers southeast of Yumare. The two powerful tremors came so close together that many people could not tell where one ended and the other began. The twin quakes sent shockwaves across northern Venezuela. They were felt far beyond the epicenter, including in the capital, Caracas. Buildings swayed, people rushed into the streets, and emergency crews were deployed. A As night fell, rescuers raced against time to search through collapsed buildings, while authorities declared a state of emergency in the hardest hit areas. It is one of the strongest seismic events to hit Venezuela in more than a century. Survivors in Caracas recalled the harrowing moments when the earthquakes struck. For residents across the capital, the experience was one of sheer terror as buildings swayed violently during the quakes.
1: I first received an earthquake early warning alert on my phone, but it only gave me about 5 seconds advance notice. By the time I stood up, it had already started. The shaking lasted maybe 14 or 15 seconds, but to us it felt like 3 hours because it was so intense. The building was swaying, shaking very badly.
2: At approximately at 6 p.m., I was at home and around the area when we felt a very loud noise. Suddenly, everything started moving from one side to another. It was a very, very intense movement. We had never experienced anything like that. The walls started cracking. Things started falling to the floor. The walls, the structure. It was horrible. If one has never experienced a moment like that, no, you'll never know.
0: Look at these visuals. A Jordanian search and rescue team pulled a toddler alive from debris 6 days after the child was trapped. Medical staff provided treatment following the rescue. In another incident, a mother and her 18-year-old baby were rescued from beneath the rubble of a collapsed building 32 hours after the earthquake. Rescuers in La Guaira pulled a 21-year-old man alive from the rubble 5 days after the quake. Such was the impact. Aaron Levy Cantillo was carried on a stretcher by emergency workers as crowds gathered and cheered at the scene before he was taken to an ambulance. Speaking after his rescue, Cantillo thanked God and described the rescuers who reached him as angels.
3: Yo no soy nadie, soy un simple chico que pasó 5 días debajo de un edificio.
4: I'm a nobody. I'm just a young man who spent 5 days trapped beneath a building. But I'm here today and I'm alive thanks to my God. He is the only one who got me out of there and sent his angels. Who are his angels? The people who worked tirelessly on my rescue, the people who cared about how I was doing, the people who were there when I came out, who shouted my name when they saw me emerge. As far as I know, I was just informed that I was the only person in that building who was found alive.
3: Al verme salir. Que hasta donde tengo entendido me acaban de informar que era la única persona de ese edificio que estaba con vida.
5: Toma el equipo de búsqueda y rescate de El Salvador.
0: And it isn't just human beings who are being rescued. Rescuers also saved the voiceless who were stuck in the rubble. 4 days after the quake, a puppy was saved. Video showed rescuers in a confined space calling out as the puppy barked before bringing the animal out. The devastating quakes have inflicted deep psychological trauma on the country's people, leaving many too fearful of aftershocks to return home. Numerous people have been forced to leave their homes due to damage or fear. In Caracas, displaced people said they would rather live in temporary tents on the streets than go back home.
6: It was truly terrifying at the time, so much so that whenever an aftershock occurs and I feel the tremor, the scenes of the earthquake replay vividly in my mind.
7: The earthquake has left huge psychic trauma to many people because it was so intense. At that time, buildings were shaking strongly, total chaos everywhere. Everybody was running, including children. Some people even fell down on stairs.
0: In order to provide medical and psychological aid, temporary service points were set up by local medical schools. Students engaged children with interactive activities, while local physicians offered psychological support to the community.
1: The majority of people now suffer from PTSD. This is because they just went through the earthquake and their body has remained in high alert.
0: Anguish and anger gripped the coastal state of La Guaira as families of earthquake victims blocked rescue machinery, demanded access to disaster sites. All that has been left in this trail of destruction is hope.
8: That was the house belonging to my daughter and my son-in-law. They weren't there when the earthquake struck. But sadly, my son-in-law's mother, my ex-ex-wife, and my oldest grandson were there. Since that day, since the tragedy, we haven't been able to locate their bodies. I see that rescue efforts are underway, and we'll be here waiting.
0: And scenes of desperation like these can be seen across the affected areas. Residents blocked a truck carrying heavy equipment to demand that the equipment be used in that area, where they were hoping for assistance to continue the search and rescue of victims.
9: I pulled my daughter out from the middle. They will not move until they get her out of there. I have nothing to lose. They can kill me if they want.
0: According to the World Health Organization, Venezuela's healthcare system is under significant strain, with some hospitals damaged and others missing staff after the deadly twin earthquakes. At least three healthcare centers are critically damaged, and six others are damaged or only partially functional. Several healthcare workers specialized in maternity care in La Guaira also remain missing.
10: The shelters and the displaced population also face an elevated health risk due to the low pre-event vaccination coverage and the currently limited access to vaccines. The temporary shelters have been established, including a baseball stadium in La Guaira and five sites in Caracas. But to give a bit more, just an example of a situation, the missing healthcare workers create a gap too. Several healthcare workers in La Guaira remain missing, including the official responsibles for the entire maternal care pathway in the area. That means there's immediately created a critical gap in obstetric care.
0: Search and rescue teams from around the world arrived in Venezuela to assist the country's efforts to save people trapped in rubble. Dozens of countries also pledged to send aid of some kind, with many of them providing emergency workers. India has launched Operation Amistad, a humanitarian assistance and disaster relief mission in response to the devastating earthquake. As part of the operation, two Indian Air Force C-17 Globemaster aircraft departed for Venezuela on the morning of the 26th of June, carrying humanitarian relief supplies and a 41-member rescue team to assist the ongoing relief and rescue efforts. The relief consignment included a self-reliant Indian Medical Task Force, an Indian Army Field Hospital unit,

unit with Hutter pallets and medicines, 30 tons of relief supplies, 6 tons of medicines and medical equipment, and 2 Bisham Cube portable hospitals. The State Department has earmarked $150 million for relief efforts that will go to nonprofits and the United Nations. Search and rescue teams from Virginia, Los Angeles, and Miami-Dade County have also arrived in Venezuela. China sent emergency humanitarian aid and has also decided to offer additional aid to Venezuela for post-quake relief and reconstruction. When a major earthquake strikes, it often feels like the planet is becoming more unstable. The U.S. Geological Survey recorded 93 earthquakes of magnitude 4.5 or stronger worldwide between June 19 and June 26, nearly 100 earthquakes in a week. Are earthquakes actually increasing? The question has troubled scientists for decades. The U.S. Geological Survey says the Earth experiences around 20,000 earthquakes every year, an average of more than 50 every single day. Most are too small to be felt, but when several powerful earthquakes strike within a short span of time, it can create the impression that the planet has entered a period of heightened seismic activity. While there is no conclusive evidence that major earthquakes are increasing globally, scientists also caution that the Earth does go through periods when large quakes appear to cluster. And that makes every major earthquake impossible to ignore, because no one can predict when or where the next devastating tremor will strike. And the recent months have been a stark reminder of that. Powerful earthquakes have rocked one region after another. Here's a look at some of the quakes the world has witnessed recently. At around 7:37 a.m. local time on the 8th of June, a powerful earthquake of magnitude 7.8 struck the southern coast of the Philippines, the epicenter, the coast of Sarangani province near the island of Mindanao. The earthquake occurred at a depth of around 33 kilometers beneath the sea floor. Although its epicenter was offshore, it rocked several parts of the southern Philippines. The initial earthquake was followed by a strong aftershock measuring 6.1 in magnitude. In the hours that followed, more than 100 aftershocks were recorded, keeping many residents on edge and complicating emergency response operations. At least 68 people lost their lives and several others were left injured. A 5.5 magnitude earthquake rattled Yibin City in southwest China's Sichuan province on the 29th of June, causing minor structural damage and prompting emergency assessments. The quake struck at 0:12 on Monday, with its epicenter located in Gaoxian County at a depth of 6 kilometers, according to the China Earthquake Networks Center. Another earthquake of magnitude 6.3 jolted Haixi Prefecture in China's Qinghai on the 16th of June. The quake struck at a depth of 10 kilometers. Firefighters and armed police force in northwest China's Qinghai province quickly mobilized for rescue, and one trapped person was rescued. An earthquake of magnitude 6.9 struck Japan's northeast coast on the 25th of June. No tsunami warning was issued and no injuries were immediately reported. The epicenter of the quake, which was about 50 kilometers deep, was off the coast of Iwate Prefecture. Nearly 95% of all earthquakes occur along the boundaries where the Earth's tectonic plates interact. These major geological faults and volcanic zones are categorized into three primary global seismic belts.

Pacific Belt, but is responsible for nearly 17% of the world's biggest quakes. This seismic belt follows the boundaries of plates that are spreading apart. It stretches along the floor of the entire Atlantic Ocean from north to south. Most of this ridge is deep underwater, but where it reaches the surface, such as in Iceland, it experiences frequent earthquakes and volcanic activity. Venezuela sits directly on the highly active boundary where the Caribbean and South American tectonic plates collide. While the Mid-Atlantic Ridge is not directly in Venezuela, it is part of the broader interconnected global tectonic system that affects the region. Let's look at some of the world's major earthquake zones according to their seismicity. While the most notable seismic zones are found on Alaska's central coast, another zone stretches along the coast from British Columbia to the Baja California Peninsula. As we move towards South America, the most active zones here stretch along the continent's Pacific border, and another from the Caribbean coast of Colombia and Venezuela. Asia is a hotbed of earthquake activity. It has witnessed major historical quakes like the Kamchatka Peninsula quake in 1952 that occurred in Russia's Far East, and the Tibet quake in 1950. Central Asia is also included in one of the world's major earthquake zones. Northern Europe is largely free of major earthquake zones, although the risk of seismic activity increases as we move southeast towards Turkey and along the Mediterranean coast. Africa has far fewer earthquake zones than any other continent, with little to no activity across much of the Sahara and the central part of the continent. While the continent of Australia has low to moderate risk of quakes overall, its smaller neighboring island is one of the world's earthquake hotspots, like the Wairarapa quake in 1855. Let's tell you about the Indian subcontinent now. The Indian subcontinent sits on a plate that is relentlessly colliding with Eurasia at the rate of about 5 centimeters per year. India is divided into 4 seismic zones. Starting from Zone 2, which is considered the least active, to Zone 5, which is considered the most dangerous. Zone 5 covers Kashmir region, the northeast, and parts of Bihar and Gujarat. The capital of the country, New Delhi, sits in Zone 4, which is categorized as a high damage risk zone. That's one step below the most severe classification. Do you know why? It is because Delhi lies close to active fault systems, including the Yamuna River fault and the Sohna fault, alongside the broader Himalayan seismic belt. What if these earthquakes are not as random as they seem? It is a question that has fascinated scientists for more than a century. Does the Earth follow a cycle, one that we have yet to fully understand? Some of the world's largest faults appear to produce major earthquakes at irregular intervals, as tectonic stress slowly builds and is suddenly released. But here is where the mystery deepens. There is no global clock or formula that can tell us when the next great earthquake will strike. Yet scientists have long observed something intriguing. Large earthquakes sometimes appear to come in clusters, followed by long periods of relative quiet. Perhaps the most disturbing fact is that the Earth gives us no reliable warning. The earthquake in Venezuela is a reminder that nature's greatest forces arrive without any indication. The stress beneath our feet can build silently for decades before it is released in a matter of seconds. And when tragedy strikes, entire cities' landscapes can change forever.

0: that dives deep into the stories which shock and mystify the victims, the accused, and the sinister float. Prime Crime is your front row seat to darkness.
1: The Earth is sending distress signals. Wildfires, droughts, and melting glaciers. Can we reverse the damage? 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
0: From the bustling trading floors of Wall Street to the vibrant exchanges of Asian stock markets, WEON breaks it down for you to make sense of what's happening. As we reveal the key factors behind events, strategic battles, and the game-changing business decisions that shape the world. We bring you all of this and more on World Business Watch. Where darkness hides behind every corner. Where the truth is stranger than fiction. A show that dives deep into the stories which shock and mystify the victims, the accused, and the sinister float. Prime Crime is your front row seat to darkness.
1: 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Wildfires, droughts, and melting glaciers. Can we reverse the damage? Explore the harrowing effects of climate change. It's a wake-up call, global emergency. Climate Tracker on WEON World is One.
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2: Campaigns, elections, alliances, controversies, and power play. Stories that analyze global and domestic politics. A dedicated show with varied perspectives.

According to the Iranian state media, representatives from the Tehran-backed groups Hezbollah and Hamas attend the funeral ceremonies of the late Iranian Supreme Leader Ayatollah Ali Khamenei and also meet with Iran's Foreign Minister Abbas Araghchi.

The American Vice President J.D. Vance participates in the International Naval Review in New York Harbor. He says that the U.S. history is built on carving a great civilization out of the wilderness. And has added that everything that the United States has done, it has done together and not as divided against each other. A wave of Ukrainian long-range drones have struck St. Petersburg, hitting an oil terminal and also a Baltic seaport in one of the largest deep strike operations against President Vladimir Putin's home city. And India withdraws an order imposing curbs on gas supplies. As supply of liquefied natural gas is now resumed from the Middle East, India, remember, in the month of March, it invoked emergency measures to divert gas supplies from non-priority sectors to key users after the disruption of LNG shipments. The Indian Prime Minister inaugurates the CG Semi outsourced semiconductor assembly and test facility in Sanand in Gujarat. This marks the commissioning of India's third semiconductor manufacturing plant.

And despite absorbing blow after blow, Trinamool Congress's debacle in the West Bengal Assembly elections, Mamata Banerjee remains defiant. She assumes charge for West Bengal TMC chief after Chandrima Bhattacharya's resignation. Now, the Parisians and tourists dive into the joy of swimming in the Seine River as three free supervised sites have been created for the 2024 Olympic Games have been reopened in a bit of a welcome respite after a record-breaking heat wave. And England beat India by 4 wickets in the second T20 international at Old Trafford, chasing down 191 with still an over to spare to lead the 5-match series 1-0. Jacob Bettle anchored the chase with an unbeaten 76 of just 46 balls. So as thousands gathered across the Iranian capital for the funeral of Ali Khamenei, the sound of the national anthem echoed through Tehran, followed by religious eulogies, Quranic recitations, and emotional scenes of public grief.

0: The president, black and draped in Iranian flags. The mourners wept, they beat their chest, waved banners, and held up portraits of the late supreme leader, Ayatollah Ali Khamenei.
1: We came here to bid farewell to him, late Supreme Leader Ayatollah Ali Khamenei, but we will certainly avenge his blood. Everyone here has come to avenge the blood of their Supreme Leader. As our leader has said, we have a blood feud with the United States. Our relations with the United States will never be good.
0: The ceremonies marked the final farewell to the man who had led the Islamic Republic of Iran for over 37 years before he was assassinated by the Israelis and the Americans on the 28th of February 2026. In the very opening hours when the Americans and the Israelis staged this war on Iran. Now, Ayatollah Ali Khamenei's body has been lying in state in Tehran, where senior clerics, government officials, foreign dignitaries and thousands of ordinary Iranians have paid their respects.
2: Look, let me tell you something. The United States, there is a superpower. It wants certain things from us. I believe we should give some things. Let's put ourselves in the United States' place. It wants certain things. We should give some things. Otherwise, they blow up our officials in the air.
0: So as Iran mourns its supreme leader, Ayatollah Ali Khamenei, it is the tiny coffin of his 14-month-old granddaughter that has become the funeral's most emotional image. And amidst the grand state ceremonies and political symbolism, the child's farewell has emerged as a universal reminder of grief, loss, and the human cost of war. And amongst those seen overcome with emotion were the parliamentary speaker Mohammad Bagher Ghalibaf, the president Masoud Pezeshkian, and other senior figures of the Islamic Republic. The week-long funeral procession is not only a religious ceremony, but it also is a powerful political message, as Iran's leadership is seeking to project unity, resilience, and continuity after the assassination of the country's longest-serving supreme leader. Now, following the ceremonies in Tehran, Khamenei's body will be taken to the Shiite holy cities of Qom, Najaf, and Karbala before his final burial in Mashhad, which is home to Iran's holiest shrine.

The former Russian President Dmitry Medvedev, the Chinese National People's Congress Deputy Head He Wei, Pakistani Prime Minister Shahbaz Sharif, the Iraqi President Nizar Ahmadi were amongst the foreign leaders and officials who attended the funeral ceremonies. The funeral has come after 4 months since Khamenei's assassination, the core mechanism used to preserve Khamenei's body, as well as the bodies of the four family members who were assassinated alongside him, was refrigerated medical cold storage. This completely bypasses the traditional chemical embalming. And after the deadly bombing of Kiev,

0: Russia has launched deadly strikes across much of Ukraine, dressed in battle fatigues. Vladimir Putin has now vowed to expand the frontiers of war and also celebrated the capture of a key Ukrainian city. This comes as Ukraine is continuing to launch some deep strikes into Russia, causing acute fuel shortages amidst the escalating war. Putin congratulated his American counterpart Trump on the US's 250th anniversary and also issued yet another atomic warning. Take a look at this report.
1: The war is accelerating. And so is the signaling. Ukraine is under intense attack. These burning images are from Kherson, where a factory was hit by Russian bombs. Similar scenes from the port city of Odessa, Zaporizhia and Kherson in Ukraine. Shattered concrete, burning logistics hubs and smoke-choked skies tell the story of a dramatic, violent shift in the war's momentum. President Vladimir Putin, in military uniform at a battlefield command post, announced the capture of Ukrainian city of Kostantinivka. Russian state media released these images, claiming to show troops raising Russian flags. Kostantinivka is one of the last Ukrainian strongholds on the way to the key cities of Kramatorsk and Sloviansk, whose capture is the Kremlin's ultimate objective in the Donbas. But Ukraine's army dismissed Russian claims to have seized the eastern stronghold, saying its soldiers are still holding the line. President Putin vows to expand the war to new frontiers.
2: I note that the massive strikes against the infrastructure of Ukraine's industrial complex and the facilities that support its functioning must continue.
1: Meanwhile, Ukraine continues to hit back. A Ukrainian missile strike on Russia's Belgorod reportedly disrupted electricity and water supplies across the parts of the city. Drone attacks also targeted the St. Petersburg region, demonstrating that Ukraine retains the ability to reach deep inside Russian territory despite mounting pressure on the front line. The conflict is now moving faster on every front. Then came Putin's message beyond the battlefield. In a letter marking the 250th anniversary of the American independence, he congratulated US President Donald Trump and said Russia and the US, as the world's two biggest nuclear powers, carry a shared responsibility for global security and strategic stability. The contrast could hardly be sharper. Bureau Report, Beyond World is One.
0: Armed groups launched some coordinated attacks in five locations across Mali, raising some fresh concerns over the country's worsening security situation. The assaults targeted towns in north, center and south, showing that insurgent groups remain capable of striking across a wide area. One of the main targets was Anafis, a northern town where Malian government forces and Russian fighters are stationed. These are the images showing armed men driving through the town as gunfire rang out. The fighters could be heard shouting, "God is great." Now, according to the Malian army, the insurgents also targeted Aguil, Hawk and Gao in the north, Sivare in central Mali and Kenedroba, south of the capital, Bamako. The attacks have come just over 2 months after the militants carried out coordinated strikes in Bamako and also in other parts of the country. In a statement, the army has said that it had responded to the attacks and that the situation was totally under control. It further said that 20 militants were killed in Sivare and six more in Gao. The Tuareg-led group, the Azawad Liberation Front, has confirmed that it took part in the attacks. Its spokesperson has said that the group's fighters had entered into Anafis in the Kidal region, where the government forces and Russian troops are deployed. But so far, there is no immediate statement from the Jamaat Nusrat al-Islam wal-Muslimin. This is a group that is linked to the Al-Qaeda that is active in the region. The FLA and the JNIM have previously coordinated operations. In April, they carried out a joint offensive in Bamako. The attacks had killed Mali's defense minister and it shocked the capital. And after that, the government forces and Russian troops had reinforced their positions in Anafis, and this had come after they lost control of the strategic town of Kidal. Mali has been dealing with multiple overlapping conflicts since 2012. The state has been fighting jihadist groups that are affiliated to Al-Qaeda and the so-called Islamic State, separatist movements in the north, and widespread criminal networks operating across large parts of the country. Despite repeated assurances from the military authorities that security would be restored, violence has persisted. The separatist insurgency, largely driven by the Tuareg groups, has long pursued the goal of creating an independent state in northern Mali. The Mumbai and its extended suburbs are reeling under some relentless monsoon rain, with widespread waterlogging disrupting normal life across the financial capital. The low-lying areas in Matunga, Juhu and Vasai remain completely inundated. Several roads have been shut by the authorities and several local train services have been affected. A red alert has also been issued by the Indian Meteorological Department.

And for cities such as Mumbai, Thane and other suburban parts, there is a warning of heavy to very heavy rainfall over the course of the next 24 hours. In the last 7 days, three people, including a child, lost their lives due to the incessant rains. The Maharashtra Chief Minister Devendra Fadnavis has urged the residents to stay indoors unless it is absolutely necessary for them to step out. Fadnavis said that the state government has now directed emergency service agencies to remain on high alert and respond swiftly if the problems arise. Now, the government is, as a precaution, has also shut down schools in the city. Now, despite the poor visibility, rough seas and continuous rain, the Indian Navy has carried out a successful medical evacuation of an injured seafarer from the crude oil tanker off the Mumbai coast. A Sea King helicopter from the INS Shikhara airlifted the sailor to shore for the urgent medical treatment, reinforcing the Navy's role as a first responder during emergencies. With heavy rain forecast to continue, the authorities are now urging citizens to remain vigilant and to avoid unnecessary travel.

0: The Pope Leo travelled to the Italian island of Lampedusa, placing the issue of migration back at the centre of his papacy. This visit marked his arrival in Europe's busiest arrival points for the migrants crossing the Mediterranean from Africa. The trip came as the European Union is implementing some tougher migration measures amidst his continuing criticism of the treatment of migrants. During the visit, Pope Leo visited the Door of Europe Memorial on the island of Lampedusa. The Door of Europe Memorial has long been a key arrival point for the migrants crossing the Mediterranean and is also a symbol of Europe's migration crisis. But the island is known as the first port of call for migrants sailing from North Africa to Europe. According to reports, some 7,000 have arrived from Africa by crossing the dangerous Mediterranean waters this year. Pope Leo XIV also prayed in silence at Cala Pisana Cemetery, paying tributes to migrants who died trying to cross the Mediterranean. The cemetery includes an area for the migrants who lost their lives at the sea, some buried in graves without any names or faces, but marked by simple crosses. And at a mass in southern Italy's migrant arrival hotspot, he's called for solidarity and a better long-term migration crisis management. Pope Leo used his visit to urge the European leaders to do more for people who are fleeing war, poverty and persecution, calling for a long-term strategy to receive, protect, support and to integrate the migrants. Remember, Pope Leo had drawn the ire of Donald Trump last year after calling the U.S. president's hardline anti-immigration policies to be inhuman, and he'd urged the world to become more human and to help those who are fleeing war, poverty and insecurity in their nations. On the 4th of July, back in 1776, America declared itself to be independent, but a legal battle over how its history should be told has taken a new turn. A U.S. appeals court has now cleared the way for the Trump administration to reinstall new panels at the historic house, historic site in Philadelphia. It is the same place where George Washington had lived while the city had served as the nation's temporary capital. The decision revives a controversial plan to replace the exhibits that have detailed the lives of the 9 enslaved people who had lived in Washington's household. The new panels, introduced under President Donald Trump's executive order on federal historic sites, aim to emphasize America's achievements while avoiding content that the administration says apparently disparages the nation's troubled past. Now, the administration has argued that updated still addresses slavery, the abolitionist movement, the U.S. Constitution's treatment of enslavement and the civil rights era. But the critics say that key details of America's sordid past of slavery have been removed, including references to the transatlantic slave trade that many say actually built America, the timelines of slavery and more direct descriptions of the brutality that the slaves were taken to America were subjected to. The city of Philadelphia, which sued to block the changes, says that the president's house represents a long-suppressed chapter of American history and is warned that the new panels could actually dilute the reality of America's history of slavery. The American President Donald Trump has now called on the Americans to protect the freedoms the nation's founders envisioned 250 years ago against what he has portrayed as the communist threat posed by the progressive Democrats.
1: Yet as we approach this magnificent anniversary, we see our American identity under a renewed attack. A generation after we fought and won the Cold War against the menace of communism, there is now a resurgence of the communist menace in our land. Communism is a mortal threat to American liberty.
0: The Wimbledon organizers are defending their dress and conduct rules after the Turkish player Zeynep Sönmez replaced a banned pro-Palestinian pin with a watermelon-shaped racket dampener. Now, the incident has revived a familiar debate. Where should sports draw the line between personal expression and political protest? Now, Zeynep Sönmez, who has been prevented from displaying a pin in support of the Palestinians, who've been suffering in this war, placed the colorful dampener that looks like a watermelon piece on her racket. Watermelon has become a widely recognized symbol of solidarity with the Palestinians because of its red, white, and green and black colors that match those of the Palestinian flag. Nostonmez said that the move exposed inconsistencies in Wimbledon's rules. She pointed out that Ukrainian flags have been allowed at the tournament in recent years. The organizers said that Wimbledon's long-standing and strictly enforced dress and conduct codes aim to keep the event free of political demonstration. They further added that Sonmez's dampener did not, in their view, amount to an overt political statement. The Wimbledon's rules are amongst the strictest in professional tennis. The All England Lawn Tennis Club requires players to wear mostly white on court and does not allow political statements during matches or in official areas. The organizers say that these rules actually help preserve the tournament's traditions and to keep the focus on tennis. The Indian batting prodigy Vaibhav Suryavanshi makes his debut of his international career before he was dismissed for 14 runs of 10 balls in the first T20 international against England's cricket team in Manchester.

0: England beat India by 4 wickets to take a 1-0 lead in the 5-match series, chasing 191 runs. They got home in 19 overs thanks to Jacob Bethell's 76 not out of just 46 balls against India. Now, India posted a pretty competitive 190 for 7 after opting to bat first. At just 15 years, 3 months and 7 days, Suryavanshi has now become the youngest player ever to represent India. The left-hander was presented his cap by teammate Tilak Varma before the start of the match, becoming India's 122nd men's T20 international and the country's youngest international cricketer. In doing so, the 15-year-old has now broken Tendulkar's record that stood for 36 years as the youngest male player to represent Team India. Tendulkar had made his debut at the age of 16 years and 205 days when he had made his debut against Pakistan way back in 1989. The born in Bihar, Suryavanshi's rise has been phenomenal. His story is one of extraordinary talent that's been matched by fearless ambition. He exploded onto the scene in the latest Indian Premier League season, producing a campaign that has turned heads across the cricketing world. Playing with a boldness rarely seen in a teenager, the Rajasthan Royals opener has torn apart bowling attacks throughout the tournament. Now, he finished the IPL with a remarkable 776 runs in 16 matches at a strike rate of 237. His 72 sixes in the season have surpassed the previous record of 59 sixes that was set by the great Chris Gayle back in 2012 by a big margin. The swashbuckling left-hander claims the IPL's Most Valuable Player Award, the Emerging Player Award and the coveted Orange Cap awarded to the tournament's highest run scorer. His batting quickly has become must-watch entertainment. Fast hands, clean striking, no hesitation. Length balls have disappeared into the stands and Yorkers have become scoring opportunities. While bowlers are trying pace, spin and variation, but few find answers. Despite the growing hype, cricketing authorities remain mindful of his age. Now, the Board of Control for Cricket in India has taken the unusual step of allowing his parents, including his father, to travel with him on tours of Ireland and England to help him settle into life with the senior Indian side. Officials believe family support is essential as Suryavanshi remains a child at the beginning of what could be an extraordinary career.
1: The earth is sending distress signals. Wildfires, droughts, and melting glaciers. Can we reverse the damage? Explore the harrowing effects of climate change. It's a wake-up call, global emergency. Climate Tracker on WeOn World is One.
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2: 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WeOn World is One. From the bustling trading floors of Wall Street to the vibrant exchanges of Asian stock markets, WeOn breaks it down for you to make sense of what's happening. As we reveal the key factors behind events, strategic battles, and the game-changing business decisions that shape the world. We bring you all of this and more on World Business Watch.
4: Where darkness hides behind every corner. Where the truth is stranger than fiction. A show that dives deep into the stories which shock and mystify. The victims, the accused, and the sinister float. Prime Crime is your front row seat to darkness.
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0: This is our brand new edition of South India, a daily dynamic show that will capture the pulse of the southern Indian state.
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4: In-depth coverage of global issues broken down into facts, figures and simple words. Backed with analysis from field experts who truly matter. 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For

0: یکی دوتا که نیافذیه.
1: According to the Iranian state media, the representatives from Tehran-backed militant groups Hezbollah and Hamas have also attended the funeral ceremonies of the late Iranian supreme leader Ayatollah Ali Khamenei and have met with Iran's foreign minister Abbas Araghchi.

The American Vice President J.D. Vance participates in the International Naval Review during America's 250th anniversary celebrations. Naval vessels from around the world gather in New York for a spectacular maritime display honoring 250 years of American independence. In Jammu and Kashmir, an encounter is underway at the Chanapura area of Shopian in South Kashmir. According to reports, two terrorists are believed to be trapped, and the police and the forces are conducting a joint operation. The Delhi Gymkhana Club and its Staff Welfare Association approached the Delhi High Court challenging the central government's decision to initiate eviction proceedings against them from the club's existing premises at 2 Safdarjung Road in Lutyens, Delhi. And more than 1,000 firefighters are trying to contain a growing forest fire in northern Portugal that has burned for several days as the country is battling some intense heat, with temperatures expected to reach 44 degrees Celsius in some places. A demonstration against gender-based and sexual violence organized by feminist and child advocacy groups sets off from Place de la Bastille in the French capital to demand a comprehensive framework law following the murder of Lihana, an 11-year-old girl. And Serena Williams' Wimbledon comeback is over after the American legend pulls out of the doubles due to a knee injury. Williams and her sister Venus were due to play in the first round on

Saturday, she posted on Instagram saying that she is heartbroken. Iran is not witnessing a single funeral. It is watching a nation move together, city after city, as millions gather to bid farewell to Ayatollah Ali Khamenei amidst grief, anger, and also some big security measures that are being put in place. The sprawling ceremonies have blended raw public grief with some unmistakable warnings aimed directly at the United States. Take a look at the sport.

0: large crowds of black-clad mourners gathered outside Tehran's main mosque to pay their respects to Iran's former supreme leader. Many clutch portraits of Ayatollah Ali Khamenei. Others break down in tears. Many simply stand in silence. Women stood in large numbers across the procession, their presence unmistakable in scale and intensity, and their voices joined the chants that rose and fell through the day.
1: I have small kids. I have left them at home and come here just to say my leader died for his Iran. From now on, we must keep his Iran alive.
0: Across Iran, the farewell of the country's late supreme leader has become far more than a state ceremony. It has become a national mobilization. Authorities expect 35 million people to take part as ceremonies stretch over several days and across multiple cities. The scale of the operation is immense. But grief is sharing space with defiance. At the funeral, familiar chants of death to America echoes through sections of the crowd. One banner reading "Kill Trump" has drawn global attention.
2: We must rise up and, God willing, avenge the blood of our leader. For avenging our leader is bound up with the liberation of Quds and the advent of the Imam of the time.
3: Even if our policies change after Ali Khamenei, it will be that we will move more strongly toward fighting the global arrogance and becoming a global power.
0: Several senior Iranian officials declared that the blood of the late supreme leader will be avenged, reflecting the anger that continues to follow Khamenei's assassination during the conflict with the United States and Israel earlier this year. Yet, the funeral is carrying another message as well. Its carefully planned route through Tehran, Qom, Najaf, Karbala, and finally Mashhad follows some of the most sacred locations in Shia Islam. It links political authority with religious identity, reinforcing the values that have shaped the Islamic Republic since the 1979 revolution. Diplomatically, the funeral has become a stage. Delegations from Russia, China, Pakistan, Afghanistan, Oman, Qatar, Armenia and India have joined the ceremonies, while no official representatives from the United States, Israel, NATO or the European Union are attending for obvious reasons. For supporters,

0: The gathering celebrates a leader who shaped Iran for more than three decades. For observers, it offers something else, a rare window into how Iran wants the world to see itself after one of the most turbulent chapters in its modern history. Bureau Report, World is One.
1: Now, to ensure safe navigation through the Strait of Hormuz, Britain, France and Oman have unveiled a major maritime security initiative, and this aims at restoring the navigation through the Strait of Hormuz. The agreement has come at a time when concerns over shipping through the Strait of Hormuz continues to be a major concern since the escalation of the US-Iran war, which began on the 28th of February. The Strait of Hormuz carries nearly one-fifth of the world's oil and LNG supplies, making any disruptions a global economic concern. And according to the agreement, Oman will now work with Britain and France to secure navigation within its sovereign territorial waters. London and Paris have also declared their readiness to deploy a wider multinational military mission. This in an attempt to safeguard the freedom of navigation and to keep commercial shipping lanes open. The initiative has come after British Prime Minister Keir Starmer met with Oman Sultan Haitham bin Tariq, where both leaders discussed restoring confidence amongst global shipping companies. The agreement, however, carries some significant geopolitical implications. Iran was quick to react to the development as an official warned all three nations over the development. In a social media post, the Iranian Deputy Foreign Minister Kazem Gharibabadi has said that Tehran is the responsible power and the guarantor of the Strait's security, and has warned against any military movement in the waterway. The security of Hormuz lies with the coastal states. For Oman, the move represents a notable shift from its traditional neutral role in regional diplomacy. By inviting Western partners to help secure its waters, Muscat is now placing greater emphasis on protecting maritime commerce and regional stability. The global energy markets are closely watching the developments, although oil prices have eased following the recent US-Iran Memorandum of Understanding. And analysts have cautioned that the situation still remains very, very fragile. Any military confrontation or renewed restrictions on shipping through the strait could rapidly drive crude prices sharply higher and once again disrupt the global supply chains. Years ago, the United States was little more than 13 British colonies stretched along the Atlantic coast. And today it is the world's most powerful economy, a military superpower, and a nation of more than 340 million people. So as America marks 250 years of independence, the biggest story is not just how much the country has grown, it's also how the debate that shaped its birth is still defining its future. From the very beginning, America was never a single unified idea. And early cultural divides have survived wars, industrialization and modernization, evolving into today's red state versus blue state politics. Now, the country's growth has been extraordinary. From just 4 million people in 1790, the population has surged to 343 million. And yet, immigration, the force that helped build modern America, has also remained one of its most divisive issues. Successive waves of migrants have transformed the country, but almost every wave has met with fear, restrictions and political backlash. And today that debate has returned to the center of American politics. Now, Trump has called on the Americans to protect the freedoms the nation's founders envisioned 250 years ago against what he has portrayed as the communist threat posed by progressive Democrats. Now, Trump said that the threat also came from the newcomers to our country, tying his anti-communist rhetoric to the anti-immigrant theme.
2: Our American identity under a renewed attack, a generation after we fought and won the Cold War against the menace of communism, there is now a resurgence of the communist menace in our land. Communism is a mortal threat to American liberty.
1: The mass deportations to the talk of acquiring Greenland, reclaiming the Panama Canal, and even floating the idea of adding new territories. His agenda echoes the country's 19th century expansionist ambitions. Now, at its core, the question remains the same as it was in 1776. Is America a nation that is defined by ideals, that is open to anyone who embraces them, Or is it actually a country that is defined by heritage, borders, and who gets to call themselves a real American? The shocking murder of a 17-year-old girl last week has now put the spotlight back on Thailand, one of the world's known destinations that is linked to sex tourism. Now, this 17-year-old girl was brutally murdered. Her body was then stuffed inside of a suitcase in Thailand. The authorities have arrested a 56-year-old Australian national at Bangkok's Suvarnabhumi Airport on charges of the teenager's murder. Now, the officials have said that the suspect was preparing to flee from the country when he was taken into custody. He has since denied the murder charge. However, the Thai authorities continue to investigate the circumstances surrounding the killing. Now, what this case did is it has thrust Thailand's resort town Pattaya into the global spotlight. Located about 150 kilometers south from Thailand's capital Bangkok, the seaside city is widely known as one of the world's biggest sex hub tourism. For years, Pattaya has been working to try and rebrand itself as a family-friendly tourist destination. The city had in fact set a target of attracting about 27 million visitors in 2024. But the high-profile murder has once again exposed its darker underbelly.
3: Worry because I'm worried every time. I have to be careful. Better than not worry anything. It's just not about easy.
4: We don't promote this kind of business. However, we do have a policy regarding night workers. We take care of their health and so on. We don't deny that this exists.
1: Pattaya has a registered population of around 1,16,000 people, but its actual population is actually far higher due to a large community of long-term foreign residents. Reports suggest that the city is also home to nearly about 60,000 sex workers. Across Thailand, UNAIDS estimates that there could be as many as 100,000 sex workers, most of whom are women. Now, many are also believed to have migrated from economically disadvantaged rural provinces for work. The issue has reignited debate in Thailand over whether legalizing sex work could help dismantle criminal networks operating in red light districts. Now, experts say that areas driven by sex tourism can actually create conditions that increase the risk of child sexual exploitation. This has prompted renewed calls for stronger safeguards and for tougher law enforcement in the country. Now, Russia's worsening fuel crisis is now beginning to reshape consumer behavior. Ukrainian strikes on Russian energy infrastructure have disrupted gasoline and diesel supplies, leading to long queues at fuel stations and restrictions across several regions. Retail fuel prices have climbed sharply, making petrol and diesel significantly more expensive. As a result, more Russian tourists, believe it or not, are now considering to purchase electric vehicles as an alternative.
5: Not everyone can afford to queue for an hour a day to refuel, especially those who drive a lot. In fact, they choose electric vehicles simply to avoid wasting time at filling stations and to save time.
1: The shift is already showing up in sales numbers. Moscow-based dealerships on cars says that it is now selling 2 to 3 electric vehicles every day, compared with just 2 to 3 a month a few weeks ago. The dealership, which specializes in Chinese brands, says that demand has now surged across both affordable and premium models. Industry data also points to strong momentum. Sales of plug-in hybrids have jumped nearly 125% year-on-year in the first 5 months of 2026, while fully electric vehicle sales have risen by about 19%. Registrations have accelerated further in June as fuel shortages have intensified. Even as demand rises, structural challenges remain for Russia's electric vehicle market. The country's vast geography, extreme weather conditions, and also still limited charging infrastructure continues to slow down the wider EV adoption. Now, the Indian Prime Minister inaugurated 7,500 crore rupees CG semiconductor assembly facility in Sanand in Gujarat. The facility is amongst the very first of the four projects that has been approved under the India Semiconductor Mission.

It is a key milestone in the country's efforts to build a domestic chip ecosystem and moving towards self-reliance. Now, the project follows the vision of Design in India and Make in India to build a complete semiconductor ecosystem in the

0: to Japan, America, and even to Europe. The facility is now expected to boost India's semiconductor manufacturing capabilities, strengthen the electronic supply chain, and reduce dependence on imported chips, as the government is now pushing to position the country as a global semiconductor hub.
1: आज हम इसके कमर्शियल प्रोडक्शन की शुरुआत कर रहे हैं। मुझे बताया गया है कि अभी यहां से हर साल 20 करोड़ चिप्स निकलेगी। 20 करोड़ आपको लगता होगा कि मोदी जी ने गलती कर दी, 20 लाख को 20 करोड़ बोल दिया, इधर ताली बजाने में देर हो गई। 20 करोड़ और मुझे बताया गया आप सभी यहीं नहीं रुकने वाले हैं, आपने हर साल 500 करोड़ चिप्स का लक्ष्य रखा है। यानी हर दिन 1.5 करोड़ से ज्यादा।
0: A crucial ruling from India's Madras High Court has now reignited the debate over free speech and sedition in the country. While quashing a sedition case against two publishers, the court has now observed that merely talking about a separate Tamil Nadu in today's India does not amount to sedition. It would be more likely be viewed as facing some kind of a mental health issue rather than committing the act of sedition. The case dates back to a book published in 2014. The book had referred to the 1967 speech by a separatist leader who had called for an independent state of Tamil Nadu and had advocated for guerrilla warfare. The publishers were booked under India's colonial-era sedition law in 2019 but challenged the case before the High Court. The Tamil Nadu government has argued that any publication supporting the state's separation from India amounted to sedition. Rejecting the argument, the High Court has said that sedition applies only when the words or actions incite hatred, contempt or disaffection against the government. And the court has also observed that such statements must be judged in the context of the present-day society. Now, the court has said that India today is unified by heart and soul, and a mere reference to a historical separatist demand cannot be treated as an attempt to incite violence or hatred. The ruling comes as India's colonial-era sedition law remains under judicial scrutiny after the Supreme Court in 2022 had put some fresh sedition prosecution on hold, pending a wider review of the law. The Indian batting prodigy Vaibhav Suryavanshi makes a start to his international career before being dismissed for 14 of 10 balls in the first T20 international against England in Manchester. At just 15 years, 3 months and 7 days, Suryavanshi has now become the youngest player ever to represent Team India. The left-hander was presented his cap by teammate Tilak Verma before the start of the match, becoming India's 122nd men's T20 international and the country's youngest international cricketer of all time. In doing so, the 15-year-old has broken Sachin Tendulkar's record that had stood for 36 years as the youngest male player to represent India. Now, Tendulkar, when he made his debut, was 16 years and 205 days old when he had made his one-day international debut against Pakistan back in 1989. Now, born in Bihar, Suryavanshi's rise has been swift and relentless. His story is one of some extraordinary talent matched by fearless ambition. He exploded onto the scene in the latest Indian Premier League season, producing a campaign that has turned heads across the cricketing world. Playing with a boldness that is rarely seen in a teenager, the Rajasthan Royals opener has torn apart bowling attacks throughout the tournament. He finished the IPL with a remarkable 776 runs in 16 matches at a strike rate of 237. His 72 sixes in the season surpasses the previous record of 59 that was set by Chris Gayle back in 2012. The swashbuckling left-hander has claimed the IPL's Most Valuable Player Award, the Emerging Player Award and also the coveted Orange Cap Award to the tournament's highest run scorer. His batting has quickly become the must-watch entertainment. Fast hands, clean striking, no hesitation. Length balls disappear into the stands. Yorkers become scoring opportunities and bowlers try to pace, spin and variation, but so far have found little success.

success. Now, despite the growing hype, cricketing authorities have remained mindful of his age. The Board of Control for Cricket in India has taken the unusual step of allowing his parents, including his father, to travel with him on tours of Ireland and England to help him settle into life with the senior Indian side. The officials believe that family support is essential as Suryavanshi remains a child at the beginning of what could be a pretty extraordinary journey. And a quick reminder to our viewers in India, you can of course watch all 2026 FIFA World Cup matches on Z5, where Paraguay will now take on France. Tune in and catch all the action live. Thanks for watching.

0: 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World is One.
1: Where darkness hides behind every corner. Where the truth is stranger than fiction. A show that dives deep into the stories which shock and mystify. The victims, the accused, and the sinister plot. Prime Crime is your front row seat to darkness.
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1: From the bustling trading floors of Wall Street to the vibrant exchanges of Asian stock markets, WeOn breaks it down for you to make sense of what's happening. As we reveal the key factors behind events, strategic battles, and the game-changing business decisions that shape the world. We bring you all of this and more on World Business Watch.
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0: Hello and welcome to this edition of World at War. My name is Mohammed Saleh. Russia this week staged the biggest aerial attack so far of this war. In a span of just 11 hours, the Russians hammered Ukraine with over 70 missiles and more than 500 drones. Vladimir Putin, who's very particular about his image in public, appeared in military fatigues and announced the capture of Kostyantynivka. Vladimir Putin is an ex-colonel of the KGB, and even though he's now the supreme commander-in-chief of the Russian armed forces, Vladimir Putin very rarely dons his military uniform. Contrast that to Volodymyr Zelensky, who almost exclusively has appeared in his military fatigues since the war began. The change in the Russian president's clothing is deliberate. The Ukraine war has qualitatively changed. Even though Russia still outguns Ukraine, that is backed by the NATO military alliance, technologically, this war is at a new frontier. Ukraine's use of long-range drones has devastated Russia's oil refining capacity. What this has meant is that there is a crippling shortage of fuel at the petrol pumps in Moscow. And the question that Putin and his military advisors are now scrambling for is how long can Russia fight this war at this tempo without the oil revenue to bankroll the Russian war machine? Our next report tells you more. Russia is one of the biggest oil-producing nations in the world. But this sight of cars queuing up at fuel stations for several hours is something that Vladimir Putin and his military advisors had not accounted for. The Ukrainian use of long-range drones to strike Russian oil refining facilities one after another has effectively shut down nearly 30% of Russia's fuel-producing capacity. An estimated 50 Russian oil refineries have been put out of action. 40 regions in Russia have introduced fuel rationing. Moscow has been forced to ban the export of petrol and is reportedly is now even importing petrol from other nations. And this crisis is beginning to show on the Russian streets.
1: The main problem is not that there's nowhere to refuel or anything like that, but that people are getting very angry. Long queues, refueling is difficult, plus the heat. For many people, the air conditioning doesn't work. Some people even feel unwell in the queues. I personally saw it when a girl felt unwell. How long this will last, nobody knows. So the situation is difficult, but people need to show understanding.
0: But on their television sets, the Russians are seeing these images. Since the beginning of this year, the Ukrainians have managed to claw back nearly 600 square kilometers of territory that the Russians had captured. But this week, in a devastating offensive, the Russians claim to have captured the strategic city of Kostyantynivka. Vladimir Putin appeared in military fatigues to make the announcement.
2: The liberation of the Luhansk People's Republic has been fully completed. The destruction of Ukrainian armed forces formations continues in the Donetsk People's Republic as well as in the Zaporizhzhia and Kherson regions. The establishment of a security buffer zone is proceeding as planned in the border areas of Ukraine's Kharkiv, Sumy and Dnipropetrovsk regions.
0: Despite this, Vladimir Putin at the back of his mind knows that Ukraine is slowly trying to pull the rug from under the Russian feet. The Russian war machine is oiled by the sale of its hydrocarbons.

0: and it is these facilities that Ukraine has managed to target across central Russia with devastating effect. Crimea, the crown jewel that Russians captured in 2014, has been under severe pressure by the Ukrainians. In strike after strike, Kiev is trying to unloosen the tightly wrapped fingers the Russians have on the peninsula that is all the Russian warm water ports.
1: Crimea has become a target for Ukrainian drones. I think this issue is related to a new technological stage of the war and the ability of Ukrainian drones to use technologies that allow for such operations. Crimea, in fact, has become a proper military base for the Russians in order to continue occupying the south of our country and transferring forces to the east of our country. Therefore, for us, this is an important target from a military point of view and also in regards to our enemy's current logistics.
0: Desperation pushes nations to resort to desperate tactics. The Ukraine war, even after 4 years of relentless bloodletting, has shown no signs of slowing down. But what is clear is that the Ukrainians have managed to get their nose ahead with their long-range drones. And the Kremlin is yet to find an answer to stave off Kiev's newfound long-range drone advantage. The relations between the South Asian neighbors, Pakistan and Afghanistan, have been on a downward spiral ever since the Taliban stormed back to power in Kabul in August 2021. The past few months have been particularly turbulent, prompting Islamabad to ask all Afghan nationals to leave the country, except for those who have a valid visa. Both the countries have endured their worst fighting this year, and over the past few days, tensions once again escalated between the two former allies, with both sides launching attacks against each other. Our next report tells you more about what is happening between Pakistan and Afghanistan.
2: In recent years, there has been a surge in militancy in regions of Pakistan bordering Afghanistan. But attacks in Pakistan's major cities have become increasingly rare. On the 27th of June, however, that illusion of safety lay shattered in the southern port city of Karachi. At least three personnel of Pakistan's paramilitary Rangers were killed and several other security personnel were injured when a group of terrorists rammed their explosive-laden vehicle into the main gate of the paramilitary Rangers building near the Gulistan-e-Johar area in Karachi. According to Pakistan's Inter-Services Public Relations, alert security personnel stationed at the entrance of the facility thwarted the brazen attack by first spotting the suspicious vehicle and then immediately engaging the attackers and killing all five terrorists.
1: We were sitting at home and drinking tea at Say when we heard a loud explosion. The wooden staircase was right behind us. It moved from its place. I came to see my son. Usually children are playing, so I saw that the situation at the Rangers' headquarters was bad. Such intense firing had started that I myself was scared. I found a child and took the child home. Then I came back here and there were about two or three explosions inside. And then the Rangers also reached the spot. Alhamdulillah, praise be to God. I have just heard that almost all of them attackers have been sent to hell.
2: In the aftermath of the attack, the Pakistani forces deployed special security units, counter-terrorism teams, and additional paramilitary Rangers personnel to the site. The attack was claimed by Jamaat-ul-Ahrar, a splinter terrorist group of Tehrik-e-Taliban Pakistan, according to the police sources. It is to be noted that Islamabad, facing a rise in attacks on its security forces, has repeatedly accused the Taliban government of providing a haven to anti-Pakistan militant groups, a claim refuted by the Taliban. Couple of days after the Karachi attack, Pakistan's information minister, Ataullah Tarar, claimed that Pakistan's security forces killed at least 29 militants in ground and air operations along the Afghanistan border on Sunday night. 25 of these militants were killed in Pakistani airstrikes on three targets in Afghan provinces of Paktia, Paktika and Kunar. Whereas four more militants linked to the Jamaat-ul-Arar faction of Tehreek-e-Taliban Pakistan were killed in ground attacks in the Bajor district of Khyber Pakhtunkhwa province. However, Kabul claimed that the Pakistani airstrikes had killed 38 civilians and injured 163 others, including women and children.
3: It was around 11:45 p.m. Everyone was asleep when the aircraft came and began attacking this house. Inside the house were children, women, men, and elderly people. All of them were asleep.
4: They bombed coast, killing innocent people, including children, women, and elderly civilians. In Kunar, as you witnessed, they killed children and women, murdered students, and even killed our cricket players. This is nothing new to us. For the past 50 years, Pakistan has been oppressing us.
2: Following Pakistan's overnight strikes in Afghanistan, the United Nations spokesperson, Stefan Dujarric, said that the Secretary General, Antonio Guterres, had called for an immediate cessation of hostilities and the protection of civilians.
5: The Secretary General is deeply concerned by the latest violence between Afghanistan and Pakistan, which resulted in civilian casualties. He called for an immediate cessation of hostilities and the protection of civilians. The Secretary General reiterates his call on the parties to resolve their differences through diplomacy.
2: Afghanistan retaliated on Tuesday by launching airstrikes on what it said was an ISIS center in the town of Saranan, in Pakistan's border province of Balochistan, as well as elsewhere in Khyber Pakhtunkhwa province. Islamabad, on the other hand, countered by saying that its forces had intercepted and shot down four rudimentary drones in the southern resource-rich province of Balochistan. Since the escalation in hostilities last October, a lasting deal between the warring nations has proven to be elusive despite several rounds of talks. Reportedly, the security issues have proven to be a major sticking point. This recent escalation in hostilities seems to have worsened the relations and negated the positives of the Urumqi peace talks.
0: On the 2nd of July, Syria's capital Damascus was rocked by a bomb blast at a popular cafe in which 10 people were killed and more than 21 others were wounded. The bombing took place near the capital's Palace of Justice, a key government building, sparking scenes of panic in the busy area. The bombing, with no immediate claim of responsibility, is the deadliest since a suicide attack on a church last year. As the country's Islamist leaders are seeking stability after more than a decade and a half of war, the far-from-settled security situation is the challenge that confronts Damascus. Our next port tells you more.
6: Since the toppling of longtime ruler Bashar al-Assad in December 2024, Damascus has been hit by a small number of attacks, the deadliest of which came in June 2025, when an attack on a Damascus church killed 25 people. On Thursday afternoon, the semblance of normalcy in the Syrian capital was once again shattered when a bomb went off at a crowded cafe in central Damascus, killing 9 people and injuring at least 20 others. The popular cafe is near the Syrian capital's main judicial complex and was frequented by lawyers who worked in the neighborhood.
7: We were inside the shop when the explosion happened. We went outside and saw the explosion. We heard the explosion while we were inside. We saw the dead and the wounded. After that, we went outside and they closed the shops around us. In 5 minutes, the security forces were here. 3 minutes, the security forces and the medics were here.
6: Syria's Interior Ministry said that the explosive was a crude improvised explosive device weighing approximately 1 kilogram, equipped with metal shrapnel. In the immediate aftermath of the bomb blast, ambulances with their

0: Sirens blaring were seen weaving their way through traffic as they headed to the site, and security forces cordoned off the area of the blast. In scenes reminiscent of the blasts that Damascus experienced during the nearly 14-year civil war, people were seen lying on the floor with blood pooled around them everywhere. Some residents of Damascus, calling the bomb blast an act of sabotage, blamed it on infiltrators trying to tarnish the country's image.
1: We were startled by the sound of a powerful explosion. We never expected anything like this to happen. It was an act of sabotage. These people were definitely infiltrators trying to tarnish the country's image, because Syria is now open to countries from all over the world, and it has become a destination for visitors from around the globe. For 14 years, we lived through oppression, poverty, and constant fear. We were subjected to all kinds of destructive acts. Thank God, relief finally came, and for about the past year, we have been living in safety and peace. However, the remnants of the former regime and the remaining saboteurs are still causing unrest and disrupting the country.
0: Turkey, which has close ties with Syria's Islamist authorities, condemned the attack. Several Arab countries, including Iraq, Jordan, Qatar, and Egypt, also condemned the attack. Since seizing control in December 2024, President Ahmed al-Sharaa has sought to exercise full control, restore security and reunify the country. But sporadic incidents like Thursday's cafe bombing have underlined the security issue still plaguing the nation.
2: Northern Nigeria is notorious for armed groups who abducted hundreds of students in recent years. On the 29th of June, gunmen burst into a secondary school in the northeastern Borno state and abducted nearly about 50 students and a staff member from a school in the town of Lasa. The Nigerian military claims to have rescued about 10 students and teachers after tracking the attackers and engaging them in a firefight in which one soldier and one member of a paramilitary support force were reportedly killed. Monday's kidnapping was the third mass school kidnapping since the month of May in the most populous African nation. Which brings us to this question: why has Nigeria failed in protecting its school children? Our next report tells you more.
3: The menace of mass school kidnappings returned to haunt the Republic of Nigeria on Monday morning. As the 16 and 17-year-old students were taking their national exams, gunmen burst into the Government Day Secondary School in the town of Lasa, firing sporadically. Taking advantage of the mayhem that ensued, the gunmen abducted nearly 50 students and few staff members. The swift responding military tracked the attackers, engaged them in a gunfight, and managed to rescue 10 students and teachers. The vice principal of the school was one of the lucky ones to be rescued following the ambush.
4: When the terrorists taken us to the bush, and an aircraft was hovering over us. So as long as they heard the sound of the aircraft, they would just disperse and then disappear. Then along the line, we had a gunshot from the soldiers. So when we had the gunshot, so the terrorists were dispersed, and then we now begin to escape. And then the soldiers were able to rescue us from there.
3: Desks and school bags left scattered in classrooms, still test papers still on the floor, narrated a horrific tale of the third mass school kidnapping in an insecure region. Our correspondent Louisa Olangi sent us the ground report in the aftermath of the barbaric act.
5: Tragedy struck again in Borno State as terrorists attacked a secondary school in Askira Oba area, killed a teacher and abducted 36 students who were writing the examination, comprising of 25 girls and 11 boys. Borno Education Commissioner Lawan Abba Wakibe

0: They described the incident as unfortunate, noting that security agencies are working with local community leaders to track the attackers. Attacks by Boko Haram, ISWAP and bandits are rampant in northern Nigeria. As we recall, earlier this month, the Nigerian army rescued more than 300 people abducted by Boko Haram from Ngoshe, a town about 71 miles from this recent incident.
1: The next day, dozens of parents and community members, overwhelmed with grief, gathered to protest. The inconsolable parents were holding placards calling on Borno Governor Babagana Zulum to secure the remaining 36 students' release and demanding an end to insecurity in the region.
2: We cannot do anything by ourselves. We are appealing, pleading, begging, and crying to the government to assist us in rescuing our children. Let them pity us. That is what we are asking of the government, because we are under its protection.
3: Since the incident happened, we have had no peace of mind. We are all overcome with grief. I do not think there is any woman here who even thinks of drinking ordinary water because of stress and anguish. The problems and burdens we carry are beyond our strength. That is why we are pleading and begging them to pity us and rescue our children.
1: On Wednesday, one of the teachers wounded in the attack was receiving treatment in an intensive care unit in the neighboring Adamawa state, where government officials visited. Africa's most populous nation is plagued with insecurity on multiple fronts, including a 17-year-old Islamist insurgency in the northeast, separatist violence in the southeast, and frequent deadly clashes between farmers and herders in the central region. Add to this the menace of mass school kidnappings, and what we have is the challenge of a daunting multiple-front war. President Bola Tinubu, who is seeking re-election in January, needs to address the question of insecurity rather urgently.
4: Albania is in the grip of a flamingo revolution. The police again clashed with the protesters during the anti-government demonstration linked to a luxury resort that is connected to Donald Trump's son-in-law, Jared Kushner. Officers resorted to firing tear gas, pepper spray and water cannon at the demonstrators outside of the parliament in the capital city of Tirana. The protesters threw rocks, eggs and plastic bottles. The authorities say that about 12 police officers were injured and about 18 protesters have been detained. The protests have since widened into a broader demonstration against Prime Minister Edi Rama and his socialist government. Now, thousands have been taking to the streets in recent weeks, blowing whistles and also carrying cardboard cutouts of flamingos. So what is really happening in Albania? Our next report tells you more.
3: The Albanians are angry. And for the second time this week, large groups of protesters gathered outside the country's parliament in an attempt to confront the lawmakers and block entry to the building. The police fired water cannon and pepper spray in a bid to disperse the protesters. But what started as street protests against a proposed Jared Kushner's five-star resort at an ecological sensitive area along the coast of Adriatic has now assumed the character of a revolution. The Albanians are calling this the Flamingo Revolution.
5: We are here for justice. We are here to destroy this corrupt system. We are here for Albania. We are here to save Albania for we are here to save Albania from this government and other governments that are here to destroy our country.
3: The pink migratory bird has become the symbol of Albania's nightly rallies. As flamingos flock to Narta Lagoon, a protected area near the coastal city of Vlora, there is no planning permission yet. Edi Rama's government says an environmental impact assessment has not even begun. But fencing and bulldozers have been seen at the site. Small-scale local protests about the potential environmental impact went national a month ago, when a video of a private security

0: Security guards beating up a protester spread on social media. The incident was even acknowledged by the Prime Minister.
1: While when it comes to the project that has created all this worldwide outrage, it is about a private property. It is not about a land that is public, and the Albanian government is giving by selling out the country. It's a private property. It's an expression of interest based on a private deal between private parties in which the Albanian government has nothing to do.
0: The protesters want a change in the way the government is run. They insist it is the government's job to provide them with better schools, public infrastructure, and a better standard of living. Albania is not Brazil, is the rallying slogan. Edi Rama's government has tried to sell the redevelopment along the Adriatic coast as foreign investment that will improve the lives of all Albanians. But few in Albania agree that bringing private investment to build five-star resorts in ecologically sensitive zones is the way forward to change people's lives.
2: To be honest, our government has been corrupt for a very long time. What we're requesting here, all of our people, is basically we want justice, we want infrastructure, we want new roads, new hospitals, we want the wellness of people. We don't want a new project. This is not what we're lacking. This is the last thing we need. Albania has so many beautiful land. We don't want to sell our land just for the benefit of the oligarchs.
0: Edi Rama has tried to discredit the protests by terming it the handiwork of opposition parties. The dispute, the government in Tirana insists, is about the transaction of private land. But the question now is, can Edi Rama survive the Flamingo Revolution?
3: And with that, it's a wrap on this edition of World at War. If you want to reach out to me with any comments, feedback or suggestions, please feel free to do so on the ID that you're seeing on your screens. I'm your host, Mohammed Saleh, and I'll see you again next week.

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1: From the bustling trading floors of Wall Street to the vibrant exchanges of Asian stock markets, We On breaks it down for you to make sense of what's happening, as we reveal the key factors behind events, strategic battles, and the game-changing business decisions that shape the world. We bring you all of this and more on World Business Watch.
2: In-depth coverage of global issues broken down into facts, figures, and simple words. 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
3: This is our brand new edition of South India, a daily dynamic show that will capture the pulse of the southern Indian state.
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5: From the

According to the Iranian state media, representatives from the Tehran-backed groups Hezbollah and Hamas attend the funeral ceremonies of the late Iranian Supreme Leader Ayatollah Ali Khamenei and also meet with Iran's Foreign Minister Abbas Araghchi.

The American Vice President J.D. Vance participates in the International Naval Review in New York Harbor. He says that the U.S. history is built on carving a great civilization out of the wilderness. And has added that everything that the United States has done, it has done together and not as divided against each other. A wave of Ukrainian long-range drones have struck St. Petersburg, hitting an oil terminal and also a Baltic seaport in one of the largest deep strike operations against President Vladimir Putin's home city. And India withdraws an order imposing curbs on gas supplies. As supply of liquefied natural gas is now resumed from the Middle East, India, remember, in the month of March, it invoked emergency measures to divert gas supplies from non-priority sectors to key users after the disruption of LNG shipments. The Indian Prime Minister inaugurates the CG Semi outsourced semiconductor assembly and test facility in Sanand in Gujarat. This marks the commissioning of India's third semiconductor manufacturing plant.

And despite absorbing blow after blow, Trinamool Congress's debacle in the West Bengal Assembly elections, Mamata Banerjee remains defiant. She assumes charge for West Bengal TMC chief after Chandrima Bhattacharya's resignation. And the Parisians and tourists dive into the joy of swimming in the Seine River as three free supervised sites have been created for the 2024 Olympic Games have been reopened in a bit of a welcome respite after a record-breaking heat wave. And England beat India by 4 wickets in the second T20 international at Old Trafford, chasing down 191 with still an over to spare to lead the five-match series 1-0. Jacob Bethell anchored the chase with an unbeaten 76 of just 46 balls.

0: So as thousands gathered across the Iranian capital for the funeral of Ali Khamenei, the sound of the national anthem echoed through Tehran, followed by religious eulogies, Quranic recitations, and emotional scenes of public grief. Dressed in black and draped in Iranian flags, the mourners wept, they beat their chest, waved banners and held up portraits of the late supreme leader, Ayatollah Ali Khamenei.
1: We came here to bid farewell to him, late Supreme Leader Ayatollah Ali Khamenei. But we will certainly avenge his blood. Everyone here has come to avenge the blood of their Supreme Leader. As our leader has said, we have a blood feud with the United States. Our relations with the United States will never be good.
0: The ceremonies marked the final farewell to the man who had led the Islamic Republic of Iran for over 37 years before he was assassinated by the Israelis and the Americans on the 28th of February 2026. In the very opening hours when the Americans and the Israelis staged this war on Iran. Ayatollah Ali Khamenei's body has been lying in state in Tehran, where senior clerics, government officials, foreign dignitaries and thousands of ordinary Iranians have paid their respects.
2: Look, let me tell you something. The United States, there is a superpower. It wants certain things from us. I believe we should give some things. Let's put ourselves in the United States' place. It wants certain things. We should give some things. Otherwise, they blow up our officials in the air.
0: So as Iran mourns its supreme leader, Ayatollah Ali Khamenei, it is the tiny coffin of his 14-month-old granddaughter that has become the funeral's most emotional image. And amidst the grand state ceremonies and political symbolism, the child's farewell has emerged as a universal reminder of grief, loss, and the human cost of war. And amongst those seen overcome with emotion were the parliamentary speaker Mohammad Bagher Ghalibaf, the president Masoud Pezeshkian and other senior figures of the Islamic Republic. The week-long funeral procession is not only a religious ceremony, but it also is a powerful political message as Iran's leadership is seeking to project unity, resilience and continuity after the assassination of the country's longest-serving supreme leader. Following the ceremonies in Tehran, Khamenei's body will be taken to the Shiite holy cities of Qom, Najaf and Karbala before his final burial in Mashhad, which is home to Iran's holiest shrine.

The former Russian President Dmitry Medvedev, the Chinese National People's Congress Deputy Head He Wei, Pakistani Prime Minister Shahbaz Sharif, the Iraqi President Nizar Ahmadi were amongst the foreign leaders and officials who attended the funeral ceremonies. The funeral has come after 4 months since Khamenei's assassination. The core mechanism used to preserve Khamenei's body, as well as the bodies of the four family members who were assassinated alongside him, was a refrigerated medical cold storage. This completely bypasses the traditional chemical embalming. And after the deadly bombing of Kiev, Russia has launched deadly strikes across much of Ukraine, dressed in battle fatigues. Vladimir Putin has now vowed to expand the frontiers of war and also celebrated the capture of a key Ukrainian city. This comes as Ukraine is continuing to launch some deep strikes into Russia.

causing acute fuel shortages amidst the escalating war. Putin congratulated his American counterpart Trump on the US's 250th anniversary and also issued yet another atomic warning. Take a look at this report.

0: The war is accelerating. And so is the signaling. Ukraine is under intense attack. These burning images are from Kherson, where a factory was hit by Russian bombs. Similar scenes from the port city of Odessa, Zaporizhia and Kherson in Ukraine. Shattered concrete, burning logistics hubs and smoke-choked skies tell the story of a dramatic, violent shift in the war's momentum. President Vladimir Putin in military uniform at a battlefield command post announced the capture of Ukrainian city of Kostyantynivka. Russian state media released these images claiming to show troops raising Russian flags. Kostyantynivka is one of the last Ukrainian strongholds on the way to the key cities of Kramatorsk and Sloviansk, whose capture is the Kremlin's ultimate objective in the Donbas. But Ukraine's army dismissed Russian claims to have seized the eastern stronghold, saying its soldiers are still holding the line. President Putin vows to expand the war to new frontiers.
1: I note that the massive strikes against the infrastructure of Ukraine's industrial complex and the facilities that support its functioning must continue.
0: Meanwhile, Ukraine continues to hit back. A Ukrainian missile strike on Russia's Belgorod reportedly disrupted electricity and water supplies across the parts of city. Drone attacks also targeted the St. Petersburg region, demonstrating that Ukraine retains the ability to reach deep inside Russian territory despite mounting pressure on the front line. The conflict is now moving faster on every front. Then came Putin's message beyond the battlefield. In a letter marking the 250th anniversary of the American independence, he congratulated US President Donald Trump and said Russia and the US, as the world's two biggest nuclear powers, carry a shared responsibility for global security and strategic stability. The contrast could hardly be sharper. Bureau Report, Beyond World is One.
2: Armed groups launched some coordinated attacks in five locations across Mali, raising some fresh concerns over the country's worsening security situation. The assaults targeted towns in north, center and south, showing that insurgent groups remain capable of striking across a wide area. One of the main targets was Anafis, a northern town where Malian government forces and Russian fighters are stationed. These are the images showing armed men driving through the town as gunfire rang out. The fighters could be heard shouting, "God is great." Now, according to the Malian army, the insurgents also targeted Aguil, Hawk and Gao in the north, Sivare in central Mali and Kenedroba south of the capital, Bamako. The attacks have come just over 2 months after the militants carried out coordinated strikes in Bamako and also in other parts of the country. In a statement, the army has said that it had responded to the attacks and that the situation was totally under control. It further said that 20 militants were killed in Sivare and six more in Gao. The Tuareg-led group, the Azawad Liberation Front, has confirmed that it took part in the attacks. Its spokesperson has said that the group's fighters had entered

into Anafis in the Kidal region, where the government forces and Russian troops are deployed. But so far, there's no immediate statement from the Jamaat Nusrat al-Islam wal-Muslimin. This is a group that is linked to the Al-Qaeda that is active in the region. The FLA and the JNIM have previously coordinated operations. In April, they carried out a joint offensive in Bamako. The attacks had killed Mali's defense minister and it shocked the capital. And after that, the government forces and Russian troops had reinforced their positions in Anafis, and this had come after they lost control of the strategic town of Kidal. Mali has been dealing with multiple overlapping conflicts since 2012. The state has been fighting jihadist groups that are affiliated to Al-Qaeda and the so-called Islamic State, separatist movements in the north, and widespread criminal networks operating across large parts of the country. Despite repeated assurances from the military authorities that security would be restored, violence has persisted. The separatist insurgency, largely driven by the Tuareg groups, has long pursued the goal of creating an independent state in northern Mali. Now, Mumbai and its extended suburbs are reeling under some relentless monsoon rain, with widespread waterlogging disrupting normal life across the financial capital. The low-lying areas in Matunga, Juhu and Vasai remain completely inundated. Several roads have been shuttered by the authorities and several local train services have been affected. A red alert has also been issued by the Indian Meteorological Department.

And for cities such as Mumbai, Thane and other suburban parts, there is a warning of heavy to very heavy rainfall over the course of the next 24 hours. In the last 7 days, 3 people, including a child, lost their lives due to the incessant rains. The Maharashtra Chief Minister Devendra Fadnavis has urged the residents to stay indoors unless it is absolutely necessary for them to step out. Fadnavis said that the state government has now directed emergency service agencies to remain on high alert and respond swiftly if the problems arise. Now, the government is, as a precaution, has also shut down schools in the city. Now, despite the poor visibility, rough seas and continuous rain, the Indian Navy has carried out a successful medical evacuation of an injured seafarer from the crude oil tanker off the Mumbai coast. A Sea King helicopter from the INS Shikhara airlifted the sailor to shore for the urgent medical treatment, reinforcing the Navy's role as a first responder during emergencies. With heavy rain forecast to continue, the authorities are now urging citizens to remain vigilant and to avoid unnecessary travel.

The Pope Leo traveled to the Italian island of Lampedusa, placing the issue of migration back at the center of his papacy. This visit marked his arrival in Europe's busiest arrival points for the migrants crossing the Mediterranean from Africa. The trip came as the European Union is implementing some tougher migration measures amidst his continuing criticism of the treatment of migrants. During the visit, Pope Leo visited the Door of Europe Memorial on the island of Lampedusa. The Door of Europe Memorial has long been a key arrival point for the migrants crossing the Mediterranean and is also a symbol of Europe's migration crisis. But the island is known as the first port of call for migrants sailing from North Africa to Europe. According to reports, some 7,000 have arrived from Africa by crossing the dangerous Mediterranean waters this year. Pope Leo XIV also prayed in silence at Cala Pisana Cemetery, paying tributes to migrants who died trying to cross the Mediterranean. The cemetery includes an area for the migrants who lost their lives at the sea, some buried in graves without any names or faces, but marked by simple crosses. And at a mass in southern Italy's migrant arrival hotspot, he's called for solidarity and a better long-term migration crisis management. Pope Leo used his visit to urge the European leaders to do more for people who are fleeing war, poverty and persecution, calling for a long-term strategy.

to receive, protect, support, and to integrate the migrants. Remember, Pope Leo had drawn the ire of Donald Trump last year after calling the US President

0: U.S. appeals court has now cleared the way for the Trump administration to reinstall new panels at the historic house, historic site in Philadelphia. It is the same place where George Washington had lived while the city had served as the nation's temporary capital. The decision revives a controversial plan to replace the exhibits that have detailed the lives of the 9 enslaved people who had lived in Washington's household. The new panels, introduced under President Donald Trump's executive order on federal historic sites, aim to emphasize America's achievements while avoiding content that the administration says apparently disparages the nation's troubled past. Now, the administration has argued that updated still addresses slavery, the abolitionist movement, the U.S. Constitution's treatment of enslavement, and the civil rights era. But the critics say that key details of America's sordid past of slavery have been removed, including references to the transatlantic slave trade that many say actually built America, the timelines of slavery, and more direct descriptions of the brutality that the slaves who were taken to America were subjected to. The city of Philadelphia, which sued to block the changes, says that the president's house represents a long-suppressed chapter of American history and is warned that the new panels could actually dilute the reality of America's history of slavery. The American President Donald Trump has now called on the Americans to protect the freedoms the nation's founders envisioned 250 years ago against what he has portrayed as the communist threat posed by the progressive Democrats.
1: Yet as we approach this magnificent anniversary, we see our American identity under a renewed attack. A generation after we fought and won the Cold War against the menace of communism, there is now a resurgence of the communist menace in our land. Communism is a mortal threat to American liberty.
0: The Wimbledon organizers are defending their dress and conduct rules after the Turkish player Zeynep Sönmez replaced a banned pro-Palestinian pin with a watermelon-shaped racket dampener. Now, the incident has revived a familiar debate. Where should sports draw the line between personal expression and political protest? Now, Zeynep Sönmez was being prevented from displaying a pin in support of the Palestinians who have been suffering in this war. Placed the colorful dampener that looks like a watermelon piece on a racket. Watermelon has become a widely recognized symbol of solidarity with the Palestinians because of its red, white, and green and black colors that match those of the Palestinian flag. Now, Sönmez said that the move exposed inconsistencies in Wimbledon's rules. She pointed out that Ukrainian flags have been allowed at the tournament in recent years. The organizers said that Wimbledon's long-standing and strictly enforced dress and conduct codes aim to keep the event free of political demonstration. They further added that Sönmez's dampener did not, in their view, amount to an overt political statement. Now, Wimbledon's rules are amongst the strictest in professional tennis. The All England Lawn Tennis Club requires players to wear mostly white on court and does not allow political statements during matches or in official areas. The organizers say that these rules actually help preserve the tournament's traditions and to keep the focus on tennis. The Indian batting prodigy Vaibhav Suryavanshi makes his debut of his international career before he was dismissed for 14 runs of 10 balls in the first T20 international against England's cricket team in Manchester. Now, England beat India by 4 wickets to take a 1-0 lead in the 5-match series, chasing 191 runs. They got home in 19 overs thanks to Jacob Bethell's 76 not out of just 46 balls against India. Now, India posted a pretty competitive 190 for 7 after opting to bat first. At just 15 years, 3 months and 7 days, Suryavanshi has now become the youngest player ever to represent India. The left-hander was presented his cap by teammate Tilak Varma before the start of the match, becoming India's 122nd men's T20 international and the country's youngest international cricketer. In doing so, the 15-year-old has now broken Tendulkar's record that stood for 36 years as the youngest male player to represent Team India. Tendulkar had made his debut at the age of 16 years and 205 days when he had made his debut against Pakistan way back in 1989. The born in Bihar, Suryavanshi's Royce,

0: has been phenomenal. His story is one of extraordinary talent that's been matched by fearless ambition. He exploded onto the scene in the latest Indian Premier League season, producing a campaign that has turned heads across the cricketing world. Playing with a boldness rarely seen in a teenager, the Rajasthan Royals opener has torn apart bowling attacks throughout the tournament. Now, he finished the IPL with a remarkable 776 runs in 16 matches at a strike rate of 237. His 72 sixes in the season have surpassed the previous record of 59 sixes that was set by the great Chris Gayle back in 2012 by a big margin. The swashbuckling left-hander claims the IPL's Most Valuable Player Award, the Emerging Player Award and the coveted orange cap awarded to the tournament's highest run scorer. His batting quickly has become must-watch entertainment. Fast hands, clean striking, no hesitation. Length balls have disappeared into the stands and Yorkers have become scoring opportunities. While bowlers are trying pace, spin and variation, but few find answers. Despite the growing hype, cricketing authorities remain mindful of his age. Now, the Board of Control for Cricket in India has taken the unusual step of allowing his parents, including his father, to travel with him on tours of Ireland and England to help him settle into life with the senior Indian side. Officials believe family support is essential as Suryavanshi remains a child at the beginning of what could be an extraordinary career.
1: Get the latest update.
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3: Where darkness hides behind every corner. Where the truth is stranger than fiction. A show that dives deep into the stories which shock and mystify. The victims, the accused, and the sinister float. Prime Crime is your front row seat to darkness. From the bustling trading floors of Wall Street to the vibrant exchanges of Asian stock markets, We On breaks it down for you to make sense of what's happening. As we reveal the key factors behind events, strategic battles, and the game-changing business decisions that shape the world. We bring you all of this and more on World Business Watch.
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0: This is our brand new edition of South India, a daily dynamic show that will capture the pulse of the southern Indian state.
6: It's by blending special stories, stories of the day, breaking

According to the Iranian state media, representatives from the Tehran-backed groups Hezbollah and Hamas attend the funeral ceremonies of the late Iranian Supreme Leader Ayatollah Ali Khamenei and also meet with Iran's Foreign Minister Abbas Araghchi.

The American Vice President J.D. Vance participates in the International Naval Review in New York Harbor. He says that the U.S. history is built on carving a great civilization out of the wilderness. And has added that everything that the United States has done, it has done together and not as divided against each other. A wave of Ukrainian long-range drones have struck St. Petersburg, hitting an oil terminal and also a Baltic seaport in one of the largest deep strike operations against President Vladimir Putin's home city. And India withdraws an order imposing curbs on gas supplies. A supply of liquefied natural gas is now resumed from the Middle East. India, remember, in the month of March, had invoked emergency measures to divert gas supplies from non-priority sectors to key users after the disruption of LNG shipments. The Indian Prime Minister inaugurates the CG Semi outsourced semiconductor assembly and test facility in Sanand in Gujarat. This marks the commissioning of India's third semiconductor manufacturing plant.

0: And despite absorbing blow after blow, Trinamool Congress's debacle in the West Bengal Assembly elections, Mamata Banerjee remains defiant. She assumes charge for West Bengal TMC chief after Chandrima Bhattacharya's resignation. Now, the Parisians and tourists dive into the joy of swimming in the Seine River as three free supervised sites have been created for the 2024 Olympic Games have been reopened in a bit of a welcome respite after a record-breaking heat wave. And England beat India by 4 wickets in the second T20 international at Old Trafford, chasing down 191 with still an over to spare to lead the 5-match series 1-0. Jacob Bettle anchored the chase with an unbeaten 76 of just 46 balls. So as thousands gathered across the Iranian capital for the funeral of Ali Khamenei, the sound of the national anthem echoed through Tehran, followed by religious eulogies, Quranic recitations, and emotional scenes of public grief.
1: (Laughs)

0: The dressed in black and draped in Iranian flags, the mourners wept, they beat their chest, waved banners and held up portraits of the late supreme leader, Ayatollah Ali Khamenei.
1: We came here to bid farewell to him, late Supreme Leader Ayatollah Ali Khamenei, but we will certainly avenge his blood. Everyone here has come to avenge the blood of their Supreme Leader. As our leader has said, we have a blood feud with the United States. Our relations with the United States will never be good.
0: The ceremonies marked the final farewell to the man who had led the Islamic Republic of Iran for over 37 years before he was assassinated by the Israelis and the Americans on the 28th of February 2026. In the very opening hours when the Americans and the Israelis staged this war on Iran. Now, Ayatollah Ali Khamenei's body has been lying in state in Tehran, where senior clerics, government officials, foreign dignitaries and thousands of ordinary Iranians have paid their respects.
2: Look, let me tell you something. The United States, there is a superpower. It wants certain things from us. I believe we should give some things. Let's put ourselves in the United States' place. It wants certain things. We should give some things. Otherwise, they blow up our officials in the air.
0: So as Iran mourns its supreme leader, Ayatollah Ali Khamenei, it is the tiny coffin of his 14-month-old granddaughter that has become the funeral's most emotional image. And amidst the grand state ceremonies and political symbolism, the child's farewell has emerged as a universal reminder of grief, loss, and the human cost of war. And amongst those seen overcome with emotion were the parliamentary speaker Mohammad Bagher Ghalibaf, the president Masoud Pezeshkian and other senior figures of the Islamic Republic. The week-long funeral procession is not only a religious ceremony, but it also is a powerful political message as Iran's leadership is seeking to project unity, resilience and continuity after the assassination of the country's longest-serving supreme leader. Following the ceremonies in Tehran, Khamenei's body will be taken to the Shiite holy cities of Qom, Najaf and Karbala before his final burial in Mashhad, which is home to Iran's holiest shrine.

0: The former Russian President Dmitry Medvedev, the Chinese National People's Congress Deputy Head He Wei, Pakistani Prime Minister Shahbaz Sharif, the Iraqi President Nizar Ahmadi were amongst the foreign leaders and officials who attended the funeral ceremonies. The funeral has come after 4 months since Khamenei's assassination. The core mechanism used to preserve Khamenei's body, as well as the bodies of the four family members who were assassinated alongside him, was refrigerated medical cold storage. This completely bypasses the traditional chemical embalming. And after the deadly bombing of Kiev, Russia has launched deadly strikes across much of Ukraine. Dressed in battle fatigues, Vladimir Putin has now vowed to expand the frontiers of war and also celebrated the capture of a key Ukrainian city. This comes as Ukraine is continuing to launch some deep strikes into Russia, causing acute fuel shortages amidst the escalating war. Putin congratulated his American counterpart Trump on the US's 250th anniversary and also issued yet another atomic warning. Take a look at this report.
1: The war is accelerating. And so is the signaling.

0: Ukraine is under intense attack. These burning images are from Kherson, where a factory was hit by Russian bombs. Similar scenes from the port city of Odessa, Zaporizhia and Kherson in Ukraine. Shattered concrete, burning logistics hubs and smoke-choked skies tell the story of a dramatic, violent shift in the war's momentum. President Vladimir Putin, in military uniform at a battlefield command post, announced the capture of Ukrainian city of Kostantinivka. Russian state media released these images, claiming to show troops raising Russian flags. Kostantinivka is one of the last Ukrainian strongholds on the way to the key cities of Kramatorsk and Sloviansk, whose capture is the Kremlin's ultimate objective in the Donbas. But Ukraine's army dismissed Russian claims to have seized the eastern stronghold, saying its soldiers are still holding the line. President Putin vows to expand the war to new frontiers.
1: I note that the massive strikes against the infrastructure of Ukraine's industrial complex and the facilities that support its functioning must continue.
0: Meanwhile, Ukraine continues to hit back. A Ukrainian missile strike on Russia's Belgorod reportedly disrupted electricity and water supplies across the parts of city. Drone attacks also targeted the St. Petersburg region, demonstrating that Ukraine retains the ability to reach deep inside Russian territory despite mounting pressure on the front line. The conflict is now moving faster on every front. Then came Putin's message beyond the battlefield. In a letter marking the 250th anniversary of the American independence, he congratulated US President Donald Trump and said Russia and the US, as the world's two biggest nuclear powers, carry a shared responsibility for global security and strategic stability. The contrast could hardly be sharper. Bureau Report, Beyond World is One.
2: Armed groups launched some coordinated attacks in five locations across Mali, raising some fresh concerns over the country's worsening security situation. The assaults targeted towns in north, center and south, showing that insurgent groups remain capable of striking across a wide area. One of the main targets was Anafis, a northern town where Malian government forces and Russian fighters are stationed. These are the images showing armed men driving through the town as gunfire rang out. The fighters could be heard shouting, "God is great." Now, according to the Malian army, the insurgents also targeted Aguil, Hawk and Gao in the north, Sivare in central Mali and Kenedroba south of the capital, Bamako. The attacks have come just over 2 months after the militants carried out coordinated strikes in Bamako and also in other parts of the country. In a statement, the army has said that it had responded to the attacks and that the situation was totally under control. It further said that 20 militants were killed in Sivare and six more in Gao. The Tuareg-led group, the Azawad Liberation Front, has confirmed that it took part in the attacks. Its spokesperson has said that the group's fighters had entered into Anafis in the Kidal region, where the government forces and Russian troops are deployed. But so far, there is no immediate statement from the Jamaat Nusrat al-Islam wal-Muslimin. This is a group that is linked to the Al-Qaeda that is active in the region. The FLA and the JNIM have previously coordinated operations. In April, they carried out a joint offensive in Bamako. The attacks had killed Mali's defense minister and it shocked the capital. And after that, the government forces and Russian troops had reinforced their positions in Anafis, and this had come after they lost control of the strategic town of Kidal. Now, Mali has been dealing with multiple overlapping conflicts since 2012. The state has been fighting jihadist groups that are affiliated to Al-Qaeda and the so-called Islamic State. separatist movements in the north and widespread criminal networks operating across large parts of the country. Despite repeated assurances from the military authorities that security would be restored, violence has persisted. The separatist insurgency, largely driven by the Tuareg groups, has long pursued the goal of creating an independent state in northern Mali. The Mumbai and its extended suburbs are reeling under some relentless monsoon rain, with widespread waterlogging disrupting normal life across the financial capital. The low-lying areas in Matunga, Juhu and Vasai remain completely inundated. Several roads have been shuttered by the authorities and several local train services have been affected. A red alert has also been issued by the Indian Meteorological Department.

And for cities such as Mumbai, Thane and other suburban parts, there is a warning of heavy to very heavy rainfall over the course of the next 24 hours. In the last 7 days, three people, including a child, lost their lives due to the incessant rains. The Maharashtra Chief Minister Devendra Fadnavis has urged the residents to stay indoors unless it is absolutely necessary for them to step out. Fadnavis said that the state government has now directed emergency service agencies to remain on high alert and respond swiftly if the problems arise. Now, the government is, as a precaution, has also shut down schools in the city. Now, despite the poor visibility, rough seas and continuous rain, the Indian Navy has carried out a successful medical evacuation of an injured seafarer from the crude oil tanker off the Mumbai coast. A Sea King helicopter from the INS Shikhara airlifted the sailor to shore for the urgent medical treatment, reinforcing the Navy's role as a first responder during emergencies. With heavy rain forecast to continue, the authorities are now urging citizens to remain vigilant and to avoid unnecessary travel.

The Pope Leo traveled to the Italian island of Lampedusa, placing the issue of migration back at the center of his papacy. This visit marked his arrival in Europe's busiest arrival points for the migrants crossing the Mediterranean from Africa. The trip came as the European Union is implementing some tougher migration measures amidst its continuing criticism of the treatment of migrants. During the visit, Pope Leo visited the Door of Europe Memorial on the island of Lampedusa. The Door of Europe Memorial has long been a key arrival point for the migrants crossing the Mediterranean and is also a symbol of Europe's migration crisis. But the island is known as the first port of call for migrants sailing from North Africa to Europe. According to reports, some 7,000 have arrived from Africa by crossing the dangerous Mediterranean waters this year. Pope Leo XIV also prayed in silence at Cala Pisana Cemetery, paying tributes to migrants who died trying to cross the Mediterranean. The cemetery includes an area for the migrants who lost their lives in the sea, some buried in graves without any names or faces, but marked by simple crosses. And at a mass in southern Italy's migrant arrival hotspot, he's called for solidarity and a better long-term migration crisis management. Pope Leo used his visit to urge the European leaders to do more for people who are fleeing war, poverty and persecution, calling for a long-term strategy to receive, protect, support and to integrate the migrants. Remember, Pope Leo had drawn the ire of Donald Trump last year after calling the U.S. president's hardline anti-immigration policies to be inhuman, and he'd urged the world to become more human and to help those who are fleeing war, poverty, and insecurity in their nations. On the 4th of July, back in 1776, America declared itself to be independent, but a legal battle over how its history should be told has taken a new turn. A U.S. appeals court has now cleared the way for the

0: Trump administration to reinstall new panels at the historic house, historic site in Philadelphia. It is the same place where George Washington had lived while the city had served as the nation's temporary capital. The decision revives a controversial plan to replace the exhibits that have detailed the lives of the 9 enslaved people who had lived in Washington's household. The new panels, introduced under President Donald Trump's executive order on federal historic sites, aim to emphasize America's achievements while avoiding content that the administration says apparently disparages the nation's troubled past. Now, the administration has argued that updated still addresses slavery, the abolitionist movement, the U.S. Constitution's treatment of enslavement, and the civil rights era. The critics say that key details of America's sordid past of slavery have been removed, including references to the transatlantic slave trade that many say actually built America, the timelines of slavery, and more direct descriptions of the brutality that the slaves were taken to America were subjected to. The city of Philadelphia, which sued to block the changes, says that the president's house represents a long-suppressed chapter of American history and is warned that the new panels could actually dilute the reality of America's history of slavery. The American President Donald Trump has now called on the Americans to protect the freedoms the nation's founders envisioned 250 years ago against what he has portrayed as the communist threat posed by the progressive Democrats.
1: Yet as we approach this magnificent anniversary, we see our American identity under a renewed attack. A generation after we fought and won the Cold War against the menace of communism, there is now a resurgence of the communist menace in our land. Communism is a mortal threat to American liberty.
0: The Wimbledon organizers are defending their dress and conduct rules after the Turkish player Zeynep Sönmez replaced a banned pro-Palestinian pin with a watermelon-shaped racket dampener. Now, the incident has revived a familiar debate. Where should sports draw the line between personal expression and political protest? Now, Zeynep Sönmez, who has been prevented from displaying a pin in support of the Palestinians who have been suffering in this war, placed the colorful dampener that looks like a watermelon piece on her racket. Watermelon has become a widely recognized symbol of solidarity with the Palestinians because of its red, white, and green and black colors that match those of the Palestinian flag. Now, Sönmez said that the move exposed inconsistencies in Wimbledon's rules. She pointed out that Ukrainian flags have been allowed at the tournament in recent years. The organizers said that Wimbledon's long-standing and strictly enforced dress and conduct codes aim to keep the event free of political demonstration. They further added that Sönmez's dampener did not, in their view, amount to an overt political statement. The Wimbledon's rules are amongst the strictest in professional tennis. The All England Lawn Tennis Club requires players to wear mostly white on court and does not allow political statements during matches or in official areas. The organizers say that these rules actually help preserve the tournament's traditions and to keep the focus on tennis. The Indian batting prodigy Vaibhav Suryavanshi makes his debut of his international career before he was dismissed for 14 runs of 10 balls in the first T20 international against England's cricket team in Manchester. Now, England beat India by 4 wickets to take a 1-0 lead in the 5-match series, chasing 191 runs. They got home in 19 overs thanks to Jacob Bethell's 76 not out of just 46 balls against India. Now, India posted a pretty competitive 190 for 7 after opting to bat first. At just 15 years, 3 months and 7 days, Suryavanshi has now become the youngest player ever to represent India. The left-hander was presented his cap by teammate Tilak Varma before the start of the match, becoming India's 122nd men's T20 international and the country's youngest international cricketer. In doing so, the 15-year-old has now broken Tendulkar's record that stood for 36 years as the youngest male player to represent Team India. Tendulkar had made his debut at the age of 16 years and 205 days when he had made his debut against Pakistan way back in 1989. Now, born in Bihar, Suryavanshi's rise has been phenomenal. His story is one of extraordinary talent that's been matched by fearless ambition. He exploded onto the scene in the latest Indian Premier League season, producing a campaign that has turned heads across the cricketing world. Playing with a boldness rarely seen in a teenager, the Rajasthan Royals opener has torn apart bowling attacks throughout the tournament. Now, he finished the IPL with a remarkable 776 runs in 16 matches at a strike rate of 237. His 72 sixes in the season have surpassed the previous record of 59 sixes that was set by the great Chris Gayle back in 2012 by a big margin. The swashbuckling left-hander claims the IPL's Most Valuable Player Award, the Emerging Player Award, and the coveted Orange Cap awarded to the tournament's highest run scorer. His batting quickly has become must-watch entertainment. Fast hands, clean striking, no hesitation. Length balls have disappeared into the stands and Yorkers have become scoring opportunities. While bowlers are trying pace, spin and variation, but few find answers. Despite the growing hype, cricketing authorities remain mindful of his age. Now, the Board of Control for Cricket in India has taken the unusual step of allowing his parents, including his father, to travel with him on tours of Ireland and England to help him settle into life with the senior Indian side. Officials believe family support is essential as Suryavanshi remains a child at the beginning of what could be an extraordinary career.
2: Where darkness hides behind every corner. Where the truth is stranger than fiction. A show that dives deep into the stories which shock and mystify. The victims, the accused, and the sinister plot. Prime Crime is your front row seat to darkness.
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